0: WNBA playoffs. The Valkyries are the number two seed after a tremendous second year in which they sold out every regular season home game. KQED's Nisa Khan joins us from the Chase Center in San Francisco, where fans are gearing up for the game. Hi, Nisa.
1: Hi.
0: Nisa, what's the energy like at the Chase Center?
1: Hello?
0: Can you hear us, Nisa?
1: Hello?
0: Can you hear us?
1: Hi, I can hear you.
0: Okay, what's the energy like at the Chase Center?
1: Oh, Valhalla Chase Center is so electric right now. People are fans are so excited to see her playoffs right now. We've seen great fits, especially from fans. So I think beautiful Valkyries headpieces, purple little full purple outfits, what I call a great like basketball skirt. So fans are also really dressing up for the occasion as well. But the vibes at the Chase Center at Valhalla are pretty, pretty electric as always.
0: And why didn't you get me a ticket, Nisa?
1: I'm sorry, but you know what? Next time.
0: Okay. Well, thank you so much for giving us some insight into what's happening there. That was KQED's Nisa Khan from Chase Center. Thanks for listening, everybody. Have a great weekend. I'm Lakshmi Sarah, KQED News.
2: 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As we head into the evening, it's going to be mostly cloudy as temperatures drop into the mid-50s. And tomorrow, a little bit warmer, so we're talking about sunny skies by midday. Highs reaching in the 70s to the mid-80s, well inland.

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4: I'm Louise Schiavone with these headlines. A powerful nor'easter remains stalled off New York and New Jersey, pushing water.

0: Welcome to Latino USA. I'm Maria Hinojosa.
1: Señores, en este momento toda la gente va hacia la cortina con la firme intención de quitar a la Guardia Nacional.
0: In the fall of 2020, there was a war going on that you probably hadn't heard of. It started on the morning of September 8th in the Mexican state of Chihuahua, when hundreds of farmers and protesters clashed with the Mexican National Guard over control of a dam.
2: In 2020, the federal government tried to open this dam and send water north to Texas for farmers in Texas.
3: These are water reserves that we have collected. Now the government shows up and says they have to pay the United States.
2: And what happened next stunned me, because it was an example in this century of people rising up and fighting and dying for their water.
0: Reporter Jack Herrera says the protest turned into a battle. The Battle of La Boquilla.
2: Guardia Nacional, they were occupying the dam, and farmers armed with sticks and rocks went up against these soldiers and won, and they took control of the dam. They occupied it, and they shut the gates to keep the water in Mexico and Chihuahua for themselves.
0: One woman, Jessica Silva, was killed by army fire. And Jack says that at first he thought, well, this is what it's like to live in Mexico in the 2020s.
2: But then I realized that this is North America. This is what's happening to all of us on this continent, which is that one of our most fundamental resources, water, is going away. And in the entire dry center of the continent, not just Mexico, but also the United States, it's getting to the point where people are under enough pressure. This is a matter of survival. They're under enough pressure where they're willing to fight and die for their water. And I think that what we saw in Chihuahua that day was just one part of a story that's cascading down across the continent.
0: For our first story, the battle for water, as told by reporter Jack Herrera.
2: It's not a metaphor. It's not a hyperbole. We're in a water war. I saw the statue to a woman who died fighting for this water.
0: The battle goes beyond Chihuahua, Mexico, up into the United States, where communities are asking, who has the right to use vital natural resources, and what happens when they start running out? To answer those questions, Jack spent 7 months last year traveling the length of the Rio Grande, from the river's headwaters, the source, in the mountains of southwestern Colorado, all the way to the Gulf of Mexico. About 15 million people get their drinking water from the Rio Grande, and the river sustains billions of dollars in agricultural production. But that river is running dry. In a wide-ranging piece for the magazine Texas Monthly, Jack untangles the origins of the water crisis in the Rio Grande. I spoke to him about the consequences of that crisis for the region and its people, as well as the bitter dispute for control of that water between citizens and their governments, and even between the United States and Mexico. Jack Herrera, welcome to Latino USA.
2: Thank you so much.
0: You are from San Antonio, but you spent a lot of time in the Rio Grande Valley.
2: Yeah, my family, I've got, you know, deep roots in San Antonio and Laredo, and I actually grew up in California, but my father, you know, was the sort of prodigal son who left, but we always went back to San Antonio every year, and I've spent a lot of time there. And Laredo, the people in Laredo will be quick to say that this isn't the Rio Grande Valley. The RGV is further south. It's further down the river, and it starts maybe around Rio Grande City. But those two places, it's the conception of the river is so complicated. Like, there's different ways of thinking about it. And that comes down even to the language, because if you're on the Mexican side of the river, and some people have family there or born there and across both directions, if you live in South Texas, you say Rio Bravo. On the other side, you say, if you're doing it with the Anglo pronunciation of the way most Texans say it, you say Rio Grande. But there's so many ways of thinking about the river. And one way is that it's scary. Like, it's a fierce, you know, Bravo, you know, like the people associate it with people who are trying to cross the border dying in the river. They pull bodies out of it all the time in a lot of these stretches. But also it's other parts of the year, it runs entirely dry through 100-mile stretches. Other parts, very often it's the source of life. We're talking 100% of the water for Laredo, for drinking water, comes from Rio Grande. For a place like McAllen, Far, Edinburgh, it's over 90%. For Brownsville, over 90%. Like, these are cities are utterly dependent on the river for their drinking water. And so it's a source of life. Water is life.
4: It's true that it's more complicated than we imagine. And a lot of people think only about the river in relation to the division between the United States and Mexico. But what you point out in your article is that the water crisis actually starts much further north. You spent some days where the water crisis actually begins, not in Texas, in Colorado. Can you paint a picture of what that looks like?
2: The Rio Grande comes from this basket of mountains way up in the San Juan Mountains in southern Colorado, where the snowpack and thunderstorms turn into the river. That's all the Rio Grande is. Like, it looks like a blue line on a map, but it doesn't create water. Rivers don't. Water doesn't pop up magically. All it is a drainage ditch where weather that hits only a few small places, a few strike zones, mountains that are tall enough, falls. And one of those is way up in the San Juan Mountains at over 13,000 feet on the Continental Divide. And to see all the tributaries feeding into it that become the Rio Grande, the only way to do that was on foot. So I spent about a week in those mountains, and with the photographer Jordan I was working with, we backpacked up to the mountains, and we slept on the side of these creeks, and we hiked up into the snowpack to see it melting, to see it becoming the Rio Grande. And at one point, we got to the actual point, the furthest upstream you could go to the Rio Grande, the actual top of the river, the origin point.
5: This snow right here is becoming the Rio Grande. This is its furthest origin point. Up above it, there's mountains and more snow.
2: Without the snowpack, there is no Rio Grande, and that snowpack is going away. Over the last 20 years, year by year, the average snowpack is getting smaller and smaller and smaller. And last year, it was at its worst in recorded history. It was just 6% of its average at some points in the season, I think 8% at others. That level of drought cannot be overestimated. That there are scientists who went up into these same mountains and they looked at the bristlecone pines and the oldest trees, trees that are 1,000 years old, and using the tree rings, they were of these extremely old trees, they were able to estimate how much rain fell each year going back almost 2,000 years. And the last time there was a drought this bad in this part of the continent was 1,200 years ago in the year 800.
4: Oh my God.
2: We're talking in the year 800 in this part of the continent.
4: Wow.
2: The people who would later call themselves the Aztec haven't even emerged.
4: So you write about the fact that some researchers have gone the next step and saying shouldn't call it drought. It's called aridification, which sounds like a really technical word, but I guess it's probably one we're going to start using more and more as this becomes kind of the new normal. So what's the difference between a drought, a very bad drought, and something called aridification?
2: Yeah. So climate can completely change the environment, and the climate itself can change. It's not just weather day to day or week to week or year to year. There can be fundamental changes. You know, Antarctica used to be covered with green forests. And in this part of the continent, as the amount of water falling has gone down, you see portions that used to be maybe arid but not deserts becoming deserts. That this drought is not a temporary thing that's going to end. A drought says, you know, it's going to last a year, it's going to last 2 years. We're in a drought that has now lasted 26 years. And so there's a lot of scientists who say, you know what, it's not going to end. This is just what life is going to be like now. When you talk about the Rio Grande Basin all through southern Colorado, New Mexico, northern Mexico, Texas, it is just a place that is going to be in drought constantly.
4: The picture that you're painting is that this is much more complex for everyone. And so we are hearing more about it. I mean, on Latino USA, we were just talking about the water shortage that's happening in Puerto Rico.
2: Yeah.
4: And so let's just talk about who depends on the water from the Rio Grande.
2: I'm so glad you bring this point up, because if you live anywhere in the United States where water is a question, the answer to this matters to you. Like the Boricuas who are dealing with their own water shortages, it's the same dynamic that's causing that. And I learned this when I got down from from Colorado and I traveled the river and I started talking. I talked to incredible researcher named Sam Sandoval Solis and then Rosario Sanchez, they're both born in Mexico, work in the United States. And so they are experts in this transboundary cross-border watershed. And they both told me, I came to them and I said, it's the drought. The drought is so bad. And that's why these 15 million people who depend on the Rio Grande for their drinking water, that's why they're in danger. And they go, no, there's water in the river. Like if people want to drink their water, there's enough for them. This is not a drought problem. That contributes to it, sure. But the primary thing, the primary reason that people are on the verge of losing their water, some by as soon as next year, the reason that's happening is because of chronic, persistent overuse. 87% of all the water in the Rio Grande Basin is going to agriculture.
4: But don't we all benefit from the farms that are using that water to feed us?
2: Yeah, every farmer I met, and I had the chance to enjoy the hospitality of so many of these farmers who invited me into their homes and into their fields, they are not villains here. Like the answer isn't as simple as these are these greedy farmers using the water that we need. They're growing things that we use. Cotton, for instance, is a big crop in El Paso. And I bet you and I are both wearing cotton right now. If you have a Band-Aid on, that's cotton. Cotton takes a lot of water. Alfalfa takes a lot of water. The pecans that they grow take a lot of water. But they make the point that the farmers never decided that that's what we were going to eat or that's what we were going to use. We decided that we wanted cotton and we wanted beef and we wanted pecans, and there's a market for that. And so they planted those crops to satisfy that market. And their water rights that they have come in a broken system. The way we decide who gets what water is a system that was built hundreds of years ago and doesn't really work today. And so should we blame farmers for that, who are just doing their best within that system? Or do we need to blame what's actually broken here, the bigger problem?
4: After the break, the taps in some U.S. cities are already running dry.
2: People don't see their water disappearing. They don't realize how close to crisis we are, that this isn't something that's going to hit us in a decade or, you know, it's going to affect our kids or our grandkids. This is happening right now.
4: As communities across the country fight for resources against governments and powerful companies like the ones building data centers, could deadly battles like the one we saw in Mexico at the beginning of our episode come here to the United States? Stay with us. No te vayas.

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2: It's Latino USA. I'm Maria Hinojosa. I'm speaking with reporter Jack Herrera, who recently wrote a piece for Texas Monthly about the dire water crisis in the Rio Grande and what it means for people and industries who depend on this river. Now we're going to talk about how politics play out in this fight for water within communities and countries. Because while rivers don't respect borders, the countries who depend on them are left fighting over who owns their water. For more than 80 years, the United States and Mexico have had an agreement over how to share the flow of the Rio Grande. But Jack says that agreement is far from perfect.
3: There's a philosophical problem at the fight between the United States and Mexico, and then even the fight between farmers or cities over how much water they should get, comes down to this simple issue. Imagine that you make a farm on a river, and you're enjoying it, you're getting water out of it. And then a few years later, or maybe when your kids inherit the farm, somebody moves in upstream and they make a dam so they can take out all the water of the river. And suddenly you don't have any water. And they say, well, this is my land. I built it on the river. I'm going to use it. And so that is the heart of this incredibly complex set of laws all across the different states and all across Mexico that decide, how do we determine who gets what water? Who has priority? And you see that in legal battles over water rights in the United States. But when you cross the borders, it becomes much more complicated because the rivers never got the memo that we'd drawn a border in the continent. The water doesn't recognize CBP checkpoints. It just crosses. And what happened is that as farmers built their farms on the Rio Grande in New Mexico and Colorado, they started using up all the water and none of it got to Mexico. And so the Mexicans who depended on it in Ciudad Juarez or Matamoros or Reynosa and all these cities weren't getting water from the headwaters. At the same time, there's another tributary, the one that we talked about in Chihuahua, the Rio Conchos, which was bringing water north into the Rio Grande, and Mexicans started using all that water. And so the people who depended on it downstream in places like Laredo and McAllen weren't getting that water. And so it gets bad enough that in 1944, the middle of World War II, the State Department, the diplomats in D.C. are busy. You know, they're fighting a world war. They're negotiating peace settlements. It gets to be a bad enough issue that they say, we have to solve this now. And so a Mexican delegation comes up to D.C. and they hammer out this agreement, this pact on the Rio Grande and also the Colorado River, another huge river that's a border crosser. They decide, here's how much water Mexico is going to send north to the United States. Here's how much water the United States is going to send south to Mexico. And they make a deal, they sign it, they stamp it, they shake hands, and then they spend the next 80 years fighting about it.
2: You talk a little bit about inequality along the Rio Bravo, the Rio Grande. How is this deep inequality affecting the question of access to water?
3: Yeah. So in 2022, and I think a lot of Mexican listeners, Mexican American listeners, this will sound familiar, but in 2022, one of Mexico's richest cities, Monterrey, has this sequía, this huge drought. And the taps all across the city begin turning off because there's not enough water in the reservoirs. Some of the reservoirs that you could see from town got to 1% or lower. They were dry. And taps turn off, but not everywhere. In the wealthier neighborhoods, people still had their taps running, or they had been able to afford to build water tanks, cisterns on their roofs to collect water so they could use it even if the taps weren't running. But in the working class neighborhoods, the taps turned off, and some of them were off for months. And so you're taking a bucket to these water truck deliveries and you're filling it up to bring it back for your family to drink, to wash dishes, to cook, even to flush the toilet. You need to pour water into the toilet to flush it, right? And that could happen in the next couple of years on the American side. What I mean is it's the same problem, which is that when Chihuahua, after that battle of La Boquilla, the farmers shut down

0: the dam, and they stopped sending the water north. And so AMLO in Mexico City, President Andrés Manuel López Obrador, and now Claudia Sheinbaum have to say, where is that water going to come from? They go to a river in Monterrey, the San Juan River, and they take water out of those reservoirs that Monterrey needs, and that's the water that they send north to Texas. That is contributing to the water crisis there. And that is how we're all connected.
1: Maybe some people might make the connection to the what's become the issue for the midterms, frankly, expected or unexpected, right? Data centers.
2: Protesters convening in the rotunda of the Missouri State Capitol Wednesday for the people's hearing on AI and data centers.
3: We want to protect our air, our water, our land.
4: The Data Cloud USA conference is happening in downtown Austin, and today it attracted some protesters.
0: That is such a good connection. And I think absolutely the Rio Grande, we're talking, it's not a metaphor, it's not a hyperbole. We're in a water war. I saw the statue to a woman who died fighting for this water. Blood has been shed. People are dying. And so this is a water war. It's not as obvious on the American side because the bullets aren't flying. But in the fight over data centers, and I went to one of the colonias in Laredo where there is no running water. You know, it's one of these towns that don't have municipal services. There's thousands of them, thousands of people living this way in Texas where you don't have trash pickup. Many people don't have electricity. Many people don't have water. And I'm talking to these people. And at the same time that I'm talking to them, I go and I get dinner in Laredo after. And there's people at the table next to me talking about the opportunity to build data centers in Laredo. It's business people talking about building a large data center. And data centers, there's a lot of information about them using water, and they do use a lot, but they're not using as much as agriculture. They're a much smaller footprint there in terms of drawing the water out. What they do need is a lot of electricity. And so all across Texas, literally billions of dollars are being spent on building these new power plants. And at the same time, there's millions of Texans who are struggling to pay their electricity bills. And then there's thousands of Texans who don't even have access to electricity in a place like La Fresa, like the colonia outside of Laredo that I visited. And so I think what you're seeing, what you saw in Chihuahua, is people standing up, the campesinos saying, like, you know what? No one's respecting my right to this water. No one's saying that I get it. I'm going to have to fight for it. I'm going to have to say that is my right. This is my state. This is my fields. This is my river. I deserve my part of it. And you see people in Texas and across the West, anywhere there's data centers, saying, hey, the decision was made to build these power plants. The decision was made to pull out this water. The decision was made to pollute this air and raise my electricity bill. And no one asked me about it. The decision about how to divide resources isn't being made democratically. It's not being made with the consent of the people whose resources are being used. I hope anybody who drinks water, which I think is pretty much all of us, gets a chance to really go see where it comes from. It can feel like in 2026, we've escaped the simple fact of nature. You just turn on your tap and that's where the water comes out of. But we haven't escaped this, that water still has to come from the land. We have to build those aqueducts and those pipes to where the water's actually falling. And you miss something when you put that distance, when you have that distance between the pipe, the water main, and your house, you don't see what's happening. And that's what's happening in Texas and across the West, is that people don't see their water disappearing. They don't realize how close to crisis we are, that this isn't something that's going to hit us in a decade or, you know, it's going to affect our kids or our grandkids. This is happening right now, that places like Laredo and McAllen multiple times in the last 6 years have been within a few months of running out of water. And that's what happened in Chihuahua, is that people, farmers there, could actually see the Rio Conchos drying up and disappearing and the reservoir shrinking. And so they rose up. And you have to ask, on the American side, if people get this visibility, if they see it, how are they going to react?
1: So finally, Jack, can you tell us what, like spiritually, emotionally, what has this reporting been like for you?
0: At one point in my reporting, I ended up, you know, I traveled from the river from Colorado and I ended up back in Laredo. And I went to the old Catholic cemetery where, you know, 200 years of my ancestors are buried. The first of my ancestors arrived in Laredo before the year 1800, before it became a border. The Rio Grande was just a Mexican river at that point. It was the Rio Bravo. And his ancestors had come from Spain. He had grown up, you know, he was born, he was already generations in Mexico. And he traveled north to a place where he had never seen before. Can't even see a photograph of, but he'd heard there's a river. There's a river up in this part of the continent, in this arid place where you could farm. You could farm year-round because the river flow year-round. And as best as I can understand from the historical documents I've seen, is he was a rancher when there were just a few dozen people in Laredo. And he lived off the river. And that is the... There's so much that moved me, and the people I talked to, and the farmers, and the townspeople depend on the river, but that was the most personal moment for me, where I looked at these weathered old tombstones of my family, and I thought that my family history goes off in a different direction without this river. That maybe I don't exist without this river, because the entire gravity, the direction, the flow of my ancestry has traveled alongside the Rio Grande for hundreds of years. And that made me feel very connected to the land and this continent. It made me feel like my feet really belong here, but also made me worried that, am I going to be the last generation of my family to see the river flow in a place like Laredo?
1: Thank you, Jack, for your reporting and for this piece and for making me more aware than I wanted to be, but that I need to be. So we appreciate that.
0: Thank you so much. Yeah, glad to have the chance to talk about it.
1: Jack Herrera is a political enterprise reporter for The Washington Post and a former contributing writer for Texas Monthly. Now, for our next story, we're going to talk about a new documentary that looks back at the life and legacy of Luis Valdez, the playwright, filmmaker, and cultural pioneer. The film is called American Pachuco, The Legend of Luis Valdez, directed by David Alvarado. And for this story, I speak with both David and Luis Valdez. But first, let me set the scene. In the Central Valley of California, long rows of crops stretch across the horizon. Below the warm sun, campesinos bend low, tending to the crops with their heads held high. Among them, a young man, the son of migrant farm workers. His name is Luis Valdez. Born in 1940 to immigrant farm workers in Delano, California, his family followed the crops across the West. For Luis, the fields were more than just a workplace. They were the beginning of a story.
5: My fellow workers, come into the fall of unionism.
1: In the 1960s, something was happening in those fields. Campesinos were organizing, demanding dignity and rights under the leadership of the United Farm Worker Movement.
6: The workers are on the rise.
1: During the Delano grape strike, Luis didn't just pick up a megaphone or a sign. He picked up something else, theater. With a small troupe of actors performing on a flatbed truck, Luis Valdez founded El Teatro Campesino. They performed on picket lines and in the middle of fields, and they used humor, satire, and raw storytelling to give voice to the struggles of Chicano farm workers. What started as protest theater soon became something bigger for Luis. His work would eventually move beyond the fields.
7: San Juan Batista's new theater, it will house El Teatro Campesino, that for 16 years has been without a home.
1: The play he wrote, Zoot Suit, became the first Chicano story to make it to Broadway.
8: The name of the play is Zoot Suit, the first Hispanic American play to come to Broadway.
1: And then came Hollywood, when he wrote and directed the hit film, La Bamba.
9: Tonight's screening of La Bamba was sponsored by the Hispanic Chamber of Commerce, which from tonight's showing raised thousands of dollars for its local education fund.
1: Reshaping how Chicanos' stories were told and who got to tell them. Now, Luis's story is at the center of a new documentary that looks back at his life, work, and the movement that shaped them both. Luis, the playwright and filmmaker who's at the center of this documentary.
10: Good to see you, Maria.
1: Good to see you too. Oh my God, congratulations.
10: Thank you. Thank this guy here. Yeah.
1: And David, the director of American Pachuco.
11: No. Thank this guy. It'd be a very boring movie without him in it. I'll tell you that.
1: The name of the film is American Pachuco. Right. I felt delighted watching it.
10: What David has done is put a whole lot of history into perspective here, you know.
11: When I realized that nobody had yet done a film quite like this about Luis Valdez, a survey of his life, a survey of his works and what they mean, especially today, I was like, why is nobody doing this? And so I reached out to Luis and we got started.
10: For years, I had been watching how our archive, you know, had been collecting some irreplaceable film. To put things into perspective, I mean, 60 years is a nice little chunk of change, you know, in terms of life as it goes. In terms of history, it's also significant. I've learned enough about Mexican history and American history to acknowledge that over a lifetime, a lot of things can happen that are revolutionary in some ways, just because the changes that come along. And it really was time for Latinos to surface in the United States, and it was going to happen sooner or later.
11: I realized, like, oh my goodness, well, we should start to really do research on the archival. Like, let's see what Luis has in the archive. Let's see what other folks have. And it was actually because we were so open to that, that once we cracked it open and just saw what was in there, it was, oh my God, like, this is it. Like, let's go. And so it became an archival film very quickly once we got our hands on it.
1: The way in which the archival material is presented is so authentically raw that it's really, really beautiful. Luis, can you just take us to that moment when you realize, like, what I have to do is theater? Take us from that moment, from being that kid who was born in the labor camp to I'm a theater director.
10: I got hooked on theater. Really on the migrant path. We were picking cotton at the time in Corcoran in California. And I ended up going to a school for a month. First grade is that I got cast in my first play. It was a Christmas play. And it happened because the teacher took my mother's taco bag that she'd made for me and turned it into a mask. So I discovered a papier-mâché. I discovered theater. And I auditioned the next Monday for my first role, and I got it. I was going to be a monkey. The week of the show, my mother said, we're leaving the camp tomorrow. I said, but Mom, the show's on Friday. She says, I know, but there's nothing we can do. We're being evicted. We were evicted from the labor camp and I was never in the play. So that kick started me, you know, in terms of this is something I want to do and I can do this for myself.
12: Oh, Mom, this isn't just any night. This is my last chance to wear my tacuche.
13: Tacuche!
1: For me, watching Zoot Suit on Broadway changed my life, redefined so many things. But as a Mexican kid growing up in Chicago, I didn't know what a Zoot Suit was.
11: Well, so the Zoot Suit is something that came out of predominantly the African-American community, you know, in the jazz scene. And it was something that's just like the Chicano experience. You know, Americans were trying to define their own experience and their own presentation of themselves as Americans, but also unique Americans. The Chicano saw this and said, we love this. And they made it their own. It's a baggy suit that's cut extremely uniquely. It's good for dancing. It's, you know, the swing music, jazz music for the era. And it's just a statement about who you are, especially as a young American in the 40s. And so these characters that wore that, the Pachucos in the 40s in wartime America, you know, were actually trying to make a place for themselves, but only to discover that not all Americans felt like they wanted them to be that.
14: The Navy boys started hunting our people in the streets like dogs. Our Zoot Suits went from being our pride to bullseyes on our backs.
10: The really outrageous thing that happened is that these sailors and soldiers took it upon themselves to strip the pachucos of their clothes. To me, that means that these pachucos are being stripped of their American identity.
1: It's a very violent moment. Luis, can you talk a little bit about when you realized that, yeah, it was no longer Teatro Campesino. I'm going to, you know, end up on Broadway, and the story has to be about Zoot Suit.
10: It was an unexpected opportunity for me to go to New York. It really came from Gordon Davidson, who was the artistic director of the Center Theater Group in L.A. He's the one that commissioned me to write a play about Los Angeles history. And he had been to Broadway. He was from New York originally. And so he suggested, you know, let's go to New York. I was ambivalent because I hadn't really dreamed that far. I knew that Zoot Suit could become a movie, but to go to New York and do that, that even though I was a fan of musicals and all of that, it was a long possibility for me. The play was doing very well in Los Angeles, and I figured why not make some noise nationally and see where it goes. So I'm not from New York or the East Coast. I couldn't gauge all the subtleties that were involved. But it became obvious to me that New York considers itself to be the cultural capital of the United States of America. And so the guard dogs are there. You know, they don't let you in.
1: Very much so.
10: And so I realized along the way that I was challenging this whole system that had been set up that reflected racial differences, economic backgrounds, even cultural backgrounds. Latinos as a whole, in the point of view of a lot of people in New York, really don't count.
1: We're going to take a break here. When we come back, we're going to dive into how Pachuco culture became an act of defiance.
10: It's a daring gesture on the part of the Pachuco to say, I'm here, I'm myself, and I speak this way, and so what? ¿Y qué? You know, it was a challenge to the power structure.
1: That's after the break. Stay with us. No te vayas.
13: We got to check out your traffic right now over in Dublin, and here's Joe Salvatore.
15: Yeah, Steve, we have a crash on westbound 580 right before the Dublin interchange. A couple of cars involved here, and they have just gotten that out of the right lane. It's over to the right shoulder. In Vallejo, westbound 80 right at Redwood Parkway, it's a stalled vehicle, and that vehicle is blocking the right lane. I'm Joe Salvatore for KQED.
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1: It's Latino USA. I'm Maria Hinojosa. I'm speaking with Luis Valdez and David Alvarado about their documentary, American Pachuco. Before the break, we talked about how Zoot Suit brought Chicano stories to Broadway and why identity and style were seen as a threat. So I asked Luis about his choice to put that character and that culture center stage.
10: I was very conscious of the fact that I put the Pachuco on the stage, and he comes out speaking Caló, you know, which isn't even Spanish. It's not English. What is that? It's a foreign language.
21: It was a language that was understood by some, but no one understood all of it unless you were truly a Pachuco.
10: A daring gesture on the part of the Pachuco to say, I'm here, I'm myself, and I speak this way, and so what? ¿Y qué? You know, it was a challenge to the power structure. They want Latinos to be compliant. They want Latinos to be Spanish-oriented rather than indigenous-oriented. And here I come with a Pachuco, who is an amalgam, a concoction brought out by historical experience out of the Americas. So all of that's a big story, you know. It's hard to embrace it all, but it's really part of our history. And I think the time of the Latino has come, most definitely. We're not rancheritos anymore, you know what I'm saying? We're a continental people with as much urban sophistication as the rest of the world.
1: So, David, can you just talk about the decision to focus on the rise and fall of Zoot Suit as part of the Luis Valdez story?
11: It just seemed to me from early on that one of the main threads in Luis's work is being able to tap into the spirit of what the Latino and specifically the Chicano community has been. What do we want to say about ourselves to each other and to the world? And Luis really figured it out with the Pachuco character. To watch that character both rise in Los Angeles and be seen for what he is, but then to see it slapped down in New York, to me, that says everything about the struggle for the sense of belonging in America, that not just Chicanos have to put up with, but everybody from all sorts of backgrounds are trying to fight for a sense of belonging here in this country right now.
1: Then in 1987, Luis broke into Hollywood, writing and directing La Bamba, a hit film about Chicano rock star Richie Valens.
2: The history of La Bamba goes back to Zoot Suit. Opening night of Zoot Suit at the Winter Garden Theater. Here we are on Broadway, and we're saying, okay, we've done the 40s, we're going to have to come back and do the 50s. How can we do that? At that moment, we heard music coming from down below in the street. We looked out the window, and there was a mariachi band down on the street playing up toward the window. They were serenading us. I certainly recognized the tune that they were playing.
1: Can you just tell us why you as a filmmaker wanted to make sure that we saw that part of the Luis Valdez story?
11: For me, as a Chicano, I mean, this is a movie that I watched with my dad when I was a kid. I mean, before I even knew who Luis Valdez was, for my dad and I to be watching this on TV and up on the big screen meant a lot to us. So that was actually my first touchdown with Luis. It just goes beyond the Latino audience. I mean, this one is beloved by everybody. The American dream is captured in this. And the protagonist in the American dream in this case is a young Chicano kid from California who's a farm worker. I mean, it's just incredible that you could make something so universal and beautiful and beloved, but still be an authentically Chicano story.
1: And really, in your documentary about Luis, what we remember about the film La Bamba, which is probably going to see a resurgence, right, is that you really center the Latino family, the beauty of the Latino family, but also, like, it's complicated, right? Isai Morales, who, you know, that is his big breakout movie. Lou Diamond Phillips, big also breakout. Breakout movie.
3: Richie Valens is gone.
22: No.
3: And now?
22: No.
3: Selection in honor of the dead.
22: Not Richie. Not my Richie. Fuck my Richie.
11: And so here we have two brothers that are both chasing the American dream, right? Like, they want to make their way in the world, but they took totally different paths. One was one of assimilation, of trying to hide what makes his culture and his family special and important part of American society. And the other one, being Luis, trying to celebrate that and hold it up to the mantle of American culture and say, no, this belongs here as a piece of the American culture.
23: Look, man, Richie Valens. Richie, with a name like that, nobody's even going to suspect you're Mexican. I mean, look, I think it's an insult to Steve's memory.
24: Oh, come on, man. Steve was so gung-ho American, he'd be proud of anything I do. So lay off, okay? It's my name.
11: These two different approaches had different results for sure, but also it's what Luis studies in his work.
10: I remember when we were kids, I learned the word ample from school, and I was 12. And I went to talk to my brother, and I said, what I want in my life is just ample funds to be able to exist comfortably. And he said, ample? What are you talking about, ample? And I said, just enough. All I want is just enough. I don't need a whole lot of money. The irony of it is, toward the end of his life, he was still dreaming about becoming a billionaire. And he told me, you know, when I become a billionaire, your money worries are over, he said to me. I'm going to fund the whole teatro for the rest of your life, which was a wonderful gesture, you know?
1: That's so sweet.
10: But he never made the $1 billion that he wanted. And a lot of people are out there chasing money, you know, chasing the big dollar. And they're making a mistake. That's not where it is. For me, the key to life is being able to work with what you've got, what you've been given, and turn that into another value, not money. Turn it into justice. Turn it into art. Turn it into goodwill. It's about serving the community.
1: Luis talked about finding an archive that somebody had shot from the very first performance of teatro that he didn't even know existed. Did you uncover another cache of archival material? And where did you find it? And what happened when you found it?
11: There is a pallet full of film canisters that nobody had ever digitized. So this was all safe and sound in University of California, Santa Barbara. It had originally came from Luis Valdez's personal archive. But, you know, some of this was 50 years old. You can't just spin it open and look at it through the light of the window and see what's in there. So in order to see what's in there, we had to digitize every single foot of it. And it turned out being 80,000 feet.
1: Wow.
11: So just on a blind, you know, gesture of trust, we, at great expense and effort, digitized 80,000 feet of film, and is something like 40 terabytes because it was 4K, which is just a lot of information and hard drive space and so on. And I remember when the first reel came in from the digitizing house, I was just blown away. I mean, it was beautiful. It was personal, you know, that I've never seen before, some of this stuff. And so thankfully through University of California, Santa Barbara, and through the Internet Archive, we're going to be making this available online for free for people to access. So Chicano history is now being preserved actively and available for, I think researchers can get a lot out of it. People should be doing more, paying more attention to it now that these resources are there, but also other filmmakers, like, have at it. Let's go.
1: All right.
11: There's not enough stories about it.
1: So I have this whole relationship with the film. Again, I already told my daughter about it. I'm like, you have to watch this.
11: That's great.
1: It's beautiful.
11: Thank you.
1: What do you, when you were finishing, you were like, nah, is that I really want people to feel this about the story of Luis Valdez?
11: Well, when I would watch the film, I'd watch it in this room I'm sitting in now, and I would watch it alone, right? Because I'm looking at the edits, I'm thinking through what's working, what's not. And I would find myself often, even though there was so much joy in the film, I'd also find myself just tearing up, just kind of like uncontrollably having these like moments of deep personal connection with certain moments in the film that would just always get me crying. I'm crying a little bit now. And so when I was sitting in Sundance with an audience and with Luis, and I would look around and suddenly everybody's crying at the same scenes that I am, and people are just really engaged. It felt good to finally be at a place where I was like, oh, good. Like, people get what I was going for, what I've been drawn to and been working at for all these years. So it was very fulfilling to have that experience. And I'm really excited about bringing the film to larger audiences. It's going to be broadcast on PBS for American Masters, which is great. So it's going to be a real amazing time. And so we just hope people can come out and see the film.
1: Luis, I know it's really trippy to see yourself and your whole story right on this major, beautifully made, edited, produced documentary film about your life and what you've given to this country and to the arts. So when you look at it now, do you say your legacy is about the work, or your legacy is about the fact that it's going to change people's life when they consume the work?
10: Well, you know, I can only say I remember something that my mother used to call me. She used to call me El Abre Caminos.
1: Oh, my God. That is perfect.
10: Yeah. And the Pathfinder, right? The Yemala, actually, in the Siete Potencias. But I was aware that I was venturing into areas where there were no Latinos, you know. What I set out to do is to become a playwright. And I must say, I'm very happy to say that I achieved that. You know, I became a playwright. That's all I wanted. Not money, not the awards, but the act of being a creative artist that deals with language and actions and storytelling in the theater, and also creating characters that reflect me and my background and my people. That has been part of the goal. And I must say, I'm happy to say that these days I see Latinos identifying themselves as playwrights. That didn't used to happen. There were no Latino playwrights. but males and females now can see there's a pathway to be able to express themselves and to define themselves in the theater, and they can get the honorary title of playwright. It becomes very dignifying, and I'm glad to have contributed that. And you can do it Rasquatchi style. You can work with whatever you have at hand and make tremendous statements. So I want to encourage young people to touch their own hearts, not to betray their hearts, not for money, not for fame, not for glory, but to continue the thing that we call civilization, the thing that we continue to call the human race. I think that is our purpose. And so this documentary is very much of an embrace from David, from one generation to the other. And I think that is the message that we need. And so I celebrate my fellow filmmaker here. He's done a wonderful job as a Latino, as a filmmaker.
11: Thank you.
0: Also, your film did win the Festival Favorite Award at Sundance. And that's an award that is the favorite of all films, not just documentaries. It's across all categories. Not an easy feat.
11: We were blown away.
0: But you did it, David. I think you did it, right? Your humanity as a filmmaker and Luis's humanity and commitment to the art and to the voice. Congratulations on a beautiful film. Really. I mean, muchas gracias for making it. And thank you for speaking with me, Luis Valdez and David Alvarado. Muchas gracias.
11: Thank you.
0: That was Luis Valdez and David Alvarado. Their documentary, American Pachuco, is showing in selected theaters nationwide, and it's going to make its national public broadcast premiere this October on PBS.

0: that's it for today. Our show was the work of Rebecca Ibarra, Adriana Rodriguez, and our managing editor, Fernanda Echavarri. Nancy Trujillo is our production manager. Our engineers are Stephanie LeBeau and Julia Caruso. The Latino USA team also includes Roxana Aguirre, Reynaldo Leaños Jr., Glorimar Marquez, Julieta Martinelli, and Levi Sharp. Benny Le Ramirez and I are executive producers, and I'm your host, Maria Hinojosa. Hasta la próxima. Chao.
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7: As we head through the evening, it'll be mostly cloudy tonight as we drop into the mid-50s. West winds 10 to 20 miles per hour. Tomorrow, starting off partly cloudy in the morning, becoming sunny by the afternoon and warmer. So highs are going to be in the 70s to the mid-80s while inland, and we'll have some winds up to 20 miles per hour tomorrow. 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
16: Live from NPR News in Washington, I'm Louise Schiavone. Dozens of homes near a Royal Air Force base used by U.S. bombers remain evacuated after five men were arrested on suspicion of preparing a terrorist attack. Maggie Blythe, temporary chief constable for Gloucestershire Constabulary, says the Army's Explosive Ordnance Disposal Unit continues to examine three vehicles near Welford.
17: I would want to ensure and reassure our communities that any call into us is always accurate. Acted on, and any information or intelligence passed to the police, again, is treated really seriously. We will continue to do that. We already do, and the same would apply to my colleagues from other agencies.
16: RAF Fairford hosts the U.S. Air Force's 501st Combat Support Wing and has been used by the U.S. for strikes on Iranian missile sites in the U.S.-Israeli war on Iran. The White House has told Congress that it plans to cancel $810 million in health care and educational-related programs. As NPR's Mara Liasson reports, one prominent Republican is not happy about that.
18: In a statement on X, Senate Appropriations Committee Chair Susan Collins said the move, known as a pocket rescission, is unlawful. Collins, an incumbent Republican from Maine running for re-election, also said that the rescissions were intended to, quote, undermine Congress's constitutional power of the purse. Regardless of how this separation of powers dispute is resolved, there are other cuts to social safety net programs that were in the One Big Beautiful Bill that are just now kicking in, and they're hurting people who depend on Medicaid and food assistance. That's another reason, along with higher prices at the pump or 7% mortgages, that voters say they are angry and economically stressed. A bad sign for the incumbent party just weeks away from the election. Mara Liasson, NPR News.
16: Pope Leo told a massive crowd gathered at the Shrine of Lourdes that the Catholic Church must confront deep wounds caused by clergy abuse. NPR's Eleanor Beardsley reports Leo is on a four-day visit to France.
2: Lourdes is a town in the foothills of the Pyrenees Mountains that attracts some 3 million pilgrims a year for its purported healing spring waters on the spot where a 19th century shepherd girl had apparitions of the Virgin Mary. The site is also connected to a recent scandal. The shrine's facade has a series of mosaics by a prominent religious artist accused of abusing 20 women. The story's tall mosaics have been covered for the Pope's visit. Leo has previously apologized for abuse scandals that have damaged the church's credibility. On a trip to Spain in June, he told bishops they must listen to survivors and offer reparations. Eleanor Beardsley, NPR News, Paris.
16: Drenching rains continued to saturate shorelines in the northeastern U.S. today. Another round of flooding hit low-lying areas of New York and New Jersey and led to power outages in multiple northeastern states. This is NPR News in Washington. The 2019 superhero epic Avengers Endgame is back atop box office charts this weekend. NPR's Bob Mondello calls this encore edition a lucrative marketing gimmick.
19: Marvel will be opening Avengers Doomsday in 3 months, and what better way to promote it than to bring back Endgame?
20: Avengers! Assemble.
19: With 4 minutes of unseen footage to stoke excitement for the new installment, fans showed up hoping to catch a glimpse of Robert Downey Jr.
21: Hell answers to me.
19: Returning not as Iron Man, but as a super villain.
21: For I am Doom.
19: This weekend's $86 million in ticket sales puts Endgame, the second biggest earner in Hollywood history, within striking distance of Avatar, currently the biggest, and it edged the total box office haul for the 38-film Marvel Cinematic Universe above $35 billion. Bob Mondello, NPR News.
16: In the race for baseball's National League wild card berth, the Philadelphia Phillies beat the Tampa Bay Rays 7-3. The Phillies now face a best-of-three wild card series against Atlanta. Chinese pandas Ping Ping and Fu Shuang are now at Zoo Atlanta, having left Chengdu in southwestern China early today aboard a specialized FedEx Panda Express. It's part of a new agreement between the U.S. and Chinese governments. The loan of pandas is part of China's global diplomacy. The name of the male, Ping Ping, means peaceful. The female's name, Fu Shuang, means double happiness. I'm Louise Schiavone, NPR News, Washington.
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0: This is Hidden Brain. I'm Shankar Vedantam. You can take a horse to water, but you can't make him drink. It's an old saying, but it captures a fundamental truth about human nature. How often have you come by people who fail to seize the opportunities in front of them, who decline to make the most of the privileges they've been given? If you're a parent or a teacher, you may have sometimes felt like saying to a kid, "I can't make you want it." If you're a manager, perhaps you've told an employee, "There's a ladder over here, but you have to be the one to climb it." Sometimes the thing that needs to be seized is not an opportunity, but a lifeline. Do you know people stuck in bad situations, unhappy marriages, dead-end jobs, soul-crushing living conditions, who seem unwilling to escape even when the chance presents itself? Does that describe you? Today on the show, and in a follow-up episode next week, why do some people act on the possibilities before them, while others believe that nothing they do can make a difference? How to discover or rediscover your ability to change things for the better, this week on Hidden Brain. Every day, life presents us with small moments of possibility. A conversation that could change the course of a career, a relationship that could be repaired, a job posting that could become the start of something new. Some people step toward those moments almost instinctively. Others turn away without even trying. Today, we explore the hidden psychological forces that determine which path we take and why the stories we tell about ourselves can become self-fulfilling. At the University of Pennsylvania, psychologist Martin Seligman has spent many years studying these questions. Marty Seligman, welcome to Hidden Brain.
1: Thank you, Shankar. I'm happy to be here.
0: Marty, I want to take you back to what might be your earliest memory. Tell me the story about a time when you saw your mother crying.
1: I'm 2.5 years old, and I think this really is my first memory. And I hear these heartbroken sobs and gasps coming from the next room. And I run in to see my mother. And there she is sitting on the second step of the stairs to the upstairs with her head in her hands. And she's sobbing. Many years later, I try to figure out what was really going on. It would have been mid-early 1945. I think the concentration camps had opened, and all of my mother's Hungarian relatives, her family that she abandoned in Hungary, were murdered. But something happened to me then, Shankar, that actually fits with the hidden brain. And that is, when I look at the photos of me, I'm a smiley, hair down to my shoulders, ebullient kid up until about age 3. And then when I look at my photos up to my teenage and beyond, I'm tight-lipped, I'm unsmiling, I'm looking thoughtful. And when I look at my really early photographs of this smiley, ebullient kid, I don't recognize myself.
0: Marty, I want to skip forward to another experience a few years later when you were 13. Your dad was driving you in the car, and he shared something with you that was very disturbing. Describe for me what happened.
1: It's now 1955. I'm 13 years old, and I go to my second day of playing golf with my friend Bob Kaiser. And when my father drops us off at the golf course, he says, "I can't feel my left arm." And that scared me, and it scared Bob also. I slept overnight at my best friend Jeff Albert's house, and I had this dreadful feeling that something was wrong. And I walked home, probably 9 in the morning the next day, and there was my father being dragged out on a stretcher into an ambulance. And he had had a small stroke. And then within a couple of days, Shankar, my mother said my father had had massive strokes. And in the next couple of months, I visited my father reluctantly. I was really afraid of this helplessness that I saw. And my father was paralyzed. He could speak. And he basically said, "I'm helpless. I don't want to die. I love you and your sister and your mother, and I don't want to die." And I think this is the major experience of my childhood.
0: I'm wondering, Marty, if you can spend a minute talking about the helplessness that you had seen in your mother when she was crying, the helplessness that you saw in your father when he told you that he was afraid of dying. How did that make you feel?
1: It's hard for me to remember, Shankar. I know my response was avoidance, not to visit my father, not to see more of it. But very interestingly, when I got to college, I found myself wearing black all the time and thinking all the time about death. I think those were the, if you will, the hidden brain consequences of whatever happened when I visited my father.
0: Our experiences teach us lessons about the world. They also teach us lessons about ourselves, whether it's worth taking a risk, whether setbacks are temporary, and whether our actions can shape what happens next. Those lessons can be remarkably powerful. When we come back, Marty steps into a psych lab and starts to understand the true horror of helplessness. 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I'm Shankar Vedantam.
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0: This is Hidden Brain. I'm Shankar Vedantam. All of us carry around a private explanation for why things happen. When something goes wrong, we ask ourselves, was this just bad luck? Is it going to last? Does it say something about who I am? We usually don't notice ourselves asking these questions, but the answers can quietly shape the course of our lives. Martin Seligman is a psychologist at the University of Pennsylvania who studies the science of human flourishing. Marty, you told me about some personal encounters with hopelessness and helplessness that you had as a teenager. A few years later, as a 21-year-old entering graduate school in psychology, you had the opportunity to explore these same themes in a research context. Paint a picture for me of what you saw when you first entered the psychologist Richard Solomon's lab. What was he working on, and what did you see?
1: Well, they were doing experiments that I actually felt were horrifying. I'm a dog lover, and psychologists were working with dogs at the time and giving them mild to moderate electric shock. So these were very difficult experiments for me to participate in, but there was something very puzzling going on, and that is the primary puzzle that animal learning psychologists were working on was Pavlovian conditioning. A dog or a rat or a person gets a tone followed by a shock, and then the tone comes to elicit fear. And they were working on that. And indeed, in phase one of their experiments, dogs were put into a hammock and given Pavlovian conditioning with shock. But they were running into this enormous problem, is they wanted to see the next day when dogs were put in a different situation, a shuttle box in which the dogs just needed to run from one side to the other to turn off shock, that the dogs didn't run

0: So in some ways, what you observed was that on day one, the dogs were essentially learning to associate the painful electric shock with the stone, but they could do nothing about it. They couldn't escape. On day two, the dogs were placed in a position where they were hearing these stones and they could escape, but in fact, they were not doing so. And this was a puzzle for the people in your lab. You interpreted this in some ways as the dogs experiencing helplessness?
1: I said, you know, there's something much more important in Pavlovian conditioning than learning the association of a tone with shock. The dogs are helpless. In Pavlovian conditioning, by definition, there's nothing you can do about it. The shock comes regardless of what you do, and their interest was, did you learn to be afraid of the tone? But could it be that more important to an animal or person is the fact that you're helpless in this situation, and that you might be learning that nothing you do matters? And if that were so, it would make sense that the next day, when you got shock again, you just lay there and didn't do anything. So this began a major uphill battle between me and the behaviorists. And what was behind it was the notion that people and animals were cognitive, that they could think, that they could integrate experience across time. And we theorized that the animals had learned that nothing they did mattered.
0: I understand that a psychologist named Donald Hiroto extended some of this work with a very interesting experiment involving human beings. Describe for me what Hiroto did, Marty.
1: Yeah, so Don Hiroto said, let's try exactly the same thing with humans. So what Don did, and it became an entire field, he put, for day one, headphones on people and turned on a loud, annoying noise. This is the equivalent of shock, nothing traumatic, but very annoying. And for one group, nothing you did mattered. For a second group, you got the tone

0: So you used this term, learned helplessness, a moment ago, and it's an important term to stop and ponder for a second. How would you describe the phenomenon of learned helplessness, Marty? What is it?
1: Here are the basics of learned helplessness. First, the event is inescapable, the first event. Nothing you can do matters. And what we believed was that people learned that nothing they did mattered. And this had two consequences. The first consequence is you became passive later on, particularly when you faced a similar kind of annoying or traumatic event. And the second problem was that you had a lot of trouble learning that you could do something about it. So once you had learned that nothing you did mattered, it was very hard to unlearn it. But the most surprising thing we found, Shankar, was there was an emotional consequence as well, that people felt sad and anxious. So there was passivity, cognitive difficulty, and emotional sadness and anxiety. Importantly, this was not the result of trauma itself. We controlled for that. It was a result of not having any control over trauma. And so that was the operative variable that in many ways has been the arc of my entire life's work.

0: And of course, you can think about so many groups of people who experience something like this in the real world. If you're a small child, for instance, your life is governed by people who are bigger than you, more powerful than you, and if they treat you badly, you might not have options to escape your circumstances. If you're trapped in poverty, for example, you might not have the ability to escape your circumstances. And you can quickly see how these experiments in the lab might have much, much bigger consequences in the real world.
1: Exactly. And so I thought a great deal about poverty, about war, and in particular adult circumstances in which you're helpless. And there was a literature that I got very interested in about sudden death itself. I remember interviewing someone named Harold Kushner, who had just come back from being a prisoner of war in Hanoi. And Harold told me the story of his best friend, Robert. They were down to about 95 pounds by then. But they kept Robert going by telling them that he was first on the list to be released, and that in December he was going to be released, particularly if he cooperated and told them about what he did during the war. Well, December 1st came around, and he wasn't released. And Harold told me Robert just shriveled up and within a few days was dead. So I was not only interested in early experiences of abuse, helplessness, systematic experiences like poverty, but adult experiences in which, even though you've had a lifetime of doing well and you're deprived of control, what the consequences were.

0: I understand that at one point, Marty, you spotted a connection between what you were seeing with learned helplessness and the pervasive phenomenon of depression. Talk about that connection that you made.
1: When I was a graduate student, one of my young professor was someone named Jim Gere. And Jim came up to look at the helpless dogs. And he looked at me and said, "Marty, that's depression." I said, "Well, what's depression, Jim?" And now, if we go back to 1970, depression was not a category.

0: So if you looked at the diagnostic categories, there was something called manic depression. But by 1975, the Diagnostic and Statistical Manual of the American Psychiatric Association for the first time isolated a new disorder called unipolar depression. Unipolar depression had 9 different symptoms, and if 5 of them were present for 2 weeks or more, you got the diagnosis. So the symptoms were passivity, cognitive difficulty, sadness, anxiety, trouble sleeping, food not tasting good, numbness, lack of mirth, and thoughts of death. So, I looked at those 9 symptoms, and then I looked at the very large literature on learned helplessness, which had accumulated by 1975. 8 of the 9 symptoms were present. The only one that wasn't present in the laboratory was thoughts of death. And that's probably because we're using things like loud noise. And so I proposed that learned helplessness was a model of depression. And indeed, that went on to become the leading model of depression. And it led to a vibrant neuroscience in which people tried out drugs that broke up helplessness in the laboratory, in rats, for example, and then tried them in people. And it turned out the drugs that worked to break up helplessness in the laboratory became the leading antidepressants.
1: Now, the research that you were conducting at this time was focused on the people who experienced adverse conditions. They became helpless and then perhaps even depressed. But there was also another group of subjects that at first you didn't pay so much attention to. Tell me about this group of subjects, Marty. Who were they and what did you notice?
0: In the entire helplessness literature, both in animals and people, the helplessness effect was statistical. So when I described a person becoming passive and just sitting in the shuttle box and not doing anything, that was 5 out of 8 people on average, or a helpless rat. That 5 out of 8 of them were helpless, but about a third were not. And so starting in the 1970s, I began to ask, well, what is it about some people, some animals, that made them resilient or resistant to helplessness? What is it about some people that make you, in spite of the fact that your girlfriend has rejected you, your stocks have gone down, what is it that gives some people the courage to transcend helplessness? And this was the turning point in my career.

0: So you started thinking about what might distinguish the people who become helpless and passive in the face of adversity from those who remain motivated and energetic. Were there differences between the groups in the stories they told about their experiences, Marty?
1: Yes, and it led to nailing down what it was about the one-third of people who didn't become helpless. Optimism versus pessimism. These were vague terms to me at the time, but what we wondered was when you have a bad experience, a traumatic experience, you could believe there's nothing I can do and I'm helpless. But we postulated from the stories we heard that what protected people from helplessness, what made them resilient, was different dimensions of interpreting what happens to you when bad events occur. So first, you might believe that the bad event was going to last forever, or you might believe it was temporary. And so, for example, if you fail an examination, you might say, I had a hangover. That's temporary. That means the next time you confront an examination, you'll be fine. On the other hand, you might say to yourself, I'm stupid. That's permanent. So the first thing we thought about was when bad events occur to you, Shankar, do you reflexively believe they're going to last forever? Or do you believe, no, just this one time? The second dimension we worried about was pervasive versus local. And that is, you're rejected by your girlfriend. You could believe, I'm unlovable. Well, unlovable is pervasive, and it means no matter who you come across, you're not going to find love. On the other hand, you might say, that's her. And we postulated that people who believed that helplessness was pervasive would go on to generalize across situations. People who believed it was temporary would recover quickly. So we began to look at the way people interpreted the bad events in their lives. And this opened up an enormous literature on learned optimism. And it basically showed that the people who became helpless in the laboratory believed the helplessness was permanent, pervasive, and typically their fault. The third people who didn't become helpless believed it was temporary, it was just this one situation, and it wasn't their fault.
0: So having established the importance of explanatory styles, Marty, you began to generate evidence that an optimistic or pessimistic explanatory style can significantly affect how people go about pursuing goals. One place you explored this was at the West Point Military Academy. Paint a picture for me of that study.
1: So we not only asked the question about depression. So what we did was to take large groups of people at time one, measure their explanatory style, and then go on to predict who's going to become depressed. And it turned out the pessimists, the people who believed it's me, it's going to last forever, are between 2 and 8 times as likely to become depressed. And so we then asked the question, let's test this in the real world. And so one thing we did is we went to West Point. And West Point at the time, and still does to some extent, had something called Beast Barracks. Well, West Point is one of the most selective schools in the United States. These are very highly qualified young men and women. But in the first 6 weeks, in midsummer, July, they arrive at West Point, and they're put through 6 weeks of helplessness experience in which the attempt is explicitly to break them. They're woken up at 4 in the morning, sent on a 10-mile run. They're systematically abused. And my memory is that about a third of the candidates drop out. So we asked the question, could you predict from day one in Beast Barracks who was going to drop out? And it turned out it was the pessimists who dropped out. We then looked at something very similar about the grades you get in college. We looked at the optimists and the pessimists, and we asked who does much better than their talent augurs, and it was the optimists, and who does much worse, and it was the pessimists. And then in selling insurance, exactly the same thing. I had been working on learned helplessness and optimism in Olympic swimming, and I'd just come back from a day of looking at our Olympic swimming data, and the phone was ringing. I picked up the phone, and it was an insurance salesman, and I hung up on him. And I said to myself, gee, this must be an awfully difficult job. I mean, people hanging up on you all the time. And it so happened that the month before, I had become friendly from a professional meeting with the CEO of Metropolitan Life. And I had told him about optimism and pessimism. And he said, well, Marty, if you ever have an application to life insurance, give me a call. So I called him up and I said, well, how do you hire life insurance salesmen? He said, well, there's an SAT of life insurance, recommendations, do you want to make a lot of money? And we hire 5,000 new salesmen a year because of this. But after 1 year, 50% of them drop out. And after 4 years, 90% of them have quit. They just can't take the rejection. Said, well, I think I've got a test that might predict who can stick with a difficult job like life insurance. We've just found out it predicts grade point average and it predicts Olympic swimming success. Maybe it'll predict professional success. So indeed, Metropolitan Life started to give the test. First, they found that the pessimistic life insurance salesman is more optimistic than you or me. You have to be Frankensteinianly optimistic to even start. And then they hired a special force of 140 salespeople who knocked the top off of optimism scale. This special force outsold everyone at MetLife, and by the end of 4 years, 75%, as opposed to 10%, were still working. So we basically found across success in Beast Barracks, grade point average, and difficult jobs that the optimists did better than the pessimists. And they were the people who didn't become helpless in the laboratory.

0: Most of us think our lives are shaped by events. But just as important is the meaning we assign to those events. The way we interpret a setback today can quietly influence the decisions we make tomorrow and the future we ultimately create. When we come back, we'll explore one of the most powerful forces in human psychology, the belief that our choices can shape what happens next. 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I'm Shankar Vedantam.
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0: This is Hidden Brain. I'm Shankar Vedantam. 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Martin Seligman is a psychologist at the University of Pennsylvania. He's the author of many books, including most recently, Agency, The Psychological History of Human Progress. Marty, so much of this conversation has really been about whether people feel like they can make a difference in their own lives. It's about the idea of agency. How do you define that term?
5: Agency is the opposite of learned helplessness. If you break it down, it's got three beliefs. The first is efficacy, and that's the belief that in the here and now, you can accomplish a specific goal. The second was optimism, and that's the belief that you can accomplish this goal not just now, but into the future and into the far future. And the third is imagination, which was the range of possible goals that you might achieve. And the broader the range of goals, the more agency. So full-blown agency is efficacy. I can do it in the here and now. Optimism, I can do it in the future, and imagination. I can innovate across many different situations.
0: So this idea of agency is something that fascinates you, and you think that it tells us the story of humankind. How so, Marty?
5: My hypothesis was that because agency is such a potent force, that maybe this was the psychological state that was key to progress and innovation. Let me take you through some of the main highlights which convinced me of this. One of the great mysteries of human history, it's called the mystery of the axial age. So come back with me to 1000 BCE. What you've got is primitive societies, small villages. This is true of Greece. It's true of the Hebrews. It's true of China. It's true of India. It's true of Persia, 1000 years BCE. 500 years BCE, all of these societies have changed radically. The Buddha has lived, Confucius has lived, Socrates has lived, and progress breaks out. Technology, medicine, arts, literature, the first smatterings of political freedom. What happened between 1000 and 500 BCE? I think I've discovered the answer. And that is, humans discover the concept of agency. So the hypothesis I had was that maybe in 1000 BCE, they didn't have the words for agency. Words like, I can do it, human agency, and the like. And there's an entire lexicon of agency which I had created. So in Homer, for example, in the Iliad, Achilles doesn't decide to act. Athena tells Achilles to act. But 100 years later, in the Odyssey, you've got Odysseus, who's this clever, cunning, wily person. The gods have started to leave the stage. And so, convincingly, across these cultures, by 500 BCE, you've got a massive vocabulary of human agency. And you can track it almost century by century. So I took the entire Old Testament and looked for agentic verbs and words. And grossly, you can see that the Torah is God commanding and humans obeying, with a few exceptions like choose life. But as you go into the prophets and the writings, human agentic words occur more, divine agentic words occur less. And now it turns out you can have AI read the entire Old Testament, book by book, and rate how agentic each book is. And you plot it across time, and it's linear. So as time goes on from the Torah to essentially 300 BCE, the Babylonian exile, more and more agency occurs. And if you plot it against human innovation, population, standard of living, political freedom, technology, it's linearly related to the development of the words.
0: I mean, in some ways, the point that you're making, Marty, is that there was a time when people essentially turned their fates over to the gods, where they assumed that the gods were telling them what to do, that their fates were, you know, written on their foreheads, if you will. And over time, people started to feel, no, in fact, it's not the gods, but I, the individual, who actually can do things. And your argument really is that the more people have come to feel like they themselves can be the architects of their future, the more, in fact, that future has shown signs of flourishing, signs of innovation and progress.
5: Exactly so. Two comments on it. Progress and agency have not been linearly going up in human history. And when does progress stagnate? When does the human condition deteriorate? And the Christian Middle Ages are a very interesting example of that. And this is not what you were taught in school. But basically, early Christianity is highly agentic and highly optimistic. And then something radical happens. In actually 383 AD, and it's St. Augustine. St. Augustine says, grace is arbitrarily bestowed by God. Predestination occurs, and there is no human will that is independent of arbitrary grace. This becomes the theology of the Middle Ages. And if you plot progress across time, basically the Middle Ages believe that God does it and humans don't do it. And it's not until the Renaissance that Augustine's views are overthrown and progress breaks out. So that's one point. When does stagnation occur? But the other has to do with China versus the West and the importance of agency in China. Western agency, Shankar, is about I can do it, the individual. And indeed, progress in the West is intimately related to I can do it. But we've asked exactly the same question about the history of China. But in the history of China, we quantify we agency as well as I agency. And to make a long story short, the balance in China between we agency and I agency is what predicts population, innovation, GDP, and the like. And when we agency in the form of the state is very high and crushes individual agency, that's when you get stagnation and regression. But when there's a balance between collective agency and individual agency in China, that's when progress breaks out.
0: In your book, Marty, you tell the story of the Wright brothers. Of course, their story is well known today as sort of the inventors of flight and aviation. But you tell their story in the context of agency. Explain what you mean.
5: Yes, I think the Wright brothers are a very important figure, not only because heavier-than-air flight, I think, is the second most important discovery of the last 2,000 years, but because of the creativity in the face of adversity that the Wright brothers showed. What's so important to me about the Wright brothers is there are two theories of what the locus of innovation and creativity is. One is Michelangelo, the brow of Zeus, individual genius, thinking things up. The second theory, less popular, is that it's McCartney and Lennon, Balanchine and Farrell, Kahneman and Tversky, Orville and Wilbur Wright, in which creativity is the back and forth between two people. So the important thing for me about the Wright brothers was not only their individual persistence in extremely difficult problem, but the innovation was not a function of one human brain, but a function of two going back and forth.
0: A reminder, has this conversation evoked your own experiences of feeling helpless? Or has it reminded you of a time when you stepped up and took charge of your own destiny? If you have a personal story you'd be willing to share with the Hidden Brain audience, or a question or comment about the science of optimism and pessimism, please find a very quiet room and record a voice memo on your phone. 2 or 3 minutes is plenty. Then email the file to us at feedback@hiddenbrain.org using the subject line, How to Make a Difference. Again, that's feedback@hiddenbrain.org. In our episode next week, we take a deep dive into the ingredients and drivers of agency. We examine how people can become more agentic and how you can help the people around you discover their autonomy, drive, and self-confidence. Marty told me how he himself has taken his research to heart and learned to be more optimistic and agentic. And, as he puts it, less of a grouch.
5: I think it's important to tell you about it, Shankar. I'm sitting in the garden. I'm a gardener with my 5-year-old daughter, Nikki. We're weeding together. I am grimly pulling weeds out. Nikki's having a wonderful time. She's dancing and singing, throwing weeds in the air, running around, and I shouted at her, "Nikki, get to work." And Nikki walks away from me. She comes back and says, "Daddy, can I talk to you?" I said, "Yeah, what is it, Nikki?" "Daddy, do you remember that before my 5th birthday, I was a whiner, that I whined all the time?" I said, "Yeah, Nikki, you were pretty horrible." And Nikki said, "Well, that was 2 weeks ago, my birthday. And have you noticed that I haven't whined once in the last 2 weeks?" I said, "Oh, yeah. Yeah, you've been a real pleasure." And, "Well, Daddy, on my 5th birthday, I decided I wasn't going to whine anymore. And that was the hardest thing I've ever done. And if I can stop whining, you can stop being such a grouch." Well, this was for me an epiphany, and it changed my career. In that moment, Shankar, I realized that I was a grouch. And indeed, I was proud of being a grouch. What a grouch does, he sees everything wrong with what's going on, criticizes it, and corrects it. And it occurred to me for the first time in my life that maybe any success I had had in life was not because I was a grouch, but in spite of it. And so I resolved to personally change. And by the way, I do measure these things, Shankar, and I'm a completely different person than I was 30 years ago. I'm not a grouch anymore.

0: Martin Seligman is a psychologist at the University of Pennsylvania. He's the author of Agency, The Psychological History of Human Progress. Marty, thank you so much for joining me today on Hidden Brain.
1: I've been enjoying our time together. This is great fun for me, Shankar. I hope it's fun for you.
0: 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Tara Boyle is our executive producer. I'm Hidden Brain's executive editor. 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Your ambassadorship is one of the best ways to connect new listeners to the ideas we explore on the show. I'm Shankar Vedantam. 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
3: And let's see what's happening this evening as far as your traffic's concerned over in Fremont. Here's Joe Salvatore.
4: And Steve, we have a crash on the Nimitz. This is northbound 880 right at Maury Avenue. Two cars involved here. They're blocking the left lane. Traffic right now backed up towards Stevenson Boulevard. Also further down in San Leandro, southbound 880 after Davis Street, it's a stall. That stall is blocking the right lane. Joe Salvatore for KQED.
3: All right, thank you, Joe. And we have partly cloudy skies this evening, becoming mostly cloudy a little bit later on as we drop into the mid-50s for tonight. It's going to be a little bit warmer tomorrow, according to forecasters. Partly cloudy in the morning, becoming sunny in the afternoon. And highs will range from the 60s along the coast, 70s around the bay, to the mid-80s well inland. And we'll have winds up to 20 miles per hour by the afternoon. I'm Steve Fox in for Sandy Althaus, and you're listening to KQED-FM San Francisco and KQEI-FM North Highland, Sacramento.
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0: It's Tiny Desk Radio from NPR Music. 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
1: And I'm Lars Gotrich.
0: Lars, you know, there are moments in Tiny Desk history that are etched into my mind.
1: Well, like what?
0: I mean, we can go on and on, but like Juvenile's encore, Back That Thing Up, or Tank and the Bangers' emotional contest winning performance, or when Adele, her voice was ripping through the walls at the old building. But there are some moments that are unscripted.
1: Say no more, Bobby. Cue the clip.
0: All right, so let me paint the picture, everybody. The lead singer of Turnstile, Brendan Yates, hops onto the desk, takes a look at his surroundings, and jumps, executes a hardcore parkour perfect barrel roll into the audience. The crowd goes wild. History is made. The first stage desk dive at the Tiny Desk.
1: On today's show, all roads lead to the stage dive that launched a thousand memes. Turnstile at the Tiny Desk. A proud moment for me personally,
0: yes,
1: Bobby.
0: Yes, I know. You were extremely proud while I was devastated, but we'll talk about that later.
1: Yeah.
0: So we're going to get into it, Lars. But first, we're going to feature some artists that have collaborated with Baltimore's beloved hardcore punk band. The difficult-to-describe Blood Orange is coming up in a bit, but first, we're going to rock with Sheer Mag.
1: I love Sheer Mag so much. To me, they embody the spirit of rock and roll, past and present. A little backstory. They met as students at SUNY Purchase, graduated, formed the band, and moved into a house together. And for over a decade, they have combined a DIY punk ethos with the sounds of 70s hard rock, disco, and power pop. Their songs are anthemic, but so rowdy.
0: Yeah. So what's Sheer Mag's connection to Turnstile, Lars?
1: Tina Holliday is the quintessential rock singer. She's loud and raspy and full of yearning. And she sings the backing vocals on the Turnstile track Moon from the 2018 album Time and Space.

0: as we'll discover throughout this episode, Turnstile really knows how to build a community with their songs.
1: All right, well, it's time to rock out, guys. And yes, this Tiny Desk does open with some bagpipes, so get ready, y'all. Here's Sheer Matt.

Tim. All right. Thank you so much for having us. We appreciate it. We're Sheer Mag. I don't think I said it before. We're used to playing in the dark. But.

0: That was the pride of Philly, Sheer Mag at the Tiny Desk. We just heard Fan the Flames, and Sheer Mag opened with Steel Sharpened Steel.
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1: 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I'm Bobby Carter.
0: And I'm Lars Gotrich.
1: Now, there's some musicians who thrive on collaboration, and our next artist has worked with the likes of FKA Twigs, Mac Miller, Carly Rae Jepsen, and, to tie in this episode's headliner, Turnstile.

0: That is Alien Love Call from Turnstile's 2021 album, Glow On. The featured guest in that song, Devontae Hines, a.k.a. Blood Orange. He is a multi-hyphenate producer, singer, songwriter. He can play a silly amount of instruments. He is a musician's musician, the kind that loves and studies all sorts of music. I mean, Bobby, he even worked with the legendary composer Philip Glass.
1: Yeah, man. And as a result, you cannot, it's impossible to pin his style down. Everything is a part of his music. He knows how to turn challenging sounds into something approachable and meaningful.
0: Dev even admits during this Tiny Dust that he doesn't write them like songs, more like building blocks until they make sense. And that's what's so unique about this Tiny Dust from Blood Orange.
1: And just to set y'all up, you will hear the beautiful voice of Devontae Hines. Like in his music, he shares the spotlight with others, including some powerful spoken word by the Atlanta artist Ashley Hayes. So let's go ahead and get into it. Here's Blood Orange at the Tiny Dust.

sure I should have been. And Corey White comes up to me and asks, yo, have you heard the new Missy Elliott track? I reply, who is Missy Elliott? At the time, my parents only let me listen to gospel and the smooth jazz station, but that day, I went home, ran upstairs to my room, and closed the door, which is a cardinal sin in a black mother's house, and I waited on TRL to come on. And then it happened. Metallics in a black trash bag fill my TV screen, and I hear the coolest thing I'd ever heard in 8 years of living. Beep, beep. Who got the keys to the Jeep? Broom. And at that moment, I had my entire life figured out. I was gonna grow up to be Missy Elliott. I spent the next 10 years of my life recording and rewinding videos to learn dance moves, passing that Dutch, getting my freak on, and trying to figure out what the hell she was saying and working. There were so many artists I could have idolized at the time, but Missy was the only one who looked like me. It is because of Melissa Elliott that I believe that a fat black girl from Chicago could dance until she felt pretty, could be sexy and cool, could be a woman playing a man's game and not be apologetic about it. If you ask me what representation in the media is important, I will show you my velour outfit and the matching Kango hat I begged my parents for. I will show you a woman who learned how to dance until she felt pretty. Feminism wears a throwback jersey, bamboo earrings, and a face beat for the gods. Feminism is the brat Missy Elliott and Lil Kim on the Not Tonight track. Feminism says, as a woman in my arena, you are not my competition. As a woman in my arena, your light doesn't make mine any dimmer, dear Missy. I did not grow up to be you, but I did grow up to be me and to be in love with who this woman is. To be a woman playing a man's game and to not be apologetic about any of it. If you ask me what representation is important, I will tell you. On days I don't feel pretty, I hear the sweet voice of Missy singing to me. Pop that, jiggle that fat, and don't stop, get it till your clothes get wet. I will tell you that right now there are a million girls just waiting to see someone who looks like them.

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This is Eva over here. 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

0: my sight, sun never leaving my side. 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

0: Thank you.
1: You know, it's kind of crazy to play these songs like this because I don't write them like songs. 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So it's cool. It's interesting. 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Thank you so much. 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

0: Thank you.
1: That was Blood Orange at the Tiny Desk in 2019. We just heard Dagenham Dream, Jewelry, and Blood Orange open the set with By Ourselves. Bob Boylan and Morgan Noel Smith produced that show. 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
2: And I'm Bobby Carter.
1: Bobby, behind closed doors, we talk a lot about timing.
2: Mm-hmm.
1: When should we invite so-and-so to the Tiny Desk? Do we catch the artist at the beginning of their career as they're ascending? Or someone who's made a lasting impact a while back, and now it's time for the world to wake up and remember them?
2: That's right. We really think about maximum impact. And when we featured Turnstile on the Tiny Desk Home Concert Series in 2022, we knew that they were becoming one of the biggest rock bands in the world. But, you know, the pandemic limited where Turnstile really shines, and that's on the stage.
1: You know, a decade ago, I did see Turnstile play basements and small auditoriums. Wow. And their shows are always so wild, so joyous. You really feel like anybody could join the party, get on stage, and jump off, and that's exactly what they would do.
2: Oh my God.
1: So when they announced the album Never Enough, we knew it was time to bring them into the office proper.

0: That's right, Lars. You produce both the home concert and the one we're about to hear. But what makes this one different?
1: Well, before Turnstile even came to the desk, the band's lead singer, Brendan Yates, attended another tiny desk, this one by Mustafa, the Sudanese-Canadian poet and songwriter. Brendan lives in Baltimore, so, you know, he's just an hour away from NPR HQ here in Washington, D.C. Mm-hmm. And, you know, Brendan and Mustafa, they're homies, so he was just there to support Mustafa. But as Mustafa was performing, I could see the gears turning in Brendan's head. He seemed to be thinking, how can I make Turnstile's Tiny Desk unlike anything Turnstile's ever done?
0: And they did it in a few ways. They brought a horn section, a piano player. They turned a punk rager into a ska song. They give a dreamy pop song a Motown shuffle. And they turned the big hit Never Enough into a ballad. They understood the assignment completely.
1: And then Brendan did a stage dive off the desk.
0: All right. So let's get back to this picture we were painting earlier, man. So you and I and a couple of members of the team, we had to huddle before the show because, yeah, like anyone who's been to a Turnstile show, they know that the audience is a part of the show.
1: Yes, 100%.
0: Throughout the entire concert, people from the audience are hopping on stage and diving off like nonstop. And it's something to see. And, you know, in the building, most tiny desks, it's a pretty tame environment. And to your credit, I know you wanted to have members of the community in there, and we wanted it to be anything but tame. So we had to negotiate a few things.
1: Yes.
0: You wanted to get them in the space. You went during the last song, you wanted to get them closer to the desk. And give Turnstile a little bit of that energy that they experience when they're on stage. Just a little bit.
1: Just a little bit. You know, and in that last song, Brendan sees his opportunity. He hops up on the desk and you know, he makes some history.
0: A lot of history. And listen, to lift the veil a little bit, we got about a hair close to out of control. But that's why I look back at that show. And I just smile when everybody else was got a little bit paranoid for a minute. It was a great show. One of a kind, and it from a musical standpoint and the environment, it was just unbelievable. I'll never forget it. So let's get in the pit and listen to Turnstile at the Tiny Desk.

Thank you all so much for being here. I'll take a quick second to introduce the band. We got Pat, Daniel, Franz, and Meg. I'm Brendan. And joining us today, Baltimore's own Thelgen Allen on trumpet, Tobias Moody on sax, Troy Long on the keys. This being somewhat of a hometown show for us, there's a lot of very important people in the room, a lot of personal heroes, and a lot of people that we grew up with, people that we, people that are family, people that are friends. Thank you for always being there, and I love you. It's never enough.

0: That was Turnstile at the Tiny Desk in 2025. We just heard Birds. Before that, Never Enough. I Care. Sunshower. And Turnstile opened the set with Dreamin'. Lars, you produced that show because, you know, of course you did. It was recorded and mixed by Josh Moore.
1: This episode of Tiny Desk Radio was written by me. Walter Ray Watson edited and produced this episode along with Noah Caldwell. Neil Tebalt is our technical director. Saraya Muhammad is our executive producer. And Sonali Mehta is the executive director of NPR Music. And our theme was composed by Kaylin Ellis.
0: More Lars on Tiny Desk Radio, y'all. Say it with me. Thank you so much for listening to us on Tiny Desk Radio today from NPR Music. 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
3: 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Well, you can expect some low clouds and fog for tonight as temperatures drop down into the mid-50s. For tomorrow, we're going to be warming up just a little bit more. Partly cloudy skies in the morning, becoming sunny in the afternoon with highs reaching in the 70s to the mid-80s. 81 is expected high in Livermore for tomorrow, Santa Rosa at 84, Fremont at 75, San Rafael at 81, 73 in Oakland, and 68 in San Francisco. I'm Steve Fox. 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
6: 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LaFleur founder Sarah LaFleur joins me on the advice line to help two early-stage founders who are trying to understand their customers on a fundamental level.
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8: Live from NPR News, I'm Dale Willman. 5 men have been arrested near a British Air Force base after reports of 3 suspicious vehicles in the area. The base has been used in a limited capacity by U.S. bombers staged for the war with Iran. The 5 are being held under the country's Explosive Act, but police have not said publicly whether the arrests are connected to the base. Iran says only diplomacy can end the U.S. war with Iran. This comes after President Trump Friday rejected an Iranian proposal to reopen the Strait of Hormuz and stop the fighting. Trump says Tehran's offer isn't acceptable, and he made that decision as midterm elections approach. NPR's Mara Liasson has more.
9: The war is very unpopular, even with Republican voters. There is now a small but growing number of Republicans in Congress coming out against the war. And the war isn't just unpopular with voters because they believe Trump when he said he wouldn't get into any foreign wars. Some of them voted for him because of that promise. It's also unpopular because voters see a direct connection between the war and higher gas prices, higher diesel prices, and we know that the cost of living is the number one issue in this election over and beyond anything else.
8: That's NPR's Mara Liasson with our story. Fuel prices, meanwhile, remain high, with the average cost for gasoline right now at $4.48 a gallon. Diesel sits at $6.47 a gallon. In Hawaii, Hurricane Nolo continues to move away from the island chain. The storm has now become a major hurricane with wind speeds topping 111 miles an hour. But as Hawaii Public Radio's Bill Dorman reports, the increasing wind speeds are not causing major damage.
10: The storm's impacts are lingering. Strong and gusty winds are whipping across several islands, especially Maui and Hawaii Island. That's knocked out power to several thousand people, and floodwaters have swept through some areas. Even so, the storm did not cause as much damage as feared. Hurricane Nolo is expected to reach its peak intensity Monday, even further from Hawaii's shores. For NPR News, I'm Bill Dorman in Honolulu.
8: Pope Leo told a massive crowd gathered at the Shrine of Lourdes Sunday that the Catholic Church must confront deep wounds caused by clergy abuse. As NPR's Eleanor Beardsley reports, Leo is on a four-day visit to France.
11: Lourdes is a town in the foothills of the Pyrenees Mountains that attracts some 3 million pilgrims a year for its purported healing spring waters on the spot where a 19th century shepherd girl had apparitions of the Virgin Mary. The site is also connected to a recent scandal. The shrine's facade has a series of mosaics by a prominent religious artist accused of abusing 20 women. The story's tall mosaics have been covered for the Pope's visit. Leo has previously apologized for abuse scandals that have damaged the church's credibility. On a trip to Spain in June, he told bishops they must listen to survivors and offer reparations. Eleanor Beardsley, NPR News, Paris.
8: And you're listening to NPR News. Russian and Ukrainian forces traded more attacks this weekend. At least 8 people were killed in Ukraine and 1 died in Russia. Moscow is continuing to attack Ukraine's cities, often hitting apartment buildings and killing civilians. Ukraine strikes primarily target Russia's oil refineries. Voters in Switzerland have resoundingly defeated a proposal to make their traditional neutrality more strict. Imogene Folks reports from Bern.
11: Lourdes is a town in the foot.
12: The result, 70% of those voting rejected the proposals, suggest most Swiss believe neutrality cannot ignore international law or reward aggression, and that to protect their own country, new alliances with European neighbors may be necessary. They also doubted the motivations of a key supporter of strict neutrality, right-wing political and business leader Christoph Blocher. His companies traded with apartheid South Africa and were trading with Russia until sanctions were imposed. For NPR News, I'm Imogen Folks in Bern.
8: Florida made a big jump in this week's college football rankings after handily beating Ole Miss on Saturday. The Gators climbed 13 places to land in number 8. Texas, Georgia, and Notre Dame continued their hold on the top 3 spots, while Miami made it to number 4. Ohio State moved up 2 spots to number 5, while Indiana dropped 1 place despite a win on Saturday, landing in the number 6 slot. Alabama is in 7th, while after a major loss, Ole Miss just dropped slightly to number 9 with BYU in 10th. I'm Dale Willman, NPR News.
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1: Adewale Maye went on this big vacation to Europe.
2: It was my very first time in Europe. Oh, it was beautiful. I think
1: Adewale's first stop was Spain. He was there during the week, Monday, Tuesday.
2: And everyone's outside, you know, eating, catching a coffee, they're playing, just like having fun, doing things, just flying kites. And I know
1: Wait, like adults. Okay.
2: I legit saw someone who was like 50 years old who was just like playing outside. I think they were playing Frisbee. I was just like, wow, that's just very, very nice. Working age adults
1: outside during the workday, during work hours. Adewale is just noticing this, taking it in. He's with a buddy. They're at lunch early into the trip.
2: So we're having paella, and my friend was like looking around. He was just like, bro, what do people do here for a living?
1: His friend was thinking the same thing that Adewale was thinking, which was, why does it seem like so many locals are not at work?
2: And like, we're asking around just like, hey, like, what do you do for work? And we got all of these different responses where, you know, someone's a seamstress and someone's works at like an interior design studio.
1: And Adewale knew that this entire continent basically has a different relationship with work than the U.S. does, especially in the summer.
2: Businesses are just completely closed.
1: Adewale is a labor economics researcher at the Economic Policy Institute. But actually seeing the European attitude toward work in person felt different. And it made Adewale think of this report he worked on a few years back.
2: The name of the report is No Vacation Nation.
1: No Vacation Nation.
2: Very, very on the nose.
1: In this report, Adewale looked at the 21 richest countries in the world, and he listed how many paid vacation days they all get. Not because of the kindness of their employers, but how many paid vacation days every single person in these countries have to get by law. And he found that Japan, for example, gets 10 paid vacation days for everyone on top of 15 paid holidays. Australia, 20 paid vacation days plus 8 paid holidays. Spain, 25 vacation days paid plus 14 paid holidays. We are talking 39 days off paid for everyone. Hairdressers, mechanics, doctors, bakers, daycare workers, train operators, every worker in these countries is guaranteed paid vacation. Actually, every worker in all of the richest countries in the world has to get paid vacation, except for workers in one rich country, the U.S.
2: In America, if I could have 31, 29 days of paid vacation, what would that look like for you? What would that look like for you as a worker?
1: And it's not just a rich country thing. Mexico, Afghanistan, Thailand, Tanzania, they all, at least in the formal job sector, guarantee paid vacation from work. The U.S. is the outlier. Zero paid vacation days and zero paid holidays. By law. Dang. Oh, and the vacation that those of us in the U.S. do get from our employers, we don't even take it all. In 2018, U.S. workers left 768 million days of earned vacation on the table, literally forfeited about $65 billion worth of vacation benefits. What is wrong with us? Hello and welcome to Planet Money. I'm Sarah Gonzalez. Today on the show, why and how did this happen? We have an episode from 2023 about how an entire continent, basically, and much of the world got all of this guaranteed paid vacation, and the U.S. missed out.
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1: I've been thinking a lot about time and free time lately. And a little personal vacation backstory. I recently had 200 hours of vacation that I had not used and could not roll over into the next year. I was going to lose them. And one of my editors was like, I can probably go to bat for you and get you to keep those vacation hours. Like just this one time. And I said, nah, it's fine. I'll just lose them. Because I had just had a baby, I took maternity leave, and I was like, I can't just come back from leave and then take a bunch of vacation. I would feel so guilty. But recently I've been like, hold on, 200 hours? That's a whole month off of work paid that I left on the table. That is so much free time when free time feels so scarce to me these days. And it's not just me. More than half of the people in this country who are lucky to get paid vacation don't use it all. And why? Why do we do this? Why do we not use our vacation? And why is vacation seen like a privilege here? Something you wait to accrue if you get it at all. Half of low-wage workers in the U.S. don't get any paid vacation. So I started calling economists and historians, asking them why. And I kept hearing the same thing. Europeans just value leisure far more than Americans do. And I do not accept this response because there has to be more to it. Why? Why do they? I mean, value free time, yeah. I think.
4: Well, why don't Americans prioritize the right to vacations? There are a couple of things.
1: Gary Cross is a historian who has written a book about free time. He's going to give us some historical context on vacation here. And he says the U.S. has never even gotten close to seriously trying for paid vacation as a right.
4: Of all the things, the rights that people have pushed for, paid vacation has never been a part of that list. It's never been.
1: In Europe, countries did push for vacation in big, big ways. And they didn't ask their individual employers. They asked their federal governments in the 1920s and the 1930s. And they got it. They had been saying, like, why do just the aristocrats get leisure? And this idea spread across Europe.
4: That everybody should have some moments of some period of release from ordinary urban and modern economic life.
1: Gary says time off from work, vacation, was popular across many political parties and religious groups. And it was also used for some pretty awful things, too. The fascist party in Italy, the Nazis in Germany, Gary says they actually encouraged leisure also, even as they were preparing for war.
4: It's kind of ironic that one of the tools to make your citizens into warriors was to give them a vacation. But that's one of the things that they did. You know, workers would be sent to the lakes or to the seashore, but they would, of course, develop loyalties to the regime.
1: Yeah, it was loyalty through leisure. And Gary says this emphasis on downtime, on time off from work, did not just pop up out of nowhere. He thinks it stems from Europe's long tradition of festivals, like days-long folk festivals and customs in medieval times.
4: Carnival and Mardi Gras and midsummer celebrations, which were kind of like the early version of the vacation in the sense that they were multiple days where people stopped doing ordinary work.
1: Yeah, it was multiple days of playing. And the U.S. just didn't have this same kind of festival, all work stops tradition. When Europeans came to the U.S., to what is now New England, Gary says it was largely Christians who rejected those kinds of festivals, which brings us to a big, commonly held belief that Americans just have this deeply ingrained work ethic that stems from religion. We are talking about the Puritan or Protestant work ethic here, that it is godly to work and ungodly to waste time.
4: You know, the traditional view was, of course, idleness is the devil's workshop, or, you know, there are various versions of that. But you don't have to believe in the devil to feel that when you're idle, you are somehow or another wasting precious time.
1: Yeah, Gary says you don't necessarily have to believe in the Protestant doctrine to adopt this work ethic. He thinks it's evolved and changed.
4: You could make the argument that the so-called Puritan work ethic is really the kind of capitalist work ethic.
1: And Gary says other societies don't really have the same kind of guilt for idleness that the U.S. does.
4: I mean, I'm like that, you know, and frankly, I get a little anxious if I'm just hanging around a beach for a week, you know. And I have German friends who aren't anxious at all. And, where did I get it? I don't know.
1: Yeah, but some economists really hate this Protestant Puritan work ethic argument.
5: But look, Protestant ethic, I get that all the time. And yet,
1: this is Daniel Hammermesh.
5: And yet, where did the Protestant ethic originate? In Switzerland with the Calvinists, okay? And yet the Swiss get a lot of public holidays. They get 4 or 5 weeks of paid vacation. So the ultimate Protestant ethic people are taking a lot of time off also.
1: Daniel is a labor economist at the University of Texas at Austin, who also wrote a book about time. And for him, the Protestant work ethic argument doesn't fly because in 1979, the U.S. worked about the same amount on average as other rich countries, Canada, Australia, France. We all worked the same amount of hours per year. It's just after 1979, all of those rich countries sharply began cutting their hours, working less, but not the U.S.
5: We are an absolute outlier in this regard. It's very depressing.
1: Daniel feels very strongly about time and how we spend it. For him, this is the ultimate economic choice we make.
5: Because in our lives, we combine time with money. Money and time go together, and one of them is always scarce for you.
1: Do you work more for more money or work less for more time? This is the model of the economic man theory, which basically says that the model person maximizes happiness or, you know, utility, and that happiness comes from not just having money to spend, but also having time to spend that money. Now, Daniel has looked at data on how people spend every minute of their day, and he says, actually, people in the U.S. and Europe work the same amount of hours every week. We all generally have a 40-ish hour work week. It's just the U.S. works more weeks. And the only reason for this, he says, is because we take less vacation. If you do the math, Daniel says people in Europe work about an hour and a half less every day. So this 1.5 hour difference to me feels so small.
5: An hour and a half a day out of eight, that's a huge amount in economic terms. It's the equivalent of one day off a week.
1: Right. That's Friday. That would be like we got every Friday off.
5: Every Friday off or every Monday?
1: Okay. Yeah, that's a big difference. So, all right. Daniel, who has looked at data on how people spend every minute of their day, he was going to be my ticket. He's got to have the answers for why the U.S., relative to other countries, started working more.
5: I have no answer to that one. It just factually did.
1: So wait, I mean, you are like a time work guy, a time work economist, and you don't have an answer for why we work so much?
5: I have a lot of non-answers.
1: Non-answers. I'll take it. We're going to do a little process of elimination here, people. There are two fun non-answers, and the first has to do with income taxes. Daniel says some right-leaning economists and macroeconomists believe that we in the U.S. work more because our income tax is lower than some European countries. The argument is because Europe tends to have a higher income tax, people in Europe will go like, why am I going to show up for work so much? They're going to just tax me so much. Let me just work less. It doesn't make sense.
5: That's the argument.
1: Because our income tax is lower in the United States, we go like, ooh, I get to keep a little bit more money, so it makes sense for me to keep showing up to work and not take time off.
5: That is the argument.
1: This is one of the oldest ideas in economics, that if you get to keep more of your paycheck, there's more incentive to work. And you have to remember here that a lot of people in the U.S. do not get paid vacation. So the incentives for them to work instead of taking time off are bigger. And Daniel agrees with this premise. When you look at the data, Daniel says getting to keep more of your paycheck does make you work more, but just a little bit more.
5: it's quite small and far too small to account for any differences between Europe and the U.S. So that European-American difference because of taxes just is not consistent with the evidence on how people in an individual society behave. So I'll erase that one.
1: Although some macro economists and conservative economists would say, no, yes, that is still a reason.
5: Yes, but the people who quote that are typically macro economists who really haven't looked at the evidence of individuals.
1: All right. So that is the fun conservative non-answered argument.
5: The lefty argument is that Americans are a consumerist society and rich corporate advertisers are exploiting the consumers, holding these little carrots in front of our nose like a horse being urged to run, incentivizing us through these advertisements to want to work more and more to afford all these wonderful things we want to buy, a third car, a larger house, you name it.
1: This argument is basically that people in the U.S. are programmed to work more because we want to make more money to buy more stuff because we are inundated with advertisements. Bleak.
5: And, you know, it's quite possible. But the empirical problem with that is there's just as much corporate control in Europe. There's just as much advertising. And I can't believe that Europeans are so much smarter than us that they don't get themselves get led by the nose

0: what really does explain why vacation has never been a big priority in the U.S. and why we don't even take the vacation that we do get. And eventually, someone said, try this guy at MIT. And finally, I got a satisfying answer. So, yes, the U.S. has a reputation for being workaholics. We worry we won't be seen as hardworking if we take a lot of time off, or that we'll miss out on career opportunities. And kind of because this, the U.S. has this reputation that we value money more than time. And Europeans have this reputation of valuing time more, leisure. But I mean, you know, like, French people are not just born valuing leisure, but we come out valuing money. That's not a thing. Something must have caused this, right? So for a satisfying answer on this one, I went to Tom Cohen at MIT, who left a lake house during vacation to do this interview. So you're a workaholic also, like the rest of us.
1: Guilty as charged.
0: Tom studies work and employment and unions, and he says there was a time when unions helped workers get the things that they asked for in the 1930s. That's when we got the minimum wage and overtime and Social Security. But Tom says it was a very unique moment in history when workers had more power than businesses. But after that, Tom says businesses regained power again, and they started saying, we don't want the federal government to mandate worker benefits. We'll decide that.
1: We will respond to the labor market if necessary to keep our workers and to be competitive in the labor market. But don't tell us how we should run our enterprise and how we should treat our workforce.
0: Tom says the 1930s was kind of our window, our chance to get something like guaranteed paid vacation. But Tom says back then, some unions actually kind of drew a line at vacation.
1: There's also a view among unions that, look, we don't necessarily have to push for all of these things through legislation, because then if we did, then people might say, well, why do I need a union?
0: Oh, so this is like a known thing that unions, like if we ask for everything at the federal level, there would be no point in unions?
1: Absolutely. The AFL, American Federation of Labor in particular, was very strong on saying this is for the private sector. This is for what unions exist to do.
0: The plot thickens. We were sabotaged. No, but yeah, this is one of the interpretations for how things went down back then. And Tom says this is maybe why, in the end, we didn't get a bunch of benefits guaranteed by federal policy.
1: Vacation was just one example of this concern.
0: What were some of the other things outside of vacation?
1: Pension, private pensions, health insurance. Those are the big three.
0: The big three. Pensions, health insurance, time off through vacations were left off the table. Instead, we got collective bargaining rights, which basically say we can bargain and negotiate with our individual employers for pension, healthcare, and vacation. Now, we should say that the U.S. is also known for not passing these work benefits because of racism. A bunch of people in the U.S. back then didn't want Black people, for example, to get these benefits. So no one got them. But in Europe, everyone gets the big three, vacation, pension, healthcare, as a right. Vacation started spreading in Europe in the 1920s and 30s, and healthcare came in waves in the 1940s, 70s, and 80s. And maybe this is why European countries started cutting their hours after 1979, but not the U.S. Like, maybe Europeans were like, okay, we're getting all these benefits, plus we're just generally getting richer. Maybe work is not so important anymore. But when you do have to pay for these things, like we do in the U.S., maybe that's why work is so important here. And so when you do have to negotiate for health insurance, pension, asking for vacation kind of falls to the bottom of the list.
1: Yeah, it's a much lower priority.
0: I mean, this does seem like the best argument to me about why we differ.
1: Yeah.
0: Yeah. Okay.
1: Yes. If given the option, workers are historically more interested in seeing their take-home pay increase than they are in getting another day or week of vacation.
0: It makes so much more sense to me now. Like, we don't just value money more than other people. Maybe we just need money to pay for health insurance or whatever. This feels good. This feels right to me. And even Daniel Hammermesh, who

0: doesn't like any of the theories on this. He likes Tom's theory.
1: I like that one. I hadn't heard it. It's probably wrong, but at least I can't prove he's wrong. And that's pretty good compared to all the other explanations.
0: But really, Daniel says, we're looking for answers in the wrong place. He says, economics cannot answer this one.
1: I can't stress enough. As much as I love economics, in the end, this is a political issue.
0: Yeah, Daniel says this is really about political will and the political appetite. But he says talking about vacation and questioning why the U.S. is the only rich country that doesn't guarantee it is valuable.
1: Because it can put in people's heads the idea that maybe there is a different way. And the very fact of talking about it and getting it out there in the public, I think, should stimulate people to worry about that. That's the reason I'm talking to you today about this.
0: Daniel says talking about vacation can help change the culture. Like maybe bosses will start taking more vacation and encourage workers to take more too. Like if we're all taking vacation, maybe that will make us feel less guilty about it. Because, you know, working a lot and not taking vacation because that is what you want to do, that's fine. But a lot of people do not want to work as much as they do, and they would be happy to have any paid time off. And even me, I mean, I do genuinely enjoy my work. I love being a reporter. I feel like I have worked so hard to get to this exact place, and I love it. But, like, I'm going to work for 35 more years, like, until I'm 70, and that's when I'm going to take big, long vacations? That cannot be what life is about. So, the other day, because of this episode, I asked for a last-minute 2-week vacation. I leave in a week. Oh, and I do have an update. I went on that 2-week vacation, and it was too much vacation. I actually tried to leave early. I had a bunch of stuff to do at home, you know? Today's show was produced by Sam Yellowhorse Kessler. It was edited by Jess Jang, fact-checked by Sierra Juarez, and engineered by Maggie Luthar. Alex Goldmark is our executive producer. I'm Sarah Gonzalez. This is NPR. Thanks for listening. Take your vacation. All right, guys, you are here to tell us what is coming up next on How I Built This.
2: Yes, indeed. Thank you so much, Sarah. So today I'll be joined by Sarah LaFleur. She's the founder and CEO of the women's wear brand MM LaFleur. And she's coming onto the advice line to share her wisdom around growing your skills and understanding your customer when you have to wear more than one hat.
3: I think that's like the confusing thing about the founder CEO role, because you get slotted into these big titles in my case, at age 27. And I think anyone can be a founder from day one, but a CEO is a hard job, and it has to be in some ways learned on the job.
2: Stick around after the break for How I Built This.
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2: Hello and welcome to the Advice Line on How I Built This. I'm Guy Raz. This is the place where we help try to solve your business challenges. Each week, I'm joined by a legendary founder, a former guest on the show, who will help me try to help you. And let's get to it. Joining me this week is Sarah LaFleur. She's the founder and CEO of the women's clothing brand MM LaFleur. Sarah, it's great to have you back on the show.
3: Thank you so much. I'm so excited to be here.
2: Oh, excited to have you. You've been on the show twice before, actually. First time was in February 2020 to tell us the story of building MM LaFleur. And like many founders we've had on the show, you started the brand because you had a problem to solve, which was you were a corporate consultant. And just too many clothing options didn't really fit in with what you wanted to wear. And that of course, was back in 2011. And then along the way, you built this awesome brand. But then you had some challenges, especially during COVID. And we're going to get an update about what happened. But it's a great episode. So before we get to our callers, I was hoping to just kind of catch up. Tell us a little bit about how things have been going since you were last on the show.
3: Oh, my gosh. Well, I feel like I have lived 10 lives. And I think, last time I was on your show, I think I was 7 months pregnant and now my kids are 5 and a half. So, it's been a wild 5 and a half years. And yes, like COVID was horrible for my business. You know, our revenue in 2020 was down 60% from 2019.
2: Wow.
3: We had to go through 3 rounds of layoffs. It was so painful. We had to close every single one of our stores and then reopen some of them. And then we actually opened some new stores as well. So, we got the business to profitability in 2022, again, and, have just been steadily growing since. And it feels like in many ways I feel lucky that I got to have a second shot at it. You know, I really thought I was going to lose it all. And it's been this amazing experience of getting to build and rebuild the brand and hopefully doing it smarter the second time around.
2: Yeah, I remember in our conversation, the thing that really struck me, you know, I think so innovative about this brand is the idea of a uniform. And I think about you a lot because anyone who's seen me do anything live or in public knows that I have a uniform. It's a blue blazer and sort of greenish trousers and a white shirt. It's just what I wear, what I feel comfortable. I have 15 different blue blazers, and it might sound boring to some, but that's like what I feel best in. I feel and the concept of MM LaFleur was to create a uniform. Obviously, it was like a much more a broader line of offerings, but that was the idea behind it. Now you've expanded it where it's like, it's still very professional. It's still very elegant, but it's not just for the office.
3: Yeah, for sure. I mean, I think for the majority of, you know, white collar professionals, there's some virtual work mixed in with just how we work these days. You know, jackets are now the power item. And I think it makes sense if you think about our lifestyle, like, she might go to the office and then, you know, go to pick up her kids from school, or she might go out for dinner with her friends, and to be able to just like take off that jacket, you know, it helps you go pretty seamlessly from professional to casual. And now, whereas like, I think a lot of women would have said like, oh, I have a rack full of dresses. I think a lot of women have a rack full of jackets.
2: I think we're talking about women sort of roughly late 20s to sort of mid to late 50s.
3: Yeah, that's right. Yeah, we have almost equal age distribution, which is like one of the things I'm most proud about in our brand. Like, we don't really particularly skew young or mature, or, you know, I think the professional woman, like the way she's dressing when she's 27 is not all that different from how she's dressing when she's 47.
2: Yeah.
3: Hopefully she has more disposable income and she's able to invest in more like quality pieces and things that she'll wear for the long term. But we really, we like to say it, you know, at MM, it's a psychographic, not a demographic.
2: Huh. That's really, really interesting. All right. You ready to take our first call?
3: Can't wait. This is so exciting.
2: All right, let's do it. Let's bring in our first caller. Welcome to the Advice Line. You are on with Sarah LaFleur, founder of MM LaFleur. Please tell us your name, where you're calling from, and just a little bit about your business.
11: Hi, Guy and Sarah. My name's Marnie, and I'm calling from a little coastal town on the East Coast in Australia. My business is called Tick Socks, which are fun socks with built-in tick protection.
2: Awesome. Marnie, welcome to the show. So you are in Australia, Tick Socks. These are socks that protect you from ticks. So tell me how they work.
11: So they have built-in permethrin, which is factory bonded. I license an existing textile technology, and it lasts through 70 washes versus the DIY methods that outdoorsy people like hikers are used to doing, which lasts about 6 washes.
2: Got it. Okay. And where are you selling them? Are you selling them through your website or in stores in Australia? Where are they being sold?
11: So it's direct to consumer just in the US for a couple of reasons. Like, it's a much larger market to launch and validate the idea. And also the insect repellent industry is heavily regulated. So it made more sense to launch in one market and validate rather than, you know, going global and dealing with all of the regulations of all the different countries at the same time.
2: Okay. All right. So now you are now selling the socks. And tell me about how much do the socks cost?
11: So they're sold in a box of 4 for $119 US, which includes shipping.
2: Got it. Okay. Before we bring in Sarah, tell us your question.
11: My question is, when your product combines functional and emotional value, but people associate it with something that they're used to buying cheaply, what actually helps justify the price in those first few seconds before you lose their attention?
2: All right. Great question. I want to bring you in, Sarah, because you have dealt with this issue too. I mean, you are selling premium products, but at a very affordable price now. But I think probably initially you were not able to do that.
3: Yeah. I mean, Marty, you were kind of speaking to a lot of the journey that we went through when, you know, I first launched the brand, which is that I could sell my products in person. Like, when my customers tried on, our dresses, our blazers, they got it immediately and they would convert. But online, it was really, really hard to kind of show people why this black dress was so much more superior to, another black dress for a fraction of the price. And I think you're probably running into some of the same challenges here. Just so I better understand, like, you mentioned there are other socks out there that have a similar function to your socks, to tick socks, but what makes tick socks superior is that it maintains that tick repellent quality for 70 washes versus the 5 to 6. Is that right?
11: Yeah. So the 5 to 6 is the DIY method. So you can spray and soak yourself, which is, it's just a hassle. Like, it's laborsome. And that's where that emotional value comes into the equation. Like, it's peace of mind. It's hassle free. The alternatives on the market are very utilitarian, and they're marketed towards, like, you know, the hunters, the hikers. No one's really made it accessible, targeting women aged between like 30 and 50. So lots of them are moms. They're looking for like some fun socks that they want their husband or themselves or their children to wear rather than, like a khaki color.
2: Yeah. I mean, what's interesting to me about these is that they're colorful and interesting. And so this is fun. It looks fun. But I think, you know, your problem, right, is that it's the price point that people kind of are surprised about. Because they're looking at this, say, $119 for socks.
11: Yeah.
2: You want to reframe that instantly. Like, you want to kind of push this to moms who are sending their kids to summer camp in Connecticut and Massachusetts, where Lyme disease is, you know, rampant, right? Kids playing in tall grass.
11: Yeah.
2: And that's where I would sort of focus on the $119. Be really transparent about it. I mean, literally $119 for socks, for 4 pairs of socks, and you answer right away, yeah, because we don't sell socks, we sell a summer worth of protection. And then suddenly $119 for 4 socks doesn't seem like a lot. I mean, that's 4 pairs of socks you're sending your kid to camp with. You're good to go. Like, I, you know, as a parent who sent my kids to camp, I'm always like thinking about ticks, I would really kind of frame your pitch to that audience.
3: I was going to say, first of all, I am that mom that migrates to Connecticut for some part of the summer, and we are in like Tick City. So I'm with Guy on this one. The first people that I thought about buying this product for are my kids. Like, yeah, of course I'm worried about myself too, but you know, I know better than to roll around in the field. My kids do not. And so, Marnie, I think this is just my hypothesis. I don't think direct-to-consumer is the right distribution channel for you. I think it's really, really hard to have a single product a fairly niche single product, thrive on direct-to-consumer, but I think he would kill it at a lot of outdoor stores, and I think he would kill it with the camp crowd, like Guy said. And my thought was, you know, at a lot of these American camps, parents have to purchase a lot of gear.
2: A lot
3: of
2: gear.
3: T-shirts, whatever.
2: Bunch of stuff.
3: Crazy amounts to get their kids ready for camp. And I wonder if you can actually partner with these camps directly to say, you know, I have created the best socks for your campers. I will donate 10%, 20% to your camp if you agree to distribute this link, and just see if you can pick up, get some traction that way. And that's still direct to consumer, but I think like almost a business to business, you know, type arrangement.
11: Yeah.
3: I'm also, I know you said pricing, but I'm just doing a quick, you know, Google search comparison. Like LL Bean has one for $27, or it makes me think the pricing may not be so much the issue. Like it sounds like the market is already priced around there. And I think your products are so fun and exciting,
11: Thank
3: and
11: you.
3: They would really stand out, when laid side by side by something more neutral and bland and beige, like you said. So I do think you really have a shot at, you know, winning versus your competitor here. But I don't think this should be direct to consumer.
2: The other thing that you might want to do is I would just email camp directors and see what they say. It's you email 100 of them, you know, 30 of them might get back to you.
11: Yeah, got nothing to lose. It's a great idea.
3: Got nothing to lose. And I think they're not used to getting pitches like this, is my guess. So they may just be more open to it versus like, yes, of course, like be awesome to be an REI. Like that's where Marnie's headed for sure.
2: Yeah.
3: But like really understanding who your customer is and just going directly to them through this medium rather than, you know, performance marketing and ads, those are going to be so expensive. And it's just going to cost way more than what, you know, the business can probably afford right now. Try this route. I'm so curious to hear how it goes.
2: The brand is called Tick Socks. Marnie Shanahan, thanks for calling and good luck.
11: Thank you so much, Guy and Sarah.
2: Thank you.
11: Bye.
2: Yeah, I'm super paranoid about ticks. I'm in California, so we don't really have Lyme disease as much. It does occur here, but I have picked off ticks, I don't know about you, like with tweezers, and put them in baggies and sent them off to get tested because I'm so paranoid.
3: Oh, wow.
2: Yeah.
3: Chris is from
2: your husband.
3: Town of Old Lyme. Yeah, Chris, my husband, is from the town of Old Lyme.
2: Wow.
3: Yeah. So, you know, the birthplace of Lyme disease. But
2: yeah,
3: when we take out our dog on a hike, it's like rare that he doesn't come back with at least 20 ticks.
2: Right. Every time.
3: So it's a real pain point for a lot of people.
2: Yeah. Man, ticks are scary. And for some reason, there's only a vaccine for dogs.
3: Dogs. I know. Right. We figured it out for dogs. Hopefully we can figure it out for our kids.
2: Where's the human one? Yeah. We'll be right back with one more caller. Stay with us. I'm Guy Raz, and you're listening to The Advice Line right here on How I Built This.
12: I'm Alexis Madrigal. Next time on Forum, diesel prices are above $8 a gallon in California, higher than they've ever been, and 63% higher than a year ago. While most consumers don't buy diesel, it fuels much of our economy, from where our food is grown to how it ends up on your dining room table. We'll talk about why diesel prices have skyrocketed, how these record-setting prices will affect consumers, and what could happen next. That's at 9 a.m. right here on KQED.
13: I'm Nina Kim. Next time on Forum at 10 a.m., a new film, The Social Reckoning, heads to theaters next month. The Aaron Sorkin sequel to The Social Network on Facebook's creation tells the story of the platform's reckoning after whistleblower Frances Haugen in 2021 leaked tens of thousands of internal documents about the harms of social media to The Wall Street Journal. Haugen joins us to talk about how the leak changed her life and reverberates today. That's Forum at 10 a.m. on KQED.
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2: Welcome back to the Advice Line on How I Built This. I'm Guy Raz, and my guest today is Sarah LaFleur, founder and CEO of the women's clothing brand M.M. LaFleur. Sarah, are you ready for our next call?
3: Let's do it.
2: Welcome to the Advice Line. You're on with Sarah LaFleur, founder of M.M. LaFleur. Please tell us your name, where you're calling from, and just a little bit about your business.
14: Hi, Sarah. Hi, Guy. I'm David Bronchi. I'm calling in from Brooklyn, New York. I'm co-founder of Siblings, which is an eco-home fragrance brand tackling throwaway culture through clean, refillable candles.
2: David, welcome to the show. Thank you for calling. All right, you're in Brooklyn. Siblings is the brand. So you sell candles. So I'm thinking we just received one of those diptyque candles as a gift, and you burn it, and then I hope we reuse the jar for coins or something. That's not what this is. You don't just throw away the glass container.
14: Exactly. Yeah. So we're making candles that are better for you and better for the planet. It's a candle you never have to throw away. So You simply reuse it through scents and seasons with our easy candle refills. And these refills are what come in 100% compostable bags. And all you have to do is melt the wax, pour it into your forever vessel, and you have a new candle.
2: Huh. Okay. So just to clarify, you get these nice kind of containers, ceramic or whatever they're made out of. And do you put it in the microwave to melt? How does it, is it little pellets of wax? How does that work?
14: Yeah, it's different. So you're right. It is a ceramic vessel. We actually have our ceramics. It's 95% recycled clay. And then the bag, it's 100% compostable. And inside of it is a block of wax. And you stick that bag in the microwave, melt it, takes a couple minutes, and then pour that into your forever vessel or your candle that's empty, and you just are able to refill easily.
2: Uh-huh. Okay. Got it. And all right, so tell me a little bit about the business. When did you launch it?
14: Back in 2019, I launched this business with my sister, hence the name Siblings. We grew up on a horse farm outside of Buffalo, New York, and we just watched our parents live very sustainably. I mean, it was limited material things, everything passed down and fixed, and the biggest compost pile you've ever seen behind the barn. So we just hadn't had that sustainable mindset instilled in us early on. Years later, Eva, my co-founder, is living in Stockholm, and she's surrounded by incredible Scandinavian design. And like a lot of people there, she was burning endless candles through the long, dark winters. And when she kind of looked closer at all these candles she's burning, she just, something was off. Something didn't feel right. It's this beautiful ritual that's supposed to bring you joy, and you end up throwing it away again and again, and that doesn't feel good. So that's ultimately what led to Siblings.
2: I love it. And give me a sense of your sales. How'd you guys do last year?
14: Last year, we did over $2 million in sales, so the business is doing well.
2: Amazing.
14: And we've kind of been in that low seven figure, though, for the last few years, and we're trying to break out of that.
2: Okay. Before we dive in further, what is your question for us?
14: Yeah. So, I get for ages, Americans have been in the habit of buying a candle, disposing of it when it's done. Some people try to recycle it, try to repurpose it, but the reality is most just end up in the trash. And it really is analogous to the way people thought about plastic water bottles 15, 20 years ago. We bought that bottle, we drank it, threw it away. Now that's almost unthinkable as we've embraced reusable bottles. And that's what candle vessels should be. So the question we have is, what are the keys to shifting consumer behavior towards refilling something that people are used to throwing away?
2: Okay, great question. Sarah LaFleur, I want to bring you in. Any thoughts or questions for him?
3: Well, I was just going to say, I do think there's something here between the utilitarian versus it's used as a gift. It's often something decorative in your house. And the vessel to me is the most important object that you're selling, because you're saying that's the thing that you get to refill. That's the thing that never leaves your house. Once you bring it in, it's going to be here for years. And so that vessel needs to be over the top beautiful. It's that vessel that really will, I think, emotionally, resonate with the customer, because they're thinking that this is a refillable candle. The scent's going to come and go, but it's the vessel that's going to stay in my home forever. And I think that's where you have an opportunity to differentiate more. I think right now it's a relatively straightforward looking, it looks like a nice ceramic pot, but I wouldn't say it's wildly different. You want a Siblings vessel that's unmistakable. when you see a sibling's, you know, vessel, you know it from anywhere.
14: Yeah.
2: I think that's a really great idea. And I think you're right. So the design is nice. It's lovely. It reminds me a little bit of Heath ceramics, if you know that brand. But there's an opportunity to really use that as a canvas to try interesting things. I think practically speaking, you know, with $2 million, you probably have a limited marketing budget, but even if it's just a few thousand dollars, you know, ideally you want to use about 10% of that for marketing, but it's a lot. But, I would really lean into videos that, short form videos that really show the ease of use and the beauty and the simplicity of having this beautiful vessel. And I would consider spending some time, and not all, you don't have to spend a whole lot of money, but time thinking about how to make some simple videos.
14: I love that. Yeah, it really is. It's a visual item.
3: Yes. I think that really also resonates with me. And maybe you already have a lot of these, you know, videos or ads running. I think when you were describing like the microwave process, I was like, ooh, that for me was the friction point that came up, you know, when I was going down my marketing funnel. I'm like now in the consideration phase. What are the things that are stopping me from pulling the trigger? It's, ooh, that sounds complicated.
2: Hmm.
3: And I think guys spot on with that. Like show us through video how easy it is. And I think that's one hurdle you can overcome. I go back to the gifting. Like I'm sure holidays are probably some of your strongest moments. Just really going back to, okay, how can we make this a beautiful gift? It feels like you're opening joy, you're opening comfort. I think that's what we all look for when we gift a candle and hopefully receive one.
2: Yeah, for sure. I think it's you've got your work cut out for you, but you've got a great product and you've got a lot of traction, David. So, good luck. The brand is called Siblings, and keep us posted.
14: Thank you.
2: Thanks so much.
3: Thank you.
2: Yeah, I mean, I think that, and also, you know, there's something like kind of Japanese, Scandinavian simplicity, like not chaotic lifestyle, right? Like a more
3: thinking about the Hig lifestyle.
2: The I'm Hig, sure. That was the word. The Hig, yeah, yeah, right, yeah. Or Hig, I don't know how to pronounce it. Yeah, right, yeah. My final question for you, Sarah, is if you could go back now to where when you started MM LaFleur, and knowing what you know now and all the experience that you have gained, what kind of advice could you give to that person, that Sarah, 15 years ago, that might have been helpful?
3: That it's going to take me a decade to become a CEO. Like I was founder from day one, but I think that's like the confusing thing about the founder CEO role because you get slotted into these big titles in my case at age 27. And, you know, the truth is I really didn't know what I was doing, but I had this big dream and big ambition and I didn't really care if people thought I was totally crazy because I knew what I wanted and I wanted to go for it. But to learn the operations of the job, to really understand what metrics matter and what don't, to learn people management skills and how to run a business. Like it really took me a decade to learn that.
2: Yeah.
3: And so I think some grace, would have been welcome. And I think I probably could have asked for more help on how to be a CEO. I think anyone can be a founder from day one, but a CEO is a hard job and it has to be in some ways learned on the job.
2: That's great advice. And I think not enough people acknowledge that. That's exactly right. Starting the business is one thing, running it successfully is another thing. That's Sarah LaFleur, founder and CEO of the women's clothing brand, MM LaFleur. Sarah, thanks so much for coming back on the show.
3: Such an honor and just incredible to be back here 5 years later and get to play a small role in this amazing family. That is how I built this. So thank you very much.
2: Thanks so much for listening to the show this week. You've just heard an excerpt. And if you want to hear the full episode of How I Built This, you can find the show wherever you listen to podcasts. This episode was produced by Carla Estevez with editing by John Isabella. Our audio engineer was Jimmy Keeley. This hour of Planet Money and How I Built This was produced by Carla Estevez. I'm Guy Raz, and you've been listening to How I Built This.
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5: Weekdays, you'll hear Morning Edition starting at 2 a.m., and that continues all the way until 9 right here on KQED. And looking at your weather for right now, it's partly cloudy out there, and looks like some low clouds will be coming in a little bit later on. Temperatures down in the 50s for tonight. A little bit warmer for tomorrow. Talk about partly cloudy in the morning, sunny in the afternoon, highs reaching in the 70s to the mid-80s while inland. And for Sandy Althaus, I'm Steve Fox. Good evening to you. 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It's 10 o'clock.
4: It's the Splendid Table from APM, American Public Media. I'm Francis Lamb. Some people think cuisines are invented by chefs. Some people think they're invented by grandmas. But I'll tell you who you can't forget when it comes to the inventor of a food culture, the short order cook.
17: The best Xiao Tang is the one that's closest to you.
4: Okay.
17: It's also the one you go to the most often because you're greeted by name. If you go there often enough, you don't have to tell them what you order and they'll send you the regular thing that you like. It's Formica tabletops, menus underneath a thick piece of glass. All of the plateware is melamine, stainless steel, forks and knives and spoons. And the food will come out within, like I'm talking like 90 seconds.
4: That's Chef Lucas Sin describing his favorite kind of restaurant in the world, the Ta Tan Tang, the iconic super-fast diners of Hong Kong. And we also have Dr. Ashley Rose Young on the street vendors of New Orleans, coming up on The Splendid Table.
18: Live from NPR News, I'm Dale Willman. 5 men have been arrested on suspicion of planning to attack a British Air Force base used by the U.S. military in the Iran war. As NPR's Kristen Wright reports, authorities haven't named the suspects.
19: British police arrested the 5 men after reports of 3 suspicious vehicles heading toward the base. The men are suspected of plotting to carry out a terrorist attack involving explosives at RAF Fairford in western England, about 100 miles from London. The U.S. Air Force uses the Royal Air Force Base for defensive operations against Iran and deploys large bombers to launch limited strikes in the war. President Trump told reporters the suspects were looking to do big damage and had been watched for a long time. American troops have used the base for decades under an agreement dating back to the 1950s. Kristen Wright, NPR News.
18: Microsoft co-founder Bill Gates is joining the chorus of tech people calling for required safeguards to be placed on the development of artificial intelligence. In an interview with NBC on Sunday, Gates said nothing in history has reached the level that AI already has.
20: This is truly an evolutionary event. You know, we have created an intelligent species that in many respects is already smarter than we are, and over the next several years at kind of exponentially improving level, will be insanely smarter than we are.
18: Gates said safeguards would not dramatically hinder the AI industry, and he called on Congress to pass legislation requiring those safeguards. A powerful nor'easter remains stalled off New York and New Jersey, and it's continuing to push water into low-lying communities. Coastal flood warnings for many areas remain in effect. As NPR's Amy Held reports, at least one storm-related death has been reported.
21: In Brooklyn, a falling tree killed a worker for the New York Housing Authority as wind gusts topped 60 miles per hour. More than 100,000 power outages were reported from the Mid-Atlantic to New England. Some New Yorkers kayaked through flooded city streets. At the Jersey Shore, some areas saw their highest flooding since Superstorm Sandy 14 years ago. Ann Fitzsimmons, owner of Jay's on Third Restaurant in Stone Harbor, says she and her team are doing their best to stay afloat.
0: Everyone is here, all hands on deck. We're going to get cleaned up. We've been getting rid of the water. We have fans running to dry it out.
21: Forecasters expect repeated rounds of coastal flooding as the system loops offshore before moving out early in the week. Amy Held, NPR News.
18: President Trump says he had plans to dine Sunday night with the CEO of Anthropic. That's one of the leading artificial intelligence companies. The meal with Dario Amodei comes just days after Anthropic had a setback in a court case against the government, banning its products for Defense Department work. There's been no word on whether that meeting took place or not. You're listening to NPR News. In Switzerland, a proposal pushed by the country's right-wing Swiss People's Party to strengthen the country's neutrality stance was soundly defeated Sunday. The measure would have prevented the country from joining punitive measures against other countries unless they were imposed by the United Nations. Supporters had said the government had moved too close to the European Union and NATO. The competition is fierce right now as Alaska's annual Fat Bear Week continues. People around the world are casting their votes for their favorite bulky brown bear at Katmai National Park and Preserve. Alaska Public Media's Ava White has our reports.
1: As the brown bears continue fattening up on sockeye salmon, the original field of 16 chunky competitors is thinning. Katmai Park Ranger Sarah Bruce says, even if the plump participant you're rooting for doesn't take the top spot as fattest bear, they're all still winners.
22: The bears have no idea that this is happening. They have already won in the fact that they are set to survive another winter hibernation.
1: Voting in the bracket-style competition is closed over the weekend but reopens Monday. Fat Bear Weekend's Tuesday, when a chubby champ will be crowned. You can vote online at fatbearweek.org. For NPR News, I'm Ava White in Anchorage.
18: Calypso music has lost one of its most well-known voices. Slinger Francisco, known as the Mighty Sparrow on stage, has died at the age of 91. His family said he died peacefully but released no other details. Francisco was known as the Calypso King of the World. He wrote more than 500 songs and recorded more than 70 albums over his career. I'm Dale Willman, NPR News.
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4: 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I'm Francis Lam, and this is The Splendid Table from APM American Public Media. When you're looking for a food that defines a place's cuisine, where do you look? Of course, you look at what's on grandma's table. And maybe you'll also want to look at what's happening at the chef's table in boundary-pushing restaurants. But one place you can never skip on your search is the street. Pretty much every place there are cities, street food shows up as a way to feed busy people and as a low-barrier way for people to make a little living. Today, we're talking to two people who take this very casual food very seriously. Later on in the show, we'll talk with Dr. Ashley Rose Young, an historian at the Smithsonian, whose book, Nourishing Networks, is about the street vendor culture of New Orleans. And like everything having to do with food in that city, it's rich with flavor and history. And we're going to start with Lucas Sin. Lucas is, to me, one of the most thoughtful and interesting people working in food today. He's a chef who had pop-ups in his native Hong Kong as a teenager. He came to the U.S. for college, where he fell in love with Chinese-American food. He'd never seen General Tso's chicken before, and helped start a company that would take over local Chinese takeout places when the owners wanted to retire and sell the restaurant. And then he moved back to China, starred in a James Beard Award-winning video series on the food of Hong Kong, and now is back in America with a magnificent cookbook about Hong Kong's diners. Yes,
6: places where you can get a cup of tea or coffee, plate of toast and scrambled eggs. But in Hong Kong, these places, called Cha Chan Tang, or in English written as Cha Chan Tang, which means tea meal room, are a fast-paced, delicious, multicultural microcosm of the city itself. Lucas, thanks so much for coming by.
17: Thank you for having me, Francis.
6: Okay, so you grew up in Hong Kong,
17: uh-huh.
6: which is the city where most of my family is from. I think even without bias, I can say it is truly one of the great food cities in the world.
17: Absolutely.
6: Cantonese cuisine is magnificent, and you know, you can find incredible French food, unbelievable Italian food, mm-hmm. incredible food from all over Asia. As a chef, I think it's a place where you can be truly endlessly inspired.
17: Mm.
6: But you've dedicated yourself to what is basically the corner diner of Hong
17: yeah.
6: Kong.
17: Yeah, the Cha Chan Tang, absolutely.
6: The Cha Chan Tang.
17: Yeah.
6: Do you remember going to them as a kid?
17: Yes.
6: Describe what that was like for you.
17: The hungriest moments of my life were spent waiting for, you know, macaroni and soup or instant noodles at a Cha Chan Tang. And those moments are after swim practice, you know, it's after church, it's like after school, and you just like been a kid all day, and you go to these restaurants and you have a choice of whatever protein, whatever noodle, whatever you'd like for the day. Sometimes there's sets. It's the one place where you're allowed to have French fries because they come with every afternoon tea order. You have French toast that's deep fried. It's very sort of like guttural, childish, like lovely, like soul nourishing food. But for me, first and foremost, I think this is a nostalgic, like the most nostalgic form of restaurant from Hong Kong.
6: What do you mean by that? When you talk about form of restaurant, yeah. like why does that matter?
17: So the easiest way to understand restaurants in general in Hong Kong and in many places of parts of Asia, I think, are as genres. Mm. Restaurants that specialize in certain things. The rice noodle shop does the rice noodles with these certain types of toppings. The wonton noodle shop does this. The barbecue shop does that sort of thing.
6: Yeah, yeah.
17: A Cha Chan Tang is a genre of restaurant where okay. when you walk in, you expect a certain number of things. And those things usually is an all-day restaurant. Mostly comfort food, so breakfast, lunch, afternoon tea, and dinner. For breakfast, it's mostly, I guess they tend toward the Western style breakfast, so to speak, so eggs and a little bit of a noodle, sometimes toast on the side, milk tea. Lunch and dinner is a lot more of stir-fries, things over rice, stir-fried noodles, and then for afternoon tea, you have a variety of snacks, fried items, French toast, stuff like this.
6: Yeah. When you think of your... the like after school swim practice, when you uh-huh. think of being there, when you're remembering that right now, take us into a scene, like describe what yeah. it looks like, what it sounds like, what it, describe the scene of being there.
17: So the Cha Chan Tang, the best Cha Chan Tang is the one that's closest to you.
6: Okay.
17: It's also the one where you go to the most often, because when you walk in, you're greeted by name. If you go there often enough, you don't have to tell them what you order and they'll send you the regular thing that you like. It's tiled floors. It's formica tabletops, menus underneath a thick piece of glass. All of the plateware is melamine. It's all sort of plastic with stainless steel forks and knives and spoons and things. And there are a bunch of guys wearing a white t-shirt. They're wearing white sort of what we might call a dishwasher shirt. It looks like a little bit like what I'm wearing now, like standing at the back. And you'll just tell them what you like. The person will yell the order to the back of the kitchen. And the food will come out within, like I'm talking like 90 seconds. For the first drink to hit the table. Oftentimes, even by the time you finish saying what your order is, the milk tea will be coming out. It's super quick. It's very affordable. You can customize anything you want. It's a very sort of community type of place, but it's filled with a lot of human energy. But the pace is very, very quick. Mm-hmm. And the aesthetic of these spaces is sort of a mix of whatever materials they had sort of lying around or whatever the industrial, you know, typesetter had made into signage. That becomes sort of the font that they use. And so it's sort of a cobbled, it feels like a cobbled together space. And the menu feels that way too, because when you really sort of sit down and look at it, you'll see Cantonese influence, you'll see Chinese influence, and then you'll also see obviously a lot of Western influence, Southeast Asian influence, and it feels as if a lot of these flavors and these dishes are adopted, or if not adapted for the Hong Kong palate.
6: Yeah. Okay, let's list off some of the mm-hmm. iconic dishes you might yeah. find, and then I want to talk about how they got there.
17: Yeah. The first couple that come to mind, is what I think of as a Hong Kong style scrambled egg.
6: Mm.
17: oftentimes served as a sandwich. So the scrambled egg sandwich untoasted is my most favorite thing out of a Ta Tan Tang. There's also the baked pork chop rice, which is in effect a pork chop parmesan, so tomato sauce melted.
7: As in like
17: low
7: chicken
17: moisture
7: parmesan, parmesan, yeah.
17: And then fried rice underneath instead of your pasta or whatever it is. There's the egg tarts of different textures. There's a flaky crust egg tart. There's a cookie crust egg tart. There's French toast in very many variations. Stir fries like beef with tomatoes or beef with bitter melon or fish with tofu in a clay pot. Those are sort of the type of iconic dishes that you would find.
7: Yeah. So already you're talking about a menu that that spans both like stir-fried bitter melon, mm-hmm. which is like an intensely local taste.
17: Sure.
7: And like you said, macaroni right. and chicken soup with Spam on top.
17: Right. Yes.
7: So this is really, it spans many cultures. It spans like, you know, multiple time zones, mm-hmm. many time zones. And like when I think about Ta Tan Tang, the easy shorthand, I think most Americans, if you've not been to this kind of place before, mm-hmm. that you'll think of if you're an American, it's like, mm-hmm. it's like a diner.
17: Yes.
7: Right? In a lot of ways, it serves the same function. It's like you said, it's like the best diner is probably the diner that's near you.
17: Yeah.
7: You know the people there, you know, that they're going to top up your coffee for yeah. you. The menu can be like 1,000 pages long. Why yeah. is there eggplant parmesan right. on this menu? I don't really know, mm-hmm. you know. But a Ta Tan Tang, I feel, at least for Hong Kongers, and if you like take one step back, into the, and like trying to look at the culture of Hong Kong and ask mm-hmm. what is the culture of Hong Kong, but Ta Tan Tang to me feels like it's sort of more symbolic of the place as a whole than even a diner is of America.
17: Yeah. I think the reason that the Ta Tan Tang feels so iconic in the Hong Kong context, and it feels as if it's such a good representation of Hong Kong, is because not only are these kind of diner like Ta Tan Tang spaces putting menus, it's not as if the, how do I, I'll start this again. So I think the reason why the Ta Tan Tang feels so representative of Hong Kong is because it not only puts other countries or other cuisines dishes on the menu, mm-hmm. but it sort of meaningfully and significantly changes them.
7: Yeah.
17: Right. So the, we'll talk about like tomatoes, for example, this big pork chop rice. Usually a tomato sauce is sort of a stewed tomato sauce. You're developing a lot of like deep umami flavors. It takes a long time to do. And then you're covering it and stuff. But in the birth of the Ta Tan Tang in the 1950s, kind of post-colonial Hong Kong, a lot of these Hong Kongers are striving to make what feels to them as high-end Western food with a limited pantry, usually oftentimes shelf-stable. So the primary ingredient, right, in this ketchup sauce is ketchup and tomato paste. And upon first blush, I think there can be a lot of allergies to the sort of cost-cutting, shortcut type of cooking that happens in the Ta Tan Tang. But from a chef's perspective, when you sort of study it, you start to understand what each and every one of these decisions and what each and every one of these ingredients actually does to the flavor of the dish. Mm. I was hanging out with an Italian chef, Davatorio, the other day. And, one of the most famous Italian restaurants, you know, 3 Michelin stars, all these things. And he was describing their famous, tomato sauce. And the process is you take some tomatoes, you cook them down. And then, once they've broken down, you blend them into a little bit more fresh tomato. Mm-hmm. And then you take that, you cook down a little bit more, and then you blend it again. Third time. So you're layering these three levels of cooked tomato-ness.
7: Yeah, yeah.
17: I'm doing the exact same thing in this big pork chop rice with tomato paste and ketchup and some cherry tomatoes, right? Like, it is like really the same philosophy, but, you know, done, you know, in the 90 seconds or whatever it takes to like get the dish out there. And as you're studying the chat, you see these like techniques over and over and over again. These like sort of creative decisions, oftentimes spurred by some sort of like a lack of time or a lack of money or whatever, that has produced like such classic dishes for us Hong Kongers.
7: Yeah. It's like the ultimate like kitchen hackery.
17: Yeah, absolutely.
7: But, but before there was a word for it, and this is just what we had to do because we literally will feed people within 8 minutes and they're out of here.
17: Right.
7: In eight minutes.
17: Deep dive into the pork chop, the baked pork chop rice even more. When you're thinking about pork chops, you know, it usually is cut from anywhere between the shoulder and the loin. And so you have a good variation on tenderness from the marbling and stuff. Mm-hmm, mm-hmm. And so you have a couple of agents, you have a couple of things you can reach for to tenderize that pork chop. The most common is baking soda to make it a little bit more alkaline. At small quantities, I think it does wonders. But also the other important component of the big pork chop rice is pineapples, because pineapples have these enzymes in them that sort of like
8: that actually break down
17: that
8: the
17: break down the meat a little bit to get a little bit more tender. You're really hammering the cook, right? You're marinating it, you're deep frying it, and then you're baking it again. Like, chances are this pork chop is well done, so you need something to keep it soft and not chewy. Like, all of these little decisions, it just all kind of works together.
8: Yeah.
17: And the greatest arbiter of what makes a classic, iconic Hong Kong dish is deliciousness. And over the last, you know, 50, 60, 70 years, we've decided that these are the delicious dishes.
8: Yeah.
17: And we've made them accessible to all Hong Kongers, made by the people, for the people. And we've shoved them all inside of this one type of restaurant, the Cha Cha Pang.
4: 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I'm Francis Lam, and this is The Splendid Table from APM, American Public Media.
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12: People want to hear more about climate change. 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
11: Senator Sheldon Whitehouse won't stop talking about climate on the next Climate One.
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4: 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I'm Francis Lam, and this is The Splendid Table, the show for curious cooks and eaters. We're talking right now with Lucas Sin, author of Cha Cha Pang, Comfort Food from Hong Kong's Iconic Diners. Let's get back to it with him.
7: I love the way you think about food, because you both really respect and honor like the very, like just the salt of the earthness of the food. Like, but you also like to like break it down and like, why wouldn't I interrogate this technique the same way I would interrogate the technique with three Michelin star chefs? Like, either way, it's like you have to do things to the food to make them delicious. And so like, one is not better than the other. So I love the way you think about that. You know, obviously that cuisine traveled overseas here. And even though we don't have that many like true Hong Kong Cha Cha Pangs in New York City, Chinatown, there are dishes like from that canon, right?
8: Yeah.
7: That were here in like different casual restaurants. And I remember baked pork chop rice being absolutely one of my favorite things, one of my uncle's favorite things. And like, just to describe the experience of eating this pork chop, yes, it's not like a perfect, beautiful, rosy, medium rare. It has been cooked, but it's like, it's still very tender.
8: Yeah.
7: And it has a little bit of crispness around the edges.
8: Right.
7: But it's smothered in this rich tomato sauce and this kind of like cheap, melty mozzarella cheese. But it's like
17: a huge amount of it, right?
7: Yeah, but like it's baked and so it's like bubbly and brown. And you eat that and it's like rich and tomatoey and sweet and a little bit sour. And underneath there's like this beautiful, like simple egg fried rice. And that rice has like its own sort of like wok hei flavor and a little bit of like an oil flavor and just to underpin all of this like richness on top. It's like, it's one of the most delicious and comforting things on earth. And I I eat it out of like literal foil takeout containers, right? Because they would just bake it right in the foil container and then it would serve it to you on a tray.
17: Right. And it's always too hot to touch and everything is in service of soaking up that sauce. And as you're going through it, you see all the layers of the bite. I mean, this is really like guttural delicious stuff. My gamer tag when I was in secondary school or like primary school was Gokju Pa Fan for Maple Story and RuneScape and things. Like, this is just really like, it's undeniably delicious stuff. And I think in this book, like the impetus was to try to, as you say, break down each and every one of the components in all of these dishes and try to understand what makes them so delicious. And I think it's interesting for a lot of Hong Kongers, because I'm starting with a book that is about the most basic type of restaurant, fast and cheap. But I don't think that means that it doesn't ask or beg for attention to detail and trying to understand what like makes it really tick and what makes it really work.
7: Yeah. So Hong Kong is a city that is obsessed with status, right? It's obsessed with chef status. And these are not restaurants, you know, with chefs that are seeking media attention, seeking status. They're probably not really run on recipes. Like, I don't think you would go into a Tsa Tsa Tang and be like, this is our house recipe book.
17: Right, right.
7: I think it's just a lot of like, you taught me, I taught him.
17: Yeah.
7: And some combination of like things being passed down and instinct. So now you have a cookbook with recipes of these dishes that are not usually formalized, right?
17: Right.
7: In recipes. How did you write the recipes for this book? Did you just kind of like figure them out on your own, or like how did you learn to make this food? I guess what I'm asking.
17: I did everything in

0: covers and me and this other dude in shorts.
1: 150
0: and, like,
1: covers
0: shirts.
1: In 2 hours with two cooks.
0: Yeah. And the average pickup time actually for a set. So a set, by the way, is, let's say, mac soup, some type of cooked egg, piece of toast, and then your drink. All of that comes out usually 90 seconds. The first time I made iced lemon tea, I was standing at the pass. The order for the iced lemon tea comes in. I put all of the lemon tea components in except for the ice, and I'm looking around for an ice scoop. And it's taking me like 3-4 seconds to look for it. And he says, use your hand. He's just like, two handfuls. It's exactly how much ice you have to put. Like, oh, okay.
1: Ice scoop is at the end of your arms. Yeah.
0: Yeah. And obviously he's like, you know, cooking eggs for like 4 or 5 people, but he's also watching the horse racing on his day on his phone.
1: Because he has money on the horses.
0: Yeah. And he's a smoke underneath the hood, you know, put the cigarette up to the age. Like, it's just perfect. Exactly the type of place that I love.
1: This is a Jimmy O Yang skit.
0: We photograph him in the book. Hong Zifu is like one of, like, Hong Go is, such a legendary guy in the Taiwan space. And so the only way to get these recipes is to, like, hang out with them, work service, like, bring a thermometer and a timer and try to sort of understand how their mastery has sort of distilled into, like, time and temperature and basic sort of cooking principles, and then sort of translate that into recipe form.
1: How did you get in? Or how were they not like, what are you psycho? Like, no, you're not going to come work in this restaurant for fun.
0: I think I was lucky in some sense, because the early parts of my sort of chefing career was really built on staging, and staging is a series of asking people and having them tell you no, and then asking again. That's a big part of it. The other big part is that I'm very excited and very proud of the team that I worked with for this book. One of the most important of which is Sam Lai. So Sam is my age. He's doing, and we believe, he's the only person in the world doing a PhD on Ta Tan Tings at SOAS in UK. And he's our researcher for the book. And he, for his anthropological research, for his qualitative research, is also spending time in these restaurants. He's working there. And he's charting genealogy charts and family charts and trying to map which uncle works which station, what time he comes into work, what he's in charge of doing. And he's trying to understand it from sort of the front of house and sort of human sort of perspective. And so as he's working the front, sometimes I'll work in the back. And so the two of us have been working together for a couple of years, bouncing between these Cha Chan Tang, sitting down for interviews, asking people for recipes, working in the restaurants, trying to really understand what's actually going on.
1: That's awesome.
0: It's been a lot of fun. And it's like, I think for me, it reminds me of the thing I'm most excited about Hong Kong today, which is a lot of, I guess, amateur archival work, a lot of, like, preservation of things from our neon signs to the way people do things, or, like, the aesthetic of the space, but now also, hopefully, starting one step at a time, the recipes and the way these restaurants are actually run.
1: Yeah. I do feel like there is there's definitely a growing sense among Hong Kongers of wanting to sort of reclaim Hong Kong and preserve or remember Hong Kong culture. Hong Kong is, you know, it's hundreds of years old, but it's, like, really not that old.
0: The
1: Hong Kong that we know today is really only, like,
0: built by, like,
1: 80 years old.
0: Right.
1: Yeah, right? Like, 'cause, like, it was really a huge influx of people in the 30s, 40s, 50s.
0: Yeah.
1: Before that, it was much smaller town, and, you know, grew up in this age of first colonialism under the in this era, colonialism under the Brits, and then 97 you know, reverted to Chinese control, but, like, hyper capitalism and the whole city as we know it, like, was basically built in the last 50, 60, 70 years or whatever. And I think, you know, for a lot of reasons, it's always evolved, it's always changed, but you know, for political and economic reasons, it's, like, sort of looking at a very different future. So I think there's a strong sense among Hong Kongers to be like, what were we and what are we? And we want to, like, write it down and document and remember it.
0: Yeah. And it's all done, all of that work, for me, the most important work is done at an amateur level without gigantic institutions behind them. Like, for me, the most impressive everyday historical sort of preservation work now is being done on Instagram accounts. People who are walking around sort of taking photos of the calligraphy on the side of the truck and trying to find out which calligraphy master had produced the original strokes that are now being digitized to become

0: are like the standard serif font, let's say, yeah. of Chinese characters.
1: Yeah.
0: And actually, the three characters on the front of the book, Cha Tan Tang, is a custom font of ours that's based off of one of these sort of like truck side, like font scanning sort of operations. And that sort of like deep understanding starts with some pretty photos on Instagram Square of all of the calligraphy that dots the city. Yeah. And the same thing about the all the manufacturing that happens in Hong Kong, all the historical storefronts, and then eventually also the human stories are all documented by people, sometimes tied to Instagram accounts or independent book publishers.
1: Oh,
0: so, you know, and a lot of this writing is done in Chinese, oftentimes written in Cantonese, right? And so it really is, reminds me of the genesis of the food in Cha Tan Tang too, because it's by the people for the people. It's first and foremost for ourselves to understand before we sort of broadcast it out to the rest of the world.
1: Yeah. So the word Cha Tan Tang, mm-hmm. it literally means like Cha is tea, and Tan like a meal, and Tang is like a room. Like a,
0: right.
1: So it's like a meal, a tea meal room.
0: Yeah.
1: The tea is obviously an important part of it.
0: Mm-hmm.
1: And like, you know, just the other day, a friend came over with ice cream. Like, we had dinner. She came over. Oh, bring dessert. She brought ice cream from this, like, you know, cool New York, like, artisanal ice cream maker.
0: Yeah.
1: As far as I know, it's not Asian or Chinese owned. And like, the flavor she brought was Hong Kong milk tea. Right. So like, that's become sort of like a mm-hmm. thing, that like an exported thing. But the tea itself is sort of symbolic of what Hong Kong is, right? Like,
0: right.
1: Well, why don't you talk about what the tea you'll find in the Cha Tan Tang is like.
0: So first from the cup, the Hong Kong style milk tea is velvety, smooth, thick, rich, robust. It's got a lot of caffeine. It keeps the city moving. It's, the main components are full fat evaporated milk, a generous amount of sugar actually. And the tea itself is built off of this black tea, Ceylon tea. And this is clearly an interpretation of some, with the addition of milk, it's an interpretation of a European tea drinking practice, right?
1: Yeah.
0: What makes it sort of distinctly Hong Kong is it's got an iconic sort of pulling action. So in short, the tea itself, because it's black tea, it's fermented, it's oxidized. In the brewing process, we're trying to encourage the qualities of that oxidation, which give it that body and give it that sort of strength, and also give it that sort of fragrance by pulling it through these silk what look like silk stockings. So it's sometimes called silk stocking milk tea.
1: Yeah, yeah.
0: And so this entire
1: giant tea filters,
0: tea filters, they're pulling it, they're introducing a lot of air into it as they're brewing it. On top of this, they're also brewing at, you know, 95 degrees centigrade for, you know, 20 minutes plus.
1: Yeah, so it's a long cook.
0: Exactly. Yeah. And if you understand anything from sort of traditional Chinese tea brewing practices, this is way too long to cook tea.
1: It's also
0: like usually like very, very, way too high of a temperature, right?
1: For that
0: period of time, you're burning the tea. But when you look back at what the tea leaves were for this Hong Kong style milk tea, it's a blend of tea dust, and like small,
1: as in like literally
0: sizes
1: like
0: of tea.
1: Tea dust,
0: right.
1: As in like
0: the stuff that's on the bottom of factory floors,
1: the real cheap stuff. Yeah.
0: Exactly. But in order to encourage the tea to have the functionality and this sort of like fragrance, that's the sort of method that they came up with. Now, to go even a step further, when you're asking yourself, why is this tea being cooked for a long period of time at this temperature? The running theory between Sam and I, my researcher and I, is that when this sort of tea brewing came about, the sort of pre Cha Tan Tang type of restaurants had these toaster ovens for making toast that is rooted in a sort of Hainanese practice related to kopitiam in Southeast Asia, where they're all serving sort of milk tea with toast. And toast originally would have been grilled over charcoal or something like this. Mm. But when they introduced this sort of electric oven, it was called a belling oven, that was the brand, the heating element was on top and it was exposed. And in a small sort of tea making cafe-ish type of space, there's only one place to put these kettles, which is on top of the heating element, which is holding it at slightly below boiling temperature, as it's like a simmering temperature, right?
1: Uh-huh, uh-huh.
0: And so, you know, you're pouring tea for people and you're just putting it back on there. So it's continuing to brew and brew and brew and brew. And it's just this, like, so happened this sort of like British oven brand that had this exposed element that we think that with the influence of the kopitiam and them also interpreting colonial method of drinking tea, that Hong Kong also adapted a similar type of method with brewing black tea for a long period of time before like pulling it and straining it and then adding a generous amount of milk and fat to sort of cover up the sort of tannic bitter elements, but to encourage the other sort of like robust sort of fragrant elements to come through. And it's one of these things that we wouldn't have sort of New York-made artisanal Hong Kong-style milk tea ice cream if it weren't for this flavor profile that was defined by actually socioeconomic circumstance.
1: Yeah, yeah. This is the oven accents. We got, and we just put the thing on top of the thing and it just keep cooking it.
0: Exactly. I mean, we could have written a whole book about just the milk tea, like try to understand what the actual sort of physics and the step-by-step of making this cup of tea was.
1: I love it. It's so symbolic of... You know, like the cliche of Hong Kong is, oh, it's East meets West, and like, oh, it's like a fusion culture. But it's like that kind of framing often assumes that like, oh, people were intentionally choosing to, I'm going to take this from that culture. I'm going to take this from this culture. I'm going to combine the two. And no, it just happened because
0: it just happened.
1: That's where the teapot goes in this tiny kitchen.
0: Exactly.
1: And I think that's just so emblematic of this whole society. So thank you so much for coming by. Thank you for this book. I can't wait to like really, really just sink into it.
0: Thank you so much.
2: Lucas Sin is the author of Cha Chan Teng, Comfort Food from Hong Kong's Iconic Diners. And he left us with a recipe for one of my absolute favorite dishes in the world, baked pork chop rice. It's at splendidtable.org. And hey, if you want, you can check out the extended video of our interview on our YouTube channel. We had a great time. The list of iconic New Orleans foods and restaurants is long and storied, to say the least. From a million different gumbos to muffaletta sandwiches, coffee and beignets, bread puddings and sazeracs. From Galatoire's to Willie Mae's Scotch House to Dookie Chase's, and we are not even beginning to scratch the surface. But you actually could go pretty far down that list before you see Mr. Okra. But New Orleanians know and love Mr. Okra. He drove his unmissably painted pickup truck all over the city, singing and selling his fresh produce, only the most visible of a long, long line of New Orleans street vendors. Dr. Ashley Rose Young, a Smithsonian Research Associate and the curator of American history at the Rare Book Collection at the Library of Congress, has written a deep look at that history called Nourishing Networks, the Public Culture of Food in New Orleans. Hey, Ashley, it's great to see you.
3: Hi, Francis. I'm so happy to be here today.
1: Me too. I'm happy you're here. It's been a little while, and the last time I saw you, I think we were at the Smithsonian, which was super exciting. Maybe we'll talk about that later, but I want to talk about your book because, okay, I, you know, like every lover of food, I'm a big street vendor fan, but the way you write about like the very sort of economy and the notion and in some ways the politics of street vending is so interesting. And one way that I think really pulled me right into this, I was like, oh, I don't know what I thought I knew, is like pretty much on the first page of the book, street vendors are, you know, by definition mobile, but never thought of them as, you know, people using that mobility as a way of making relationships all throughout a city. And you open the book by writing about a gentleman named Arthur James Robinson, who probably literally millions of New Orleanians have known through time as Mr. Okra. Tell us about him.
3: So Mr. Okra, he unfortunately passed away in 2018, but during his lifetime, he really held an almost mythic level of personhood in New Orleans. He was adored throughout the city, and he actually moved through the different neighborhoods of New Orleans in this kaleidoscopic pickup truck that was designed and painted by a local artist named Dr. Bob. But you could imagine this pickup truck kind of rumbling down the Oakline streets of these various neighborhoods. And Mr. Okra would be using the CB radio to kind of call out about the fresh food that he was selling, from bananas and oranges, eating pears and apples. He had the most recognizable voice in New Orleans. I mean, you could walk up to any New Orleanian and say, hey, sing Mr. Okra's street cry for me, and they could imitate his voice almost exactly. It was it was that ubiquitous. And so he was just a beloved character. He had friendships and relationships with all walks of life in New Orleans. I mean, he worked in historically Black communities. He worked in elite neighborhoods. He worked in working class neighborhoods. Mm-hmm. He really was someone who built a network of friends and customers through his daily practice of selling fresh foods throughout the city. And, you know, like I said, he was known by so many people and loved that there was even kind of a little food tourism corner dedicated to Mr. Okra. There were T-shirts and umbrellas and even this little keychain that you could buy at the local grocery store, and you could press a few buttons and it would play different Mr. Okra street cries.
1: Yeah.
3: And so, you know, he just was a local celebrity. He was just a wonderful kind of larger than life person, and he was seen as sort of the last street vendor of New Orleans, although he wasn't technically the last, but that's kind of how people understood him, to be this very precious and beloved figure in the city.
2: 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I'm Francis Lamb, and this is The Splendid Table from American Public Media.
4: I'm Alexis Madrigal. Next time on Forum, diesel prices are above $8 a gallon in California, higher than they've ever been, and 63% higher than a year ago. While most consumers don't buy diesel, it fuels much of our economy, from where our food is grown to how it ends up on your dining room table. We'll talk about why diesel prices have skyrocketed, how these record-setting prices will affect consumers, and what could happen next. That's at 9 a.m. right here on KQED.
5: I'm Nina Kim. Next time on Forum at 10 a.m., a new film, The Social Reckoning, heads to theaters next month. The Aaron Sorkin sequel to The Social Network on Facebook's creation tells the story of the platform's reckoning after whistleblower Frances Haugen in 2021 leaked tens of thousands of internal documents about the harms of social media to the Wall Street Journal. Haugen joins us to talk about how the leak changed her life and reverberates today. That's Forum at 10 a.m. on KQED.
2: 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I'm Francis Lamb, and this is The Splendid Table, the show for curious cooks and eaters. We're talking with Dr. Ashley Rose Young today about her book on the history of New Orleans street vendors, Nourishing Networks. Let's get back to it with her. This idea of an historic street vending culture in New Orleans is, I wouldn't say probably unique, but is certainly special in that place. And, you know, probably no city in America is more in love with its own food and food culture than New Orleans is. But through your book, I'm learning how people actually bought and sold food. So this tradition that Mr. Okra was part of was in some ways a defining aspect of how the city's culture evolved. So basically tell us the thesis of your book.
3: Yeah, sure. So I am so fascinated by street food culture and also what I call the kind of public culture of food in New Orleans, or these nourishing networks. And New Orleans was this kind of exception when it came to its public food culture. It had so many markets compared to other cities in the United States. So let's just go to, say, 1880s, or even if we go into 1910, at 1910, New Orleans had 30 different neighborhood public markets. So every single community had a small public market that catered to their particular interests, their particular taste preferences, because its public market system was actually mirrored after the one in Paris. And this is kind of indicative of New Orleans' long-standing cultural ties to France. You know, it was originally a French colony when it was established in the early 1700s. And that French connection carried through. It carried through the Spanish occupation of the city. It carried through the city joining the United States after the Louisiana Purchase. But really, there was this French cultural mentality. And you see that directly reflected in the idea that each neighborhood was deserving of a public market. But the other thing that's very strange about New Orleans is that for most of the city's history, like well into the 20th century, it was actually illegal for people to buy fresh food anywhere but the public markets or from specific street vendors. So in other cities, you had grocery stores, green grocers, where you could go get vegetables, you could, you know, or you could pop over to the butcher's and get some freshly cut meat. But in New Orleans, you had to go to the public markets or to specific street vendors. There were no green grocery stores operating legally in the city. So that's another element that's a little bit different about New Orleans.
1: Yeah. And, you know, that also means people are in conversation with, or at least like really like physically close to, both neighbors and people of many different classes. Like you're just like physically having to interact with more people. And that actually is, you know, that has like profound, I mean, we talk so much now today in our society of like how like we have so much of our interaction with other, even with other humans, let alone with like bots and, you know, AI chat bots or whatever, but like through our devices and through our phones. And we're like, we're losing not just the art, but the connectivity and the like probably very real emotional need to look people in the eye and talk to people. How did this influence the food culture in terms of the cuisine and the dishes that we know?
3: So I think people often think of Creole cuisine as emerging from these historic restaurants like Antoine's and Galatoire's and Commander's Palace, but I argue that New Orleans Creole cuisine was born of the street food culture. So if you go back to the antebellum period, you are going to see enslaved African women and their descendants hawking gumbo, hawking freshly prepared pralines and kala, sugary rice fritters, in the street. I mean, you would be going up to these people and ordering prepared foods right then and there. They were able to do so through these interesting loopholes in the local law where African American people who were enslaved were actually able to accrue some profit from the foods that they sold. And often they did this on Sundays, which was a typical day of quote unquote rest, but it was a day for these individuals to come into the city and make these prepared foods or sell produce that they had grown in their own garden plots. And so you see that the people actually shaping taste preferences were these market vendors, a majority of whom were enslaved African women and their descendants in the antebellum period. It's these women who were moving through the city streets, who were building these businesses, that really dictated the course of Creole cuisine. Of course, this was a conversation among the many disparate groups of the city, but at the heart of Creole cuisine is a deep African tradition that draws on ingredients like okra and relies on deep frying and other methods that are so characteristic of West African cuisine, including the knowledge of how to cultivate rice, which, you know, wouldn't really have ever happened in the United States without these very skilled enslaved African peoples.
1: Right. And the rice kala are such an important part of the culture. And kala, they're like basically rice fritters, right? They're fried balls of batter, you know, and rice, and served with powdered sugar. They're delicious. They're like little rice donuts, basically.
3: They're so good.
1: and that story of the enslaved African woman selling those kala bensho, they would call out, right? And I remember reading and hearing the stories of those women who would take a little bit of profit from those sales and eventually, actually, in some cases, being able to buy back their own freedom.
3: Right. Or the freedom of a family member, like literally one kala at a time, one cup of Creole coffee at a time for decades and decades. And, you know, we were talking about kala, but I also think about gumbo as this metaphor for all of the different communities that contributed to the creation of Creole cuisine. Mm-hmm. Okra is such a central ingredient in many gumbos, although not all, and that was a crop grown in West Africa and brought to the New World and was at the center of gumbo. And there's actually West African languages that have a word that sounds very much like gumbo for the word actually for okra. So there's like kind of an etymology connection there. But we can also look at the mirepoix of New Orleans, which they call the Holy Trinity. Mm-hmm. And that's a nod to Catholic faith. But mirepoix in France was, you know, carrots, celery, onions.
1: Yeah.
3: But in New Orleans, the carrots were replaced with bell pepper, which kind of represents this important trade connection to Latin America and the Caribbean. And then we can also think about different thickeners. Okra is one thickener because it has that beautiful mucilaginous texture. Mm-hmm. But another thickener would be a French-style roux, where you're combining flour and fat, you know, butter typically, and toasting that for a long time to get it to that really caramelized, beautiful, dark color. Often, though, in the colonial period, flour wasn't available. So people had to rely on other kinds of thickeners, and that's where you have okra playing an important role. Mm-hmm. And you also have ground sassafras leaves or filet powder playing a really important role as a thickener in gumbo. And that actually came from the indigenous communities who had lived along the Gulf Coast for thousands of years. For them, the Choctaw people in particular, sassafras was just a beautiful kind of herby flavor that they added to their own soups and stews, and it was adopted and brought into Creole gumbo and is still to this day used as a seasoning and as a thickener in many different gumbo recipes. So you kind of see the European influence, West African, Latin American, and indigenous North American communities and their influences all coming into one dish that is gumbo. And I really like using the dish as a way to help people understand just how global Creole cuisine really is.
1: Yeah, I love that. So you started thinking about this book when you were an intern at the Southern Food and Beverage Museum, which is in New Orleans. That was like almost like 20 years ago. And you've had quite a career since then as a food historian. You were for many years the historian at the Smithsonian Food History Project. You helped put together the National Museum of American History's Food History Weekend programs, which I've really enjoyed. You led years of cooking demonstrations and talks, you know, in that building, which is home to, you know, Dorothy's ruby slippers and the original Kermit the Frog puppet, which is so amazing to get to see. What drew you to this work? Did you like wake up one day and be like, I want to be a public food historian?
3: Yeah, if only it were that easy. It was a long journey, and I'm just sort of agog, really, at the fact that I've been doing this for 20 years already. But I think that speaks to just how interesting New Orleans is. And so if I go back in time to when I was an undergrad in college, I totally, by happenstance, you know, applied for this internship in New Orleans that completely changed the course of my life. But in hindsight, it sort of feels like it was fated almost, because my family, I have influence from the food side of my family and also the history side. So my mother actually was a food entrepreneur, and she owned and operated several grocery stores, gourmet grocery stores in my hometown of Pittsburgh, that were part of a family business that operated for over 70 years in the city. And so I grew up with a very keen sense of food culture and an interest in knowing different cultures across the world. So I get that from my mother. But then on the other side, my father is a retired high school history teacher. You know, when I was growing up, I always say, you know, a lot of kids went to Disney World with their families. That was sort of the family vacation. But my father took us to every Civil War battlefield between my hometown and Pittsburgh and where we went to the beach in North Carolina. And so I spent a lot of my summers just steeped in history. And when I learned that you could share history and share the brilliance of food all in one space in a museum, I thought, this is exactly what I want to do.
1: Yeah. what were some of the highlights of your time at the museum? And tell us what you're working on now at the Library of Congress.
3: Sure. So I will say there is a part of me that loves performance. So I, you know, growing up, I was the kid who was in choir. I did middle school musical theater, and I was in the musical in high school, never as the lead, but often as the overenthusiastic chorus member, just like beaming in the back. I love the thrill of the stage and of storytelling. And so when I was able to join the Smithsonian team and lead these live cooking demonstrations, cooking up history, I felt so alive on that stage. And there were some fabulous, I mean, I think I did over 60 unique cooking demonstrations, but I have fond memories talking of showmanship when we were doing a program on the Transcontinental Railroad and the Chinese laborers who were essential to the creation of that rail line. And we had Martin Yan as a guest chef to come help tell the story to our audiences. And I'm laughing because, you know, I had spent weeks creating this run of show outline, you know, sharing all my questions in advance and like kind of the thematic path that we were going to go on. And Martin's like, yeah, this is great. I'm on the same page as you. And I remember when the stage doors opened and the stage lights turned on, Martin was off in a completely different direction. Like he knew how to, it was a little shocking at first, but he was such a showman and he just got that audience hooked so quickly through these amazing demonstrations of knife skills, which we had never talked about prior to the cooking demonstration. And then I'm there trying to kind of like bring things back to the Transcontinental Railroad. So I'd be like, I see you're using a traditional Chinese cleaver. Now, how does that tie back to the way that Chinese immigrant workers were, you know, making food and eating while they were building the railroad? And it was just like a total blast. It was a challenging program, but at the end of the day, you know, he just knew how to work the room, and it was a beautiful thing to witness. So that always sticks out in my mind. There's another program that I did with Chef Juven Zhang. He's Haitian American. And what was cool with that is we were able to collaborate with the Haitian Embassy in Washington, D.C. And at one point during that program, I was up on stage with, you know, Juven, but also one of my fellow curators, Joanne Hippolyte from the Museum of African American History and Culture.
1: Oh, we've had her on the show. She's amazing. Yeah.
3: Yeah, she's so great. And then we also had the Haitian ambassador on stage with us, as well as his 4 or 5 year old daughter, and we're all up there making Haitian frite together. And it was just this beautiful moment. And you look out into the audience and you see this robust Haitian and Haitian American community feeling this precious moment, this super special moment at the Museum of American History. And it's just like, wow, this is phenomenal. And I'll say one last program that really caught my attention was actually with, Chef Mariah Gladstone, and she is Cherokee and Blackfeet, and she came into the museum to talk about bison and how bison are these keystone creatures for the plains. You know, she was saying it's the bison that churn the soil, right, and create this healthy environment for all of these flora and fauna to thrive out in Montana and the surrounding areas, and really impressed upon our audiences how essential ecologically bison are and how sacred they are too to these indigenous communities, specifically the Blackfeet, you know, out near Yellowstone. And it was just such a moving program. I loved that merging of ecology and science with indigenous culture and religious beliefs. It was just very beautifully done.
1: Yeah, that was a really awesome program. And well, thank you for that. And thanks for coming by today to talk about your book.
3: Happy to be here today. Thank you.
1: Dr. Ashley Rose Young is the author of Nourishing Networks, The Public Culture of Food in New Orleans. And that is our show for this week. We hope you enjoyed it. We'll talk to you again next week. Splung the Table was created by Sally Swift and Lynn Rosetto Casper, and was made this week by technical producer Jennifer Lukey, producers Erica Romero and Maria Wortel, and managing producer Sally Swift.
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8: 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We have mostly cloudy skies out there right now as temperatures are in the mid-50s and some west winds 10 to 20 miles per hour. As you get up tomorrow morning, partly cloudy skies in the morning, becoming mostly sunny by the afternoon and warming up a bit with highs reaching in the 70s to the mid-80s well inland. It's KQED-FM San Francisco and KQEI-FM North Highland, Sacramento. It's 11 o'clock.
9: Hello and welcome to Newsday on the BBC World Service with Rob Young and Krupa Party. Today we hear from the front line in Yemen, where Houthi fighters have advanced along the Red Sea coast, threatening shipping routes, and are now closing in on the city of Taiz. We have a special BBC report from there.
10: The drone? Whose drone is it, though? Is this a Houthi drone or a government drone? Should we come down? Spread out, spread
11: out. Go, go, go.
10: Mshi.
9: In the UK, counter-terrorism police have arrested five men near an Air Force base used by the US military since March to launch attacks against Iran. The police are investigating possible explosives.
12: And the Republic of Ireland head coach says his players raised awareness worldwide after they chose not to engage in pre-match formalities with Israel. We'll have more on that and all the latest after the world news.
13: BBC News with Emily Thomas. More than 2,000 police officers have been deployed to quell violent protests at a university campus in Punjab in northwestern India. Demonstrations began on Saturday after unproven claims circulated on social media that a female student had been raped at a hostel near the private Lovely Professional University in Fachwara. Classes have been suspended for 10 days. Azadeh Mashiri reports.
14: Reports of the alleged rape in Fagwara began circulating on social media last week, and students claim no action was taken by the university. In response, they stormed university property over the weekend, lit fires, clashed with police, and blocked a major highway. Classes have now been suspended for 10 days. Lovely Professional University, one of Punjab's largest private universities, has claimed the allegations are a false narrative designed to tarnish its reputation.
13: In Britain, five men remain in custody on suspicion of explosive and terrorism offences after a major incident near a Royal Air Force base used by the US military since March to launch attacks against Iran. President Trump said the men had planned to cause significant damage. Nick Johnson has more details.
15: Residents from more than 80 houses in the nearby village of Welford had to leave their homes in the early hours of yesterday morning after a major incident was declared. At a press conference last night, Gloucestershire Police said its officers had arrested five men. The case is now being handled by counter-terrorism officers. The investigation is said to be in its early stages. Gloucestershire's temporary chief constable, Maggie Blythe, said the matter was now contained, but that a cordon around the village would be in place for some time.
13: The US ambassador to Beijing says President Trump offered to sell weapons to China during discussions with President Xi Jinping about US arms sales to Taiwan. David Perdue said Mr. Trump had downplayed weapons sales to Taiwan as one of many deals that the US makes around the world. China opposes weapons sales to Taiwan. In Yemen, fighting is intensifying around the city of Taiz, where government forces, supported by a Saudi-led coalition, are trying to halt a new advance by Iranian-backed Houthi fighters. On Sunday, the Houthis said seven people had been killed in a strike on a market. Nawal Al-Makafi reports from Yemen.
16: Taiz sits at a vital intersection between Houthi-controlled territory in northern Yemen and government-held areas in the south. Contacts on the Houthi side have told the BBC they're consolidating troops for a major offensive. Government forces say they're aware of the preparations and are reinforcing their own positions. There is a heavy human cost. More than 100,000 people have been displaced by the fighting.
11: You're listening to the latest world news from the BBC. Police in Northern Ireland have blocked a group of men attempting to carry out a contentious parade by hardline Protestants through a Roman Catholic neighbourhood in the town of Portadown. On Sunday, hundreds of protesters blocked the road to prevent it happening. While most of the demonstrators had dispersed, some members of the Orange Order remained. In the past, the road was a major flashpoint in the sectarian conflict between largely Catholic Republicans and Protestant Unionists. Chris Page reports.
17: It's almost 24 hours since the Orange Order parade was due to begin. They have legal permission to parade along the Garvaghy Road for the first time in almost 30 years. But yesterday, hundreds of protesters blocked the road in the Irish nationalist area. The 35 Orange men who were planning to march remained at Drumcree Church. At 4 o'clock this morning, they set off but were stopped by police before getting close to the contentious part of the route.
11: Ethiopia's army chief has accused Eritrea and Sudan of backing armed rebel groups in northern regions of his country. Field Marshal Berhanu Jula's remarks are his first since a sharp escalation of fighting last week in Ethiopia's Tigray region, which borders both Eritrea and Sudan. He said Eritrea was supporting the rebellion to weaken Ethiopia, something Eritrea has repeatedly denied. Pope Leo will visit the eastern city of Metz on the final day of his visit to France. He's expected to talk about immigration, European unity and interreligious dialogue. The Pope will honour the French statesman Robert Schuman, one of the architects of what would become the European Union. Taylor Swift has broken new ground at the MTV Video Music Awards in Los Angeles by becoming the most awarded artist in the event's history. The pop superstar has been tied with Beyoncé, with both artists winning 30 VMAs each. She won the Video of the Year award for her song, The Fate of Ophelia. BBC News.
18: Thank you for that update. Welcome to Newsday with Krupa and Rob. This half hour, we're going to bring you a special report from inside the Yemeni city of Taiz. Now, Taiz is Yemen's third biggest city and its cultural capital, and it's also home to close to a million people.
19: Also this hour, we'll get the latest on that major incident near a Royal Air Force base in the UK. The site shares a long history with the American military and has recently been used by US warplanes as a staging post for defensive strikes on Iran. We welcome your messages, of course, on all of our stories. Do get in touch by text or WhatsApp, +44 77 86 20 50 85. Now, fighting is intensifying around the Yemeni city of Taiz, where government forces are trying to halt a new advance by Houthi fighters closing in on the city. The BBC is the first international news organisation to reach Yemen since the Houthis seized the strategic red port of Mocha earlier this month. Their advance matters far beyond Yemen. Mocha lies close to the Bab el-Mandeb Strait, one of the world's most important shipping routes, and disruption there can affect global trade and energy supplies. Our senior international correspondent, Nawal Al-Maghafi, producer Jasmine Dyer and camera journalist Liam Weir have spent the past week in Taiz, travelling with government forces to Al-Qadaba, the front line closest to Mocha.
16: We're driving through the valleys of Taiz with the Yemeni forces, heading towards the front line. The sound of artillery echoes from afar, but the threat is very close.
10: The Houthis are based just behind this mountain, and the drone, whose drone is it though? Is this a Houthi drone or a government drone? Should we come down? Spread out.
20: Go.
10: Mshi. We can hear a drone above, and we've been told that it's a Houthi drone, so we're just taking cover.
21: Go up the pathway there and come straight down to the road to the cars.
10: Right? Okay, come up.
20: Go.
16: As we were leaving, we came across Ali. In this deserted village, he's chosen to stay. He sits outside the small concrete house he shares with his family. They're the only people left in their village. They refuse to leave their animals, their livelihood. I started by asking him, what's it like living here?
0: Terrifying, but we can't afford to leave our home.
16: Have they ever bombed close to your home?
0: Yes, the shells fell here down the valley behind the school.
16: Aren't you afraid that the Houthis might take this area whilst you're still here?
0: It's in God's hands.
10: Ooh.
16: What can you hear?
0: This sounds like a machine gun. It's coming from down there.
16: Do you know the difference between them now?
0: Yeah.
16: The Houthis' recent capture of Mocha and the strategic Bab el-Mandeb Strait has transformed the battle here. Now the fighting is pushing inland towards Taiz. If they manage to take this city, their recent gains on the western coast will be virtually irreversible. Hundreds of families have fled to the El Munik camp, which is just a few kilometers from the front line. Dozens of children are playing on a red and blue slide and swing set. They're just a few of the 130,000 people displaced in Yemen since the beginning of September, according to the UN. In one of the stark white tents, I find Maryam. She fled from Mocha a week ago with her husband and six children. She sits weaving straw together by hand to make hats to sell, hoping to make enough to feed her family for the day.
20: We left our cattle, our cows, the sheep. We didn't look back. We didn't lock our houses. We just left.
16: Did you see the Houthis when they entered?
20: Yes, I saw them when they came in. There were so many on the mountain. We didn't know where they came from. If you try and talk, they say shut up, or we will shoot you.
10: There is story after story of horror. These people have witnessed the unimaginable as they made their way here, and many of them have been displaced multiple times over. They're now waiting here anxiously because the Houthis are not far away from here, and they're terrified that they'll make it here next.
18: And that was our senior international correspondent, Nawal Al-Magafi. I got a chance to catch up with Nawal as well, and she told me more about how this was made possible.
22: I mean, we traveled from Aden to the city of Taiz last week. Just so you know, there's three roads that lead to Taiz. It's in the southwestern part of Yemen. Two of those roads have already been taken over by the Houthis and only one remains. And it's about 9 hours down mountainous terrain to get to Taiz. And once we were there, the Houthis already control about 70% of Taiz governorate. The government only control the inner city. And whilst we were there, we could hear the shelling, the gunfire, the mortars constantly throughout our stay. It's a constant reminder that they are circling in on this city and that it's only a matter of time before they take it over. We also spoke to contacts from the Houthis who told us that they are in fact consolidating troops on those fronts that are circling around Taiz, and that they do intend to launch a major offensive to take it over. And the reason why this city is so important is because it is at this crossroads between the north, which is held by the Houthis, and the south, which is held by the government. And it's also the closest front line to Mocha, which sits on the Bab el-Mandeb Strait, which they took control of 2 weeks ago. And so if they take over the city of Taiz, it makes those gains that they made 2 weeks ago on Bab el-Mandeb just incredibly difficult to reverse. And so both the government and the Houthis are fighting very hard to take control of this city. And for the people who are living there, you know, they're having to deal with the consequences of this fighting.
18: You were traveling with the internationally backed Yemeni government forces. And in light of the gains that you've just highlighted there by the Houthis, how confident are they able to be about pushing back the Houthi forces who have made those key gains in recent weeks?
22: I mean, it's clear that they have lost a lot of confidence. When we spent time with them, they were still trying to act very resilient. They are pushing really hard. They have had their troops consolidated with more men. We've also seen the ramping up of airstrikes by the Saudi-led coalition on those Houthi-controlled areas. Just yesterday, I think there were about 40 strikes on Taiz alone. So they do feel like they are getting more support by the Saudi-led coalition. And I think it's really important to know note that that city of Mocha is a coastal city. It is flat terrain. And so it's really easy for the Yemeni government to actually retake the area if they were to get enough support and to push for it. And I think that is the plan. But if the Houthis take over Taiz, which is very mountainous terrain, and it's also where the Houthis are at an advantage, it's very hard to kind of fight the Houthis from the air on mountainous terrain. And so if they were to take over that city of Taiz, it will make the gains that the Houthis made 2 weeks ago really hard to reverse.
3: Nawal, we heard that clip there, I believe, from Ali, the last person in his village to leave, or he remains there at present. We know people are on the move here. We know Yemen has faced a dire humanitarian crisis over the years, often called the world's forgotten war. What do we know about the extent of the crisis when it comes to the humanitarian situation at the moment on the ground?
22: You know, I've been reporting closely on Yemen and the humanitarian situation for over a decade now, ever since the war began and even before that. And it is always, you know, always kind of stuns me how much more it deteriorates every time I go. At the moment now, just because of this latest bout of fighting that escalated 2 weeks ago, we've seen over 150,000 people internally displaced in Yemen. When you're in Taiz, you see them in plain sight. I mean, they're all over the streets. There is camp after camp that has been opened over the last 2 weeks. In the camp that we visited, there were about 200 new arrivals. There were already 500 families living there. And so you can see how congested it is. They haven't received their tents yet. They haven't received any support. And this is in the government-held territory where NGOs are still able to operate. But if you go to Houthi-held territory, there has been an extreme crackdown on international humanitarian workers. And so most of the NGOs no longer operate there. And from what I'm hearing, the situation there is catastrophic.
3: Conversation with Nawal Al-Magafi, and there's more from her and her team at BBC News Online. You're listening to News. Got ahead of myself there. You're listening to Newsday here live on the BBC World Service. It's Krupa and Rob with you here in our London studios. A couple of headlines to bring you from our studio, our newsroom rather. There have been violent protests on a university campus in the Indian state of Punjab after an alleged rape at a student hostel. The US ambassador to Beijing has said that President Trump offered to sell arms to China, and the pop star Taylor Swift has become the artist to have won the most accolades in the MTV Awards history.
19: Now, here in the UK, police have been investigating what they describe as a major incident near an airbase used by United States Air Force. Five men have been arrested on suspicion of preparing a terrorist act, while US planes use RAF Fairford to launch attacks on Iran. The American President Donald Trump praised British police for the arrests.
4: Working with Britain, it was an amazing job. We had them under investigation. They were looking to do big damage to our fort, and working with the British worked out great.
5: Were they migrants?
4: It may have been Scotland Yard, I don't know. We worked with a lot of them. We had them under view for a long time, and we got them.
19: Well, the BBC's spoken to a farmer about what she saw at that base, and she wanted to remain anonymous, so we've revoiced her words.
23: I was coming home late from a party. On reaching our farm, I found both the driveway and the road blocked by three white vans. We were aware that RAF Fairford was operating at a high security level and that civilian staff had been evacuated. We had noticed some activity from what I assumed were plainclothes police officers for the previous few days, so initially I thought perhaps this was more of the same. I had no choice but to turn my vehicle around and return back the way I came. On driving a short distance from the vans, I saw a large group of hooded and masked men. When they saw me, they ran ahead of me, some into the field and some towards the neighbouring village of Kempsford. I then realised that something highly unusual was taking place. In light of my awareness of a security threat to the base, I immediately called the MOD police. The phone rang out and they didn't answer. At 1:36 a.m, I called 999 to report what I'd seen. Within 10 minutes... the village was full of armed police. I think it was pure luck that I arrived in the village at a similar time to the vans. I am absolutely staggered that it was left to me, as a member of the public, to see and report this. The airbase were operating a roadblock close to the entrance to the base, but not on any of the other roads. But we assumed someone would be monitoring the roads around the base perimeter and taking regular patrols in the village. Clearly, this was not happening. And I believe that my 999 call foiled whatever plans they had. Even more surprising that following my call at 1:36 a.m, the police were aware of the presence of the three vans, but didn't evacuate the village until 6 a.m. No one from the police has been in touch to ask me anything about it. I think they were hyper-focused and vigilant about the base itself, and had absolutely no regard for our village. The vans were within metres of houses, and those people were left unaware, apart from the fact that I sent a message to our village WhatsApp group, hoping that some people would be awake and could make sure their doors were locked. It all happened fairly quickly. My impression was that they were fit and young. They were all wearing similar dark clothes. I'm just really keen to highlight that it appears someone really dropped the ball on this. Also, I am finding it strange that at the press conference, the police are saying they responded to a call at 12:45 about three suspicious vans travelling towards the base. If this is the case, why did they not know they were in Welford when I called almost an hour later?
1: The words voiced up there of a farmer from near that Royal Air Force base. We can now speak to our security correspondent, Frank Gardner. Hi, Frank. That line there, that the security services, the police may have dropped the ball and it was pure luck that this person happened to be driving past at the time, doesn't quite square with what the American president is saying, who appears to be saying that this was an intelligence-led operation. What do we know?
2: I've been told very clearly by Whitehall officials this was not an intelligence-led operation. So there's a clear inconsistency here. And I would put more credence in what you've just heard from the farmer there, the eyewitness, in anything, frankly, that's coming out of Donald Trump. I mean, he's so much of what he said during the course of the Iran war has turned out to be plainly untrue. I don't know where he's got this idea that the US and Britain have been working for some time with these people under review. I don't think they have. I think this was pure luck. I mean, that doesn't let the security forces sort of, or the security establishment per se, doesn't let them off the hook, because the fact that these masked and hooded men were able to get this close in three vans to the base without being stopped is pretty worrying. So clearly there needs to be some sort of review of all British bases, probably at home and overseas, in the light of the threat. I mean, the big question, of course, is who are they? And at least they've caught them alive. They are almost certainly proxies for somebody else. They're probably not that sophisticated. They're probably being used by somebody else. Now, you know, the two main suspects in would be Russia and Iran. Iran, because as I think you mentioned there, it's a base from which B-1 and B-2 bombers take off for Iran. But the kinetic part of the Iran war is largely over. You know, that was really during the March-April phase of the Iran war. The war is an economic one now, with the U.S. Navy blockading Iran's ports. They're not doing bombing runs in the way that they were back in March-April. And Iran is pushing for a deal. It wants to end this, just as Donald Trump does, but they both want to end it on their terms. Now, it's possible that this is Iran, you know, using proxies to try and put pressure, in which case I think it'll backfire. If it was Russia, then this is a serious escalation in hybrid warfare.
1: Well, some of the British newspapers anyway, on their front pages, appear to have decided that there is an Iran link to this. If a foreign link is proven, you say that there could be something that is done in relation to that. Would America or the United Kingdom have to respond in some way?
2: Oh, yeah, absolutely. I mean, I think there would be expulsions from the Iranian embassy. I mean, you know, there's already incredibly bad relations between Britain and Iran. Britain has declared the IRGC, the Islamic Revolutionary Guards Corps, to be a proscribed terrorist organization. It's it could hardly get any lower, but I think there would be expulsions. I don't think it would sort of draw Britain into the war per se, but it might mean Britain offers more help to the United States. I mean, if this was Iran and this was sort of in some way planned to nudge the US towards agreeing to a deal, it's going to backfire.
19: All right. Thank you very much indeed. That's our security correspondent, Frank Gardner. And I'm just reading some comments from the British Defence Secretary, Wes Streeting, who's just been speaking as we were talking to Frank to another BBC radio station. Saying you wanted to pay tribute to the vigilance of members of the public and say an enormous thank you to the authorities, but saying it was the investigation into what was happening was well underway. Not so much detail on the actual investigation itself, as you would expect, as it is an active investigation, but of course we'll bring you updates on that when we can. There is currently a live page running it on this story on the BBC website. Get updates there at bbc.com.
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0: It's continued. Farmers are anxious as they struggle to find enough workers.
1: For all those individuals that say that Latinos are taking your jobs, go to a farm, and I'm sure that you will be hired immediately.
0: We'll take you to Idaho, one of the nation's top producing dairy states, to hear how farmers are dealing. 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
1: Checking KQED traffic. In Fairfield, Highway 12 westbound after 80, a vehicle hit the center divide and is now blocking the left lane. 80 westbound before Columbus Parkway in Benicia, solo crash there reported. It also is apparently blocking part of a lane. In the Altamont Pass, 580 westbound is slow from 205 to about Grant Line Road, and on 205 it's backed up to about Byron Street. Mel Baker for KQED.

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1: I'm Dr. Anthony Lizerwitz, and this is Climate Connections. Museums give visitors an engaging, hands-on way to learn how science shapes the world. And Chevy Humphrey, CEO of the Griffin Museum of Science and Industry in Chicago, says they can also get people thinking and talking about climate change.
2: I think museums are an incredible platform and a foundation for providing information and facts for people to actually develop their own insights and their own agency to do something.
1: For example, in one exhibit at the Griffin, visitors learn about different forms of clean electricity and how to lower their energy use at home. In another exhibit, they watch a time-lapse video of glaciers over 10 years.
2: And you see the melting, and you see before and after pictures.
1: The Griffin is also updating their human body exhibit to include information about how climate hazards, like the wildfire smoke that reached Chicago this summer, can harm people.
2: How do I protect myself? What is this impact going to be on my lungs, on my body?
1: Humphrey says the museum aims to spark curiosity and critical thinking, and she hopes it inspires visitors to ask questions about how the world works.
2: And have discussions and not be afraid to actually have a voice.
1: Climate Connections is produced by the Yale Center for Environmental Communication. To learn more about climate change, visit climateconnections.org.
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5: Good morning, I'm Steve Inskeep. Why should you care about the hair of a bear? As a question, that's fair. The answer is about how bear hairs compare. A researcher in England is studying fur from a 120-year-old taxidermied bear named Boris. He's looking at how hair differs along a bear's body, which could make it easier to identify animals during poaching investigations. When he has results to share what he's learned, he'll declare from this bear hair affair. It's Morning Edition.
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0: This is Morning Edition from NPR News. I'm Leila Faldin.
5: And I'm Steve Inskeep. When parents monitor what their kids do online, the kids are less likely to experience the downsides of social media and too much screen time. That's according to research showing benefits to parents setting boundaries. NPR's Ritu Chatterjee reports.
7: Elizabeth Hoover is the mother of two teenage daughters aged 15 and 17. She recently retired from her job as the chief technology officer at Alexandria City Public Schools in Virginia. She says she's always set boundaries around screen time.
8: Even before they got their personal devices, we used tools to monitor screen time.
7: That was when the girls shared a family iPad. Then in middle school, they got their own smartphones.
8: My oldest daughter got it in seventh grade, and then the younger one, much to my older daughter's dismay, got it in sixth grade.
7: But they had clear rules about how they use their phones.
8: They could not download an app without my permission. There were specific time restraints around different apps. They did not have Instagram, and they did not have Snapchat.
7: Hoover says her family also has rules around when to have screen time.
8: No devices at the dinner table. Bedtime, you know, turning in the phones.
7: And research shows that those rules protect kids in a number of ways, says pediatrician Dr. Jason Nagata.
9: Limiting phone and social media use at nighttime, sort of as a household rule, has been linked with lower social media addiction scores in the children, lower overall social media time.
7: Nagata is at the University of California, San Francisco, and is a leading researcher of kids' online behaviors.
9: If you're not on your phone late at night, then you have less use, there's less kind of addictive or problematic use, and then you may be less likely to be cyberbullied or engage in cyberbullying.
7: Reducing nighttime use also protects sleep, which is critical for mental health and brain development. But, Nagata says, monitoring kids' online habits isn't just about setting boundaries. It also involves
9: asking about their children's online experiences, being curious about content.
4: I always have to remind myself, I have a 17-year-old and 12-year-old. Be curious, don't be furious.
7: Sunny Shun Liu is the research director at the Stanford Social Media Lab. She suggests parents ask their kids open-minded questions about what they're doing online.
4: What's this? Why this app is so interesting? Why show me about that? I think that's it. Really keep the communication open.
7: And the communication should go both ways. If you see something funny online, she says, share it with your kids. If they're playing an online game, maybe join them.
4: I think that's the best way to really build parent and kids cohesion and relationships and trust that way.
7: That's the approach Elizabeth Hoover used with her daughters.
8: Early on in third, fourth grade, I started to establish a dialogue about their digital life.
7: About issues like cyberbullying, online scams, Instagram filters.
8: I tell parents to start early, talk often, listen intently.
7: It's something she practices even today. Ritu Chatterjee, NPR News.
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1: Good morning. Mel Baker checking KQED traffic. Coming toward the Golden Gate Bridge, 101 northbound's on-ramp from Merchant Road is blocked by a solo crash. In Fairfield, Highway 12 westbound after 80, a solo crash is blocking the left lane. Coming through the Altamont Pass, 205 westbound begins to bunch up around Hanson Road, slows to 580. 580 itself is slow out to about North Flynn Road. Mel Baker for KQED.

We're looking at partly cloudy skies this morning, becoming sunny by this afternoon, with highs reaching in the 70s to the mid-80s well inland. 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

0: KQED's Sarah Hosseini reports from yesterday's Youth Climate Summit in Berkeley.
1: Here at Berkeley's Brower Center, a 13-year-old is talking about a writing contest she launched to get other kids interested in ocean acidification.
2: A lot of people are motivated. If you, like, have a prize or something, they'll do research and they can learn about it.
1: It's one of dozens of workshops that youth, like high school senior Caroline Lane of Marin, have organized to explore solutions to climate change. Come November, the soon-to-be 18-year-old says she'll have one more tool, a vote in her first election.
3: Be able to be a voice and be a vote in favor of the environment and animals and all of that is important to me. It's something I'm looking forward to.
1: Participants say that comes as the Trump administration works to roll back decades of green and clean policies. I'm Sarah Hosseini. KQED News.
0: A bill on Governor Gavin Newsom's desk would strengthen the pipeline of new immigration lawyers to serve rural areas where there are many immigrants but few attorneys. KQED's Taiki Hendricks reports.
4: The Trump administration has ramped up immigration arrests, and data show people with lawyers are much better able to fight deportation. This bill would codify a fellowship with 3 years of mentoring for new lawyers who work at nonprofits in areas like the Central Valley and Central Coast.
5: Any arrest in our community brings fear for the entire community.
4: That's Adriana Melgosa, executive director of the Watsonville Law Center.
5: We're seeing more and more demand, and many of the organizations who are currently in our area are not able to sustain the demand.
4: Newsom has until September 30th to sign or veto the bill. I'm Taiki Hendricks, KQED News.
0: Daly City officials are expected to approve legislation today that would give locals priority when they apply for certain affordable housing units. City Council member and measure author Jocelyn Manalo says she wants to see 70% of affordable housing units reserved for people who live and work in the city.
6: I think it's a win-win all around. If residents are able to stay, which they do, they want to stay in the communities they were raised in, then, you know, we're able to affect positive change.
0: Manalo says the measure was modeled after similar policies in San Francisco, Berkeley, and Palo Alto. I'm Farida Javala Romero, KQED News.
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8: It's Morning Edition from NPR News. I'm Steve Inskeep in Washington, D.C.
9: And I'm Leila Fadel in New York City. Good morning. President Trump lost in court in his latest attack on the media, but continued his retaliation against CNN anyway.
8: Just to review here, a federal judge said last week that the president likely violated the Constitution when he banned three news outlets from the White House. Trump explicitly said he was banning them over coverage he did not like. This limited coverage last week of a speech at the United Nations and the visit of Chinese President Xi Jinping. The news organizations returned to the White House after the court ruling, but Trump then blocked close-up camera coverage over the weekend as he traveled to a football game in Tennessee and a golf tournament in Illinois.
9: NPR senior national political correspondent Mara Liasson is here to talk it through. Good morning, Mara.
10: Good morning.
9: So President Trump chose to attack news outlets at a time when it would seem he would want all eyes on him. Was this a political miscalculation by the president?
10: Well, it could be a miscalculation because he missed out on some coverage he would have liked to have had. On the White House press passes, it looks like the White House exploited a loophole in the judge's order because while White House press passes were restored at the judge's order, CNN was prevented from boarding Air Force One to cover the president's trip to see a college football game in Tennessee. So far, the other networks, including NPR, are standing in solidarity with CNN, but they're going to be making decisions about the press pool on a case-by-case basis.

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1: Much more ahead here on KQED on NPR's Morning Edition. Coming up in a few moments, Pittsburgh, Pennsylvania is considering one of the most generous parental leave policies in the country. If it passes, it could become a model for other blue cities and red states. That's ahead. 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Marty Bolaños working on the California Report on KQED News ahead on this Monday.
2: Broadly in the cooking industry, there's this idea that cooking all electric is somehow less than, or it's not as good as cooking with gas. 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
8: The future of Brazil's Supreme Court is on the ballot next weekend. That's because whoever wins presidential elections there gets to nominate four new justices to the top court. 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
1: Good morning. 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
0: It's Morning Edition from NPR News. I'm Steve Inskeep.
9: And I'm Leila Fadel. Pittsburgh, Pennsylvania is considering one of the most generous parental leave policies in the country. The rationale behind it is also unique. Oliver Morrison of the nonprofit news outlet Pittsburgh's Public Source reports.
10: Right now, 14 states have a paid parental leave policy, but there's no federal policy. The Federal Family and Medical Leave Act provides time off, but it doesn't offer any pay, so it's only helpful to those people who can afford to go without pay. Sarah Inamorato is the chief executive of Allegheny County, which includes Pittsburgh. The progressive Democrat says leaders like her can't stand by when families are clamoring for help.
11: People are so tired of having elected bodies not do what they care about.
10: So she is leading an effort to pass the country's first local parental leave policy in a state that doesn't have one. The proposal would require businesses to pay out 100% of worker salaries for 12 weeks. Most state policies only pay a portion of worker salaries. During her advocacy this summer, she shared that she was pregnant with her first child. Inamorato already secured leave for county government employees, including herself.
11: I will be so disappointed in myself as the first county executive who will give birth in office to not be able to provide parental leave for other families who are struggling every day.
10: The leave would also be the first proposed as a public health measure, a way to increase breastfeeding, vaccination uptake, and postpartum mental health. But businesses are not happy. It isn't just big businesses. Coffee shops and yoga studios say they can't afford it. Here's John Graff, a local business owner at a public hearing in June.
12: for local shops, the restaurants, the places you like to go on your main streets, this isn't a public health problem, it's a math problem. And the math simply does not add up.
10: The new policy received more than 1,500 public comments, more than any single issue in recent memory. Hundreds from business owners and administrators who oppose the policy, and about twice as many in favor of the policy, including from Marshall Robinson, a nurse at a Pittsburgh maternity hospital. She didn't have access to paid leave for her first pregnancy and ended up with postpartum depression after returning to work too soon.
13: I had a difficult pregnancy and a difficult delivery, and I didn't have the time or the support I needed to recover. With my second child, I did have access to better parental leave. The difference was life-changing.
10: So far, paid parental leave has only become law in states controlled by Democrats. Allegheny County's policy would be the first in a purple or red state. Chris Borick, a politics professor at Lehigh University, says paid parental leave is popular among voters. And so if it's successful, the new policy could catch the attention of leaders in liberal pockets of conservative states like Memphis or Houston or Kansas City.
14: They have some very blue islands and some very red political seas. And, you know, on those islands, they'll be watching.
10: After listening to business leaders, Inamorato's administration made changes to the proposal. It now includes an exception for small businesses with fewer than 15 workers. Inamorato says local progressives need to take pragmatic steps like this.
15: Everyday people don't win on progressive rhetoric alone. They need policies to actually move through whatever process they need to go through.
10: Inamorato is due to give birth in November, around the time the county council will give the policy a final vote. For NPR News in Pittsburgh, I'm Oliver Morrison.
9: This is Morning Edition from NPR News. I'm Leila Fadel.
0: And I'm Steve Inskeep.
1: Coming right up, your California report with Mari Bolaños after Mel Baker takes us back to the Bay Bridge this morning.
16: Where the backup is already through the maze and backs up on westbound 80 almost to Powell Street in Emeryville, 580 westbound is backing up. It's about half the way to San Pablo Avenue. In San Jose, we're looking at this problem on 101 southbound just before Tully Road where there are some trees on fire. Fire crews are responding and blocking the right lane. Mel Baker for KQED.
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19: On the next Fresh Air, actor Kyle MacLachlan. He launched his career with a starring role in David Lynch's Dune and a multi-picture deal. Dune flopped, the deal was canceled, but MacLachlan became a star with his leading roles in Lynch's Blue Velvet and Twin Peaks, and they became lifelong friends. He has a new memoir. 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
1: 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Now, 551.
20: Good morning. This is the California Report. I'm Mavi Bolaños in San Francisco. Governor Gavin Newsom has signed two new safety laws after a fire at a cold storage warehouse in Boyle Heights, a neighborhood just east of downtown Los Angeles. The June fire sent noxious smoke into nearby homes. Residents also reported rats and flies around the site. One of the new laws lets local agencies fine companies up to $50,000 per violation when they threaten public health and safety. The other requires cold storage operators to carry insurance or have emergency funds available to help residents affected by an incident. Business groups warned the new requirement could raise costs for warehouse operators. Both laws take effect statewide in 2028. Newsom also signed a handful of bills this weekend meant to increase protections for reproductive care and LGBTQ plus communities. KQED's Samantha Kennedy has more.
2: One of the laws strengthens protections of data related to sexual orientation and gender identity by limiting when state agencies can share it. Another increases access to HIV prevention drugs by making it easier to seek reimbursements from health insurance providers. In a statement, Newsom says the bills are part of him pushing back on the Trump administration's, quote, all-out assault on the LGBTQ plus community. One of the new laws on reproductive rights will expand medication abortion to certain community colleges across the state, if lawmakers provide funding for it. For the California Report, I'm Samantha Kennedy.
20: Newsom was busy this weekend signing several more bills, this time on gun safety. The 10 new laws signed Saturday include a range of strategies. One funds intervention programs to interrupt violence. Another requires that 3D printers sold in California block attempts to make ghost guns. Mike McLively, the policy director of the Giffords Center for Violence Intervention, says one law will create a statewide office on the issue.
21: There's a lot of state-level infrastructure now to support cities and community-based organizations doing that violence intervention work. But we didn't have like a designated office, and this will now create a director of community violence intervention.
20: McLively notes this comes as the Trump administration has dramatically cut funding for community violence intervention programs. California voters will soon start getting their ballots in the mail. County election offices have until next Monday, October 5th, to begin sending them out. Voters will have lots to decide on, including who will be the next governor, Democrat Javier Becerra or Republican Steve Hilton. A recent UC Berkeley IGS poll puts Becerra in the lead by more than 25 points, and that lead is growing. But is the Democrat taking that lead for granted? To talk about that, we're joined now by KQED politics correspondent Marisa Lagos. Hi, Marisa.
22: Hey, Mari.
20: So we've been hearing from lots of our colleagues that Becerra is declining interviews left and right. Why should voters care about that?
22: Yeah, I mean, nobody feels bad for us as reporters, right? But I do think that, you know, he is in a contest to lead a state of 40 million people for the next 4 years. We have a huge economy and a lot of really important issues ahead of us. And I think what we as reporters want to hear is the same thing voters do, which is like, what are your plans for the state? You know, I did talk to his campaign this week and they said he's going to be ramping up events and interviews in the coming, you know, basically once October starts. But I think so far we've only seen really one high profile interview that was on stage with Politico since the primary. And, you know, if you're trying to make a decision in this race, you may not have a really good sense, other than him being a Democrat, of what his plans are, how he's going to handle everything from our wildfire crisis, energy, AI, the economy. You know, these are all big issues that are going to be facing this state.
20: Right. And it almost seems like he's laying low as a strategy. Is he normally like this?
22: I think he's been given advice that saying less can be helpful, right? This is a state where Democrats outnumber Republicans nearly 2-1. I mean, you almost have to try to lose as a statewide Democrat. And so, you know, there are people who think that laying low is a better strategy than being out there. I do think that there's sort of a point of diminishing returns with that, where these questions start being asked, and then you need to answer them. So on Wednesday, we'll have the first and potentially only debate. This will be on CNN Wednesday evening. Even that is interesting, right? Why pick CNN? Why a national media outlet? Is that in order to maybe avoid some of the tougher policy questions that those of us in the state press corps might be a little more in the weeds on? So, you know, I'll be watching to see kind of how he frames his candidacy in that and whether he does get some really detailed questions on some of these hard issues before us.
20: And it sounds like you're saying that he will be out more in the future, right?
22: He says he will. Okay. And, you know, we're at KQED and a bunch of our public media station partners around the state, Sacramento, L.A., San Diego, have all been asking for interviews. And so we're all kind of waiting to see if he comes through and answers some of these questions.
20: And what about Hilton? Is he taking advantage of Becerra's silence? Should he be?
22: He absolutely is. Steve Hilton is everywhere. He has been on my show, Political Breakdown. You see him very active, doing events. You know, I think his campaign has taken a very sort of 2026 strategy. We've seen a lot of AI ads that he's really just like, he's the one, I think, most visibly poking Becerra and Becerra's absence. And so I think, you know, that poses a question, though. Like, he's in a tough spot here, both because of the registration disadvantage Republicans have, and then also trying to pivot from a Donald Trump endorsement in the primary, you know, having to rally Republicans around him. How do you reframe that message in a more centrist way? I would argue he's doing a better job of that individually in his interviews than his campaign is trying to do with a lot of the things it's pushing out.
20: Okay, well, we'll see what happens. Thank you so much.
22: My pleasure.
20: That was KQED politics correspondent Marisa Lagos.
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20: And that is the California Report for Monday, September 28th. We're a production of KQED News. I'm Avi Bolaños. Thank you for listening and have a great day.
1: 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Back to Mel for a look at East Bay traffic conditions starting in Pittsburgh.
16: Highway 4 westbound from Love Ridge Road to Willow Pass Road in Bay Point is slow with a couple of pockets of stop-and-go traffic already. Coming out of Vallejo, it is 37 westbound. The backup is from the foot of the Mare Island Bridge through to the lane merge. Traffic is heavy out to Skaggs Island Road. Mel Baker for KQED.
1: 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I'm Dave Freeman. 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
4: Good morning. President Trump rejected Iran's proposal to stop the war with the U.S. The idea was to resume a truce. Trump says Iran is losing badly, though oil prices remain elevated. It's Morning Edition from NPR News. Flood warnings are still in place along the New Jersey coast. Some towns had waist-deep water during a weekend nor'easter. I'm Leila Faldin.
5: And I'm Steve Inskeep. The storm is weakening now, but thousands of homes are without power. Also, Durham, North Carolina sends mental health workers, not police, to some 911 calls. How successful is that? And Kentucky's Andy Beshear applies biblical lessons to governing. It's Monday, September 28th. This day in 1941, Ted Williams became the last major league player to bat 400 for a season. The news is next.
23: Live from NPR News in Washington, I'm Corva Coleman. China and the U.S. have released a list of imports they will reduce tariffs on that are worth $30 billion in each direction. NPR's Jennifer Pack reports from Beijing. This follows last week's U.S. visit between President Trump and Chinese President Xi.
24: President Trump has been imposing rounds of tariffs on Chinese exports in his first and now second term. China retaliated in kind, often targeting Trump's voting base, American farmers. Now they get some reprieve. China's Commerce Ministry says it will lower tariffs on U.S. agricultural products like beef, chicken, almonds, and also on American medical equipment and coal. In exchange, the White House says it will reduce tariffs on Chinese baby products, toys, and decorations, which, if implemented in time, American consumers could see some holiday savings. Jennifer Pak, NPR News, Beijing.
23: Israel has imposed a week-long closure of its military checkpoints in the occupied West Bank. This further tightens restrictions on Palestinians. NPR's Kat Lonsdorf reports it comes as the Israeli military increased its presence in the territory ahead of national elections next month.
6: Over the weekend, Israeli Defense Minister Israel Katz said he instructed the military to impose a, quote, general closure of the occupied West Bank for the duration of the Jewish holidays, quote. It's not unusual for Israel to impose further restrictions on Palestinians in the West Bank during Jewish holidays for what it says are security concerns. But this comes as Israel has already been significantly building its military presence in the territory as the election draws closer, and after several recent Palestinian attacks on Israelis, including one that severely wounded the son of Israel's ambassador to the U.S. Such closures in the West Bank greatly limit the movement of Palestinians trying to go about daily life. Kat Lonsdorf, NPR News, Tel Aviv.
23: Cuts to social safety net programs such as Medicaid are kicking in just as voters are grappling with higher prices. NPR's Mara Liasson reports.
7: In addition to the social safety net cuts that were in the One Big Beautiful Bill, the White House has told Congress that it plans to cancel an additional $810 million in health care and educational-related programs. In a statement on X, the chairman of the Senate Appropriations Committee, Republican Susan Collins of Maine, said the move, known as a pocket rescission, is unlawful, and that the rescissions were intended to, quote, undermine Congress's constitutional power of the purse. The cuts are hurting people who depend on Medicaid and food assistance. Another reason, along with higher prices at the pump or 7% mortgages, that voters say they feel angry and economically stressed. Mara Liasson, NPR News.
23: Computer chip maker NVIDIA says it's launched a software platform that could be used to stop AI agents from acting independently without humans' knowledge. 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
8: Live from KQED News, I'm Farida Javala Romero. Opening statements are set to start today in the trial of a former Benicia teacher accused of sexually abusing students for the second time in his career. KQED's Holly J. McDeed reports.
11: Matthew Shelton, who taught fifth grade at Robert Semple Elementary School, has pleaded not guilty to sexually abusing four students. One of the victims alleges Shelton abused her during a school field trip when she was just 6 years old. The case highlights gaps in educator vetting. A jury acquitted Shelton in 2008 after three third graders accused him of similar allegations at a charter school in Napa. Benicia Unified hired him just months later. I'm Holly J. McDeed, KQED News.
8: A public art project is in development in Santa Rosa to honor the people who died in the 2017 Tubbs fire. The artist Cliff Garden of Venice Beach is meeting virtually with victims' relatives today to get community input. Tara Thompson is director of the county's art agency. She says the memorial will be in Nagasawa Community Park.
12: It's a small but lovely, very natural landscape, and the artist has really responded to that site and really wants to honor what it means to have a memorial placed at this park that was affected by the fire but also is resilient because of its native landscaping and ecology.
8: The Tubbs fire killed nearly 40 people and burned over 5,600 structures and more than 160,000 acres across Sonoma and Napa counties. Thompson says she hopes to have the piece installed by the end of 2027. I'm Farida Javala Romero, KQED News.
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16: 101 southbound before Ralston Avenue, the two left lanes blocked by a two-car crash. Traffic is backed up to Hillsdale Boulevard. In San Francisco, 280 southbound before the 101 merge, a two-car accident there. We're not clear what lanes may be blocked. Seeing a little bit of a backup there. Hard to differentiate whether that's just normal traffic. And the Bay Bridge backup, really quite astonishing that it's this early, already bunched up toward through the maze and backing up into Emeryville. Mel Baker. for KQED.
1: More KQED news coming up with Rita Javalo-Romero at 6:22. California voters are set to elect their next Secretary of State in November, and with the Trump administration's efforts to assert federal control over state-run elections, there will be a spotlight on whoever assumes the role. Coming up, we're going to hear from one of the candidates, incumbent Shirley Weber. That's ahead at 6:22 and later this morning at 8:22 on KQED News. For the Bay Area, look for a coastal flood advisory starting at 11 today, some early morning drizzle, then turning mostly sunny, highs in the upper 60s to the 80s inland.
0: It's Morning Edition from NPR News. I'm Steve Inskeep in Washington, D.C.
4: And I'm Leila Fadel in New York City. Good morning. President Trump says he rejected an Iranian offer to suspend hostilities for 7 days and immediately reopen the Strait of Hormuz.
0: The president said the Iranian offer, quote, would not be acceptable, and that Iran is, in his words, losing so badly.
4: Joining us to discuss this and more is NPR international correspondent in the Gulf, Aya Batraoui. Good morning, Aya.
9: Good morning, Leila.
4: Okay, so today marks 7 months since the U.S. and Israel launched war on Iran and killed its supreme leader. Where do things stand right now?
9: So Iran's latest offer, which you mentioned, is basically that the two sides agree to something similar to the memorandum of understanding that they had agreed to back in June, and that deal barely lasted a few weeks. So what Iran wants is the U.S. to lift its naval blockade on its oil exports and to unfreeze billions of its dollars in foreign banks in exchange for reopening the Strait of Hormuz. But Trump already says he rejects those terms. Now, Iran's Foreign Minister Abbas Araghchi, he was on NBC's Meet the Press on Sunday, and I'd like you to listen to how he describes his country's position 7 months into this war.
10: We are fully prepared for the war to be resumed. And I repeat, we stand firm in the face of any new aggression, even if it comes to a doomsday war. But at the same time, we are ready, we stand ready for diplomacy. It is up to President Trump to choose.
9: So as you heard there, he talked about being ready for a doomsday war or for diplomacy. Now, Trump says Iran is desperate to make a deal because U.S. sanctions are strangling its economy. And he says that massive amounts of oil are already flowing through the Strait of Hormuz now.
4: Is that true? Are massive amounts of oil coming through the Strait?
9: So Leila, flows coming out of the Strait are really not consistent. They do swing from 1 week to another. But the most recent data by Kepler shows a 7-day average last week of around 13 million barrels a day of oil coming out of the Strait. Now, that's compared to around 15 to 17 million barrels a day of crude exports before the war. But there's two things to keep in mind. One is that Iran can and still does attack ships transiting through that narrow waterway. So these ships are running dark with their transponders off to hide their location. And that leads to the second point, which is that it's very expensive for ships to export oil through the Strait of Hormuz because of those risks without a deal in place. Brent crude is trading at around $107 a barrel today. That's more than 50% higher than before the war. And we heard last week Qatar's energy minister saying that the Strait of Hormuz is indispensable, that pipelines are not a solution, and they're vulnerable to attacks. Saudi Arabia's key pipeline to bypass the Strait of Hormuz was attacked this month, and it needs the Strait of Hormuz open because its secondary route to export oil through the Red Sea remains blocked by Yemen's Houthis.
4: That's right. Tell us about that war between the Houthis and the Saudis. Is Saudi Arabia getting support from allies?
9: So Leila, the UK has stepped in with a refueling aircraft to support the Saudi Air Force in its bombing of the Houthis, who are supported by Iran. The UK says these wars in the Gulf are having an impact on prices at home. And as France looks to another winter and its needs for gas and oil, it is sending soldiers, radar, and defense systems to help the Saudis defend against Houthi attacks. Now, the Houthis say their attacks will continue until Saudi Arabia ends its attacks. And this past weekend, Saudi Arabia says the Houthis again fired at its capital, Riyadh. But, you know, 7 months into this conflict, which remains unresolved, there is an absence of peace in the Gulf, and it's Washington's Gulf allies that are the ones paying the heavy price of this continued uncertainty and instability.
4: That's NPR's Aya Batraoui in Dubai. Thank you.
9: Thanks, Leila.
0: Let's pick up on that point and go further on this with Dana Stroll, who's with the Washington Institute for Near East Policy and served as Deputy Assistant Secretary of Defense for the Middle East during the Biden administration. Welcome to the program.
13: Good morning, Steve.
0: We just heard at the end of that report a reference to U.S. allies in the region. Do they suffer, and if so, how, as this conflict goes on?
13: Absolutely. So U.S. allies in the region, particularly Jordan and our Gulf countries who host U.S. military bases, have been attacked by Iran from the beginning of this war. So not only at those military bases, but then Iran expanded its retaliation by targeting civilian energy infrastructure, civilian hotels, desalination plants. And then, as Aya mentioned, we also had some of Iran's proxies, like the ones based in Iraq, targeting Saudi Arabia's oil infrastructure, that east-west pipeline.
0: So U.S. allies, instead of being more secure because they have a U.S. base, are less secure?
13: They are certainly suffering the consequences of Iran seeking to punish the region for the war that was started by Israel and the United States. However, there is alignment that Iran is really the problem in the region. Its nuclear program, its missile and drone program, we've seen the consequences of such a vast arsenal, and its support for terrorists all across the region have made and continue to make the region less safe.
0: Oh, there was reporting early in the war that Saudi Arabia was supportive of the United States, even though Saudi Arabia was suffering. It sounds like you buy that line of reasoning by the Saudis.
13: I think for the leadership of Saudi Arabia, what they need is stability in the Middle East in order to deliver economic growth and social reform for their country. And the best way to do that is de-escalation and the absence of war. But through all of these cycles of negotiations with Iran, what's very clear is that the Iranian regime is not prepared to make meaningful concessions that would make the region more stable. And because of that, Saudi Arabia and the other governments across the Middle East still need the military support that the U.S. security umbrella provides.
0: Okay, you mentioned the possibility of Iranian concessions or their reluctance to make concessions. We've been following these meetings. Is this a serious negotiation between Iran and the United States?
13: This continues to be testing of the water. I don't see it as serious at all. What the Iranians proposed were terms that were even before the actual MOU that stopped the big part of the war in June. It's just recycled offers, nothing that's real flexibility or meaningful concessions. And frankly, we heard the same thing from the Trump administration. Both sides are willing to continue these talks, but neither side is willing to show flexibility at this point.
0: We've discussed this on the program. We heard Iranian President Pezeshkian last week when in New York saying we have no trust in the United States and saying Iran is only negotiating to prevent the U.S. from claiming that they refuse to negotiate. And meanwhile, President Trump said he doesn't expect a deal now, maybe after the midterms.
13: I think that's basically par for the course and a very typical Iranian playbook, which is continue to give the perception of being open to talking, but not being willing to show flexibility on the core areas of concern. Its nuclear program, its missile program, its support for terrorism, and now its attempts to close the Strait of Hormuz. And what this means is that we're going to be stuck in this muddled middle, not peace, not war, which probably does set both sides up for escalation again at some point in the near future.
0: Let me test something else that the president said. He said Iran is, quote, losing so badly. How would you assess who's winning or losing right now?
13: Well, if the Iranians were losing so badly, you'd probably see them more desperate to get some sort of agreement. What President Trump is likely referring to is the current strategy of this naval blockade against Iran, which means nothing is getting in and out of its ports, and then this new economic pressure campaign, which clearly is putting enormous pressure on the Iranian economy and straining Iran's leaders. But it has not yet generated sufficient pressure for the leadership to truly be willing to enter a meaningful negotiation.
0: Yeah, I was thinking about that because I'm thinking about the analogy with Russia, the United States, and in that case, much of the world tried to isolate Russia's economy, and there certainly was economic suffering. And a couple of years passed, and they never gave up the war, and the Russian economy has recovered to some extent. Could you envision the same thing happening with Iran?
13: We're seeing, again, with the cancellation of flights coming from and going to Iran, they can't get things into the country through air or via sea. But this is a regime who it's victory if they survive. And what they've done is survive against the most capable professional military the world has ever seen, which is the United States. And so for them, just minimal reconstitution of their programs and limping along economically is enough to say they stood up to the United States.
5: And just briefly, are we, meaning the United States, also limping along here? Because as Zaya pointed out, the United States is getting oil through the strait, but not keeping down the price of oil. It's well over $100 a barrel.
13: This is really serious. The U.S. military has done incredible work in facilitating up to 15 to 22 million barrels a day out of the Strait of Hormuz. But that doesn't answer the question about refined capacity, diesel, the things that Americans need to keep our economy going and our cars going. It doesn't feel like winning here at the United States. And I think that's why we're seeing increasing criticism of this war here at home.
5: Dana Stroll of the Washington Institute for Near East Policy, thanks for your insights.
13: Thanks for having me.
14: In South Africa, police are investigating who was behind two separate mass shootings that killed at least 27 people. NPR's Kate Bartlett reports mass shootings are an increasingly common occurrence, usually related to gangs.
15: It's been a bloody weekend in South Africa. South African police spokeswoman Brigadier Brenda Muradili said 17 people were killed in the one shooting, which took place at a bar in a township near Johannesburg.
17: The suspects, who were reportedly armed with AK-47 rifles and pistols, fled the scene in two vehicles.
15: A separate shooting at a Shishinyama, a local restaurant selling barbecued meat, near Cape Town, killed 10. The two shootings come just days after an attack on a house party in the coastal city of Durban killed 12 people, including a pregnant woman. South Africa has some of the highest violent crime rates in the world, recording about 60 murders a day. Often mass shooting incidents like these are linked to gangs and organized crime, sometimes surrounding activities involving illegal gold miners known as Zamazamas. President Cyril Ramaphosa addressed the shootings.
18: We cannot be a country where people just pick up guns and start shooting at people at random.
15: Earlier this year, he deployed the army in some of the worst affected areas. Separately, there has been a spate of femicides in Johannesburg. On Saturday, a 10th woman's body was discovered, despite police promises to crack down on gender-based violence. Kate Bartlett, NPR News, Johannesburg.

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1: Right here on Monday morning, you're tuned to KQED. I'm Dave Freeman at 6:19. Farida Javalo-Romero coming up with the latest KQED news, and for Brian Watt just a few minutes away. Mel returns with KQED traffic along the Altamont Pass.
2: 205 westbound now backed up solid from Byron Road to the 580 merge. 580 on the Tracy side is stop and go coming out of Highway 132 up to Corral Hollow Road, then remains heavy up to the merge. And then 580 westbound onto the Bay Area side, just around Grantline Road, the two left lanes blocked by a ladder. It bunches up all the way back to the 205 merge and remains sluggish out to North Flynn Road. Richmond-San Rafael Bridge, the backup now from the Richmond Parkway to the Toll Plaza. Mel Baker for KQED.
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3: Coming up next on the California Report, the Democratic candidate for governor, Javier Becerra, has kept a low profile lately. So where has he been?
4: I think he's been given advice that saying less can be helpful.
3: I'm Abby Bolaños. We'll look at why Becerra has stayed out of the spotlight and whether that could change before Election Day on the next California Report.
1: 6:51. Bay Area forecast. Coastal flood advisory starts this morning at 11 until Thursday afternoon. Some morning cloudiness, a slight chance of some early morning drizzle, giving way to highs in the 60s to the low 70s. Sunny skies. Mostly sunny Sacramento. Look for a high today of 85. 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
5: It's morning edition on KQED. I'm Farida Javalo-Romero, sitting in for Brian Watt. In November, California voters are set to decide their next Secretary of State. The person they choose will oversee the state's elections at a time when the Trump administration has tried to restrict mail-in voting, get states to hand over voter roll data, and place federal election monitors at polling sites. Shirley Weber is the incumbent in the race. She recently joined our podcast Political Breakdown and spoke with host Marisa Lagos.
4: So you are running for a second four-year term here. Just quickly, what's your pitch to voters?
6: Well, my pitch to voters is obviously we've had a very successful first term that has also been very eventful in terms of what is happening around the nation, in terms of our efforts to maintain our voting process, to maintain the right to individuals to vote. And I think they understand how critical it is today, even more than we were 4 years ago. The battles are greater. The challenges are enormous in terms of our right to vote here in California. And they need somebody who they know that will be strong, will fight for their right to vote, and not be the pawn of the current president. So I think it is really clear, more than probably 4 years ago, or even 6 years ago when I took office, that these are critical times, very important times, and it is not time to be played with nor wasted.
4: Yeah, I wonder, like, have you had to push back? I know in Shasta County, you know, we've had a registrar, somebody who really is an election denier and has sort of ran on a platform or, you know, got appointed under, like, sort of trying to undercut the system. How have you dealt with that type of situation?
6: Well, we've been very direct. We've had our workers, our staff basically go to Shasta County. I was there the other day in a forum discussing with them the kinds of issues that they're facing to give them the confidence to understand that we're going to protect their right to vote. We're going to make sure that none of them are attacked, those who work in the polls. We're going to make sure that that our law enforcement is there if necessary. So we have given them the confidence to say, you know, this is good. We're going to protect you. We're going to make sure you have the right to vote and make sure that all of those things that are in place all the time. And so we have gone to that level with regards to Shasta, as well as with others that may happen, that if they happen to decide to do something that is not in the Constitution, we go to bat for them. We don't stand back. We give them direction and help them at the counties to say, this is what you should not be doing based on the law. But when they cross that line, like they did in Huntington Beach and some other places, we have gone in full force to challenge them in court and to win and to make sure that those in those counties who really want the Constitution and their rights protected, that they know they will get it from our administration.
4: Yeah. You know, we've done a series on election integrity here on my show, and some of the things, you know, I think there's a number of layers of concerns about this upcoming election. One is the possibility of federal officials, including immigration agents, being at polling places. You know, questions about what happens to ballots after they're cast, you know, that chain of custody being compromised. And then, you know, the U.S. Postal Service, whether they're going to be able to deliver mail ballots on time. Are those things that you're preparing in case there are attacks on all of those systems? Like, how are you thinking about that?
6: Well, we think very comprehensively, and we always have in terms of elections. I tell folks that what we're doing now, we do it every election. We're always prepared in case someone decides to do something to attack a polling place or to do or to try to take the ballot to do those kinds of things. We have lawyers that are trained that work with us, extra lawyers actually who volunteer to make sure that they are going to protect the election in California. We are prepared to go into court if we need to at a moment's notice to basically stop folks from doing things. So we do that on a regular basis, but we do that at a heightened level at this point.
4: Do you think folks who can should consider voting in person this time or dropping their ballots early?
6: We recommend always that you do what you feel the most comfortable with. Those who have some apprehensions about what may happen need to basically put it in our ballot boxes. Those are secured boxes that are picked up by our folks who work for us, and they're steel. They're heavy as an iron tank if you've seen them. And as a result, should use those. But they're free to use the others. Make sure you vote early if you're dealing with the post office, because they do have some different days that they stop collecting ballots and so forth and so on in very remote areas. So we tell folks, when you get your ballot and you have it in your hand, which will be in a few weeks, vote early.
4: Well, and wouldn't that help speed up our counting, too? I know you've defended the process, but it has opened the state up to criticism and doubt at a time when we see really partisan views of election integrity. You know, 22% of California Republicans say they don't have confidence in our system. So it isn't speeding up the process virtuous in itself? Like, isn't that a good thing?
6: It's a good thing, and we encourage people to do that. But we want people to know that if for whatever happens, something unusual happened, you still have a right to vote. You have until the day of the election to vote. If you vote by mail and it gets postmarked the day of the election, you have 7 days for us to count it. So we want people to know that they can, and we hope they do, vote early. It makes it easier for us, obviously, to count early and to get those things done. But keep in mind, California still has all these laws that they have created themselves with regards to counting ballots 7 days after the election is theirs. Those kinds of things kind of slow us down. We have to cure every ballot. If a person does not sign their envelope, we have to go and find that person and get them.
4: I guess that's why I ask.
6: It's a lot of complicated steps. Yeah.
4: Like, we can all do things to speed it up. I wonder, I know your opponent in this race has argued that California should allow candidates to begin processing and verifying mail-in ballots before Election Day. That happens in several dozen other states. Was that something you would support if the legislature were to consider it?
6: If the legislature were to consider it, we wouldn't probably be opposed to it, providing it doesn't take away people's right to vote. It doesn't, you know, change the opportunity that's there. They start counting the ballots before, but they don't actually push the button to give us the count. So they start processing the ballots before Election Day. We just have so many. That's what people need to understand. Mm-hmm. You know, some states have a few thousand ballots to count, and we've got 23 million people who are eligible to vote, who want to vote. We also have the ability for people to actually register to vote on the day of the election, which also means we then have to validate their right to vote. So there's a lot of things that California has put in to try to create greater opportunities for individuals to vote that really slows the process down.
5: That was California Secretary of State Shirley Weber speaking with KQED's Marisa Lagos on our podcast, Political Breakdown. And we'll also bring you Marisa's conversation with Weber's challenger in the race, Orange County Supervisor Don Wagner, later this week. I'm Farida Javala Romero. 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
1: Now, San Francisco traffic at 6:29.
2: 280 southbound before 101, the two left lanes blocked by a two-car crash. A little bit of a backup there. We do definitely have a backup on 101 southbound in Belmont before Ralston Avenue, where the two left lanes are blocked by another two-car crash. Traffic is stop and go back to Hillsdale Boulevard. Mel Baker for KQED.
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7: Live from NPR News in Washington, I'm Dave Mattingly. Police in Britain are investigating whether five men arrested in a suspected terror plot have links to Iran or possibly Russia. The suspects were arrested about a mile from a Royal Air Force base in southwest England used by U.S. forces in the war with Iran. NPR's Lauren Freyer is in London.
8: The British Defense Secretary, Wes Streeting, was on the BBC this morning, and he was asked whether Britain is now being targeted for that long relationship working with the US military.
9: The defense and intelligence cooperation we have with the United States of America is the closest alliance of any two sovereign countries anywhere in the world. That makes us more safe, not less safe.
8: Streeting was also asked directly about Iran. He refused to speculate about whether these suspects were Iranian or Iranian-linked, but he did say that the Iranian regime does want to do harm to British interests and allies.
7: Police now say the suspects are British men in their 20s. Less than an

0: allegations became public this spring. A city working group says they're considering Las Campesinas, which means female farm workers, and Si Se Puede, meaning yes, we can. Among those at the meeting, many supported that rallying cry of the farm workers movement.
1: I've seen Dolores Huerta in her many of her rallies with that voice of saying Si Se Puede with her fist up.
2: Many of us have grandparents. My mom was a farm worker when she was a child, so it comes from our blood. It comes from our history.
0: That was Susan Cervantes, who lives on the street, and Alicia Sandoval, who grew up in the Mission. Others said they want the street to be named for Dolores Huerta, who co-founded UFW alongside Chavez. But almost all agreed it should honor the farmworker movement and San Francisco's Latino community. Here's labor leader Olga Miranda.
3: We have to be able to make sure that the street continues to make our community relevant.
0: The new name must be approved by the Board of Supervisors before it becomes official. I'm Katie DiBenedetti, KQED News.
4: And I'm Farida Javala Romero.
5: 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Northeast coastal communities are assessing damage from an early season nor'easter that brought high winds and lashing rain, coinciding with high tides from Virginia to southern Maine. Morning Edition has that story. California stories also later in the hour on your California Report. 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
6: It's Morning Edition from NPR News. I'm Leila Fadel in New York City.
7: And I'm Steve Inskeep in Washington, D.C. If you're like me, you were following messages from people up and down the East Coast over the weekend. Some people had power, some people did not. Because of a slow-moving storm called a nor'easter, the name comes from winds that blow out of the northeast. David Wright of Rhode Island's Ocean State Media has been covering the storm from Long Island. David, good morning.
8: Good morning, Steve.
7: How'd things go in Greenport, New York?
8: It was pretty intense. I had to take a ferry across Long Island Sound to get here Friday afternoon. It turned out to be the last one. The storm just started to gather out on the open water. It was rough going, rough enough to set off all the car alarms.
7: Wow.
8: Yeah, the view out the window kind of lurched all the way across. One minute you're seeing white cap waves, the next minute you're seeing the horizon all the way across. And they ended up canceling all the ferries after that, late Friday and all day Saturday. Mine was the last one. And here in Greenport, the water at high tide spilled up over the docks. It flooded the streets closest to the harbor. But down in the South Fork, I think, out by the Hamptons is where you saw a bigger impact. In Montauk, some of the waves were 18 feet high.
7: Wow.
8: Yeah. Now the winds have died down, still pouring with rain. But here, as in most places along the coast, I think the storm's bark was worse than its bite.
7: Okay, that's good. But are there other areas up and down the coast that were more deeply affected?
8: For sure. Some coastal towns in New Jersey had water that was waist deep. New York City, they clocked winds as high as 70 miles an hour, and one Brooklyn man, turned out to be a city worker, walking near a playground, was struck and killed by a falling tree. In Boston, the storm led to the cancellation of 20% of the flights out of Logan, and the Red Sox had to move their season finale down to Florida. They were playing against the Cubs, supposed to be out of Fenway. Instead, they played at the Rays Stadium in Tampa, St. Pete's. And out on Nantucket, and this may be the most interesting thing, the storm deposited a huge chunk of an old shipwreck onto the beach on the South Shore. It's believed to be part of a schooner that sank in 1884 on its way from New Orleans to Boston.

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1: On this Monday, a KQED traffic update with Mel as we head over to Sinal.
2: 680 southbound before Calaveras Road, an accident has been moved to the shoulder, but left traffic backed up to at least 84 east. Meanwhile, as we go through San Lorenzo, southbound on 880, a mix of stop-and-go and slow traffic all the way from 238 down to about Tennyson Road in Union City. The Dumbarton Bridge looking good right now, but on the San Mateo Bridge, we definitely have a backup at the toll plaza, and traffic is slow to mid-span. Mel Baker for KQED.
1: 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Good morning. I'm Dave Freeman with a KQED listener-supported perspective. Ayush Hegde talks about how he helps students solve engineering problems.
3: Every Thursday, I take Amazon boxes from our recycling bin. I started during the pandemic when I was trying to build a Spider-Man web shooter. My first version was cardboard, a rubber band, and a binder clip. It didn't work, but neither did the second. By the sixth, one finally fired across my bedroom and hit the wall. I was hooked. Cardboard became my testing ground. If a mechanism failed, I could cut another piece, move a hinge, and try again. There was no grid attached and nothing expensive to ruin. A box could become a helmet, a grappling hook, or simply proof that an idea in my head didn't work out yet. Years later, I began teaching robotics and prop building to younger students. One afternoon, a 9-year-old's mechanism kept jamming. I knew exactly what was wrong, and I almost told her. Instead, I watched her turn it over, tug at one piece, remove another, and stare at it in silence. Then she tweaked the hinge, and it worked. That was when I realized I wasn't really teaching kids how to build my designs. I was giving them something cheap enough, familiar enough, and forgiving enough that they felt allowed to experiment with on their own. And in the Bay Area, that matters to me. We live surrounded by people building rockets, robots, and artificial intelligence. Sometimes that makes engineering seem like something that starts in a polished lab with expensive equipment and people who already know what they're doing. Mine started in a recycling bin. So when I teach a build now, I stop before the last step. I leave one problem unresolved. Cardboard taught me that the value of a material isn't just what it is, but rather it's what someone can imagine it becoming. Sometimes the distance between a kid and engineering is just being handed a box and permission to ruin it. With a perspective, I'm Ayush Hegde.
1: Ayush Hegde is an inspiring robotics engineer who has spent years in competitive robotics. 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Coming up next, more studies suggest parental monitoring of kids' digital lives lowers the risk of harm. Best approaches include limiting screen times for the whole family and talking about online experiences. Morning Edition has more on this story coming up. Also ahead on KQED News, Monty Bolaños with the California Report at 6:51. For the Bay today, partly cloudy with some morning drizzle, giving way to highs in the 60s to the low 70s, and sunshine today. Coastal flood advisory starts at 11. 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
0: This is Morning Edition from NPR News. I'm Leila Faldin.
4: And I'm Steve Inskeep. When parents monitor what their kids do online, the kids are less likely to experience the downsides of social media and too much screen time. That's according to research showing benefits to parents setting boundaries. NPR's Ritu Chatterjee reports.
5: Elizabeth Hoover is the mother of two teenage daughters aged 15 and 17. She recently retired from her job as the chief technology officer at Alexandria City Public Schools in Virginia. She says she's always set boundaries around screen time.
6: Even before they got their personal devices, we used tools to monitor screen time.
5: That was when the girls shared a family iPad. Then in middle school, they got their own smartphones.
6: My oldest daughter got it in seventh grade, and then the younger one, much to my older daughter's dismay, got it in sixth grade.
5: but they had clear rules about how they use their phones.
6: They could not download an app without my permission. There were specific time restraints around different apps. They did not have Instagram, and they did not have Snapchat.
5: Hoover says her family also has rules around when to have screen time.
6: No devices at the dinner table, bedtime, you know, turning in the phones.
5: And research shows that those rules protect kids in a number of ways, says pediatrician Dr. Jason Nagata.
7: Limiting phone and social media use at nighttime, sort of as a household rule, has been linked with lower social media addiction scores in the children, lower overall social media time.
5: Nagata is at the University of California, San Francisco, and is a leading researcher of kids' online behaviors.
7: If you're not on your phone late at night, then you have less use, there's less kind of addictive or problematic use, and then you may be less likely to be cyberbullied or engage in cyberbullying.
5: Reducing nighttime use also protects sleep, which is critical for mental health and brain development. But, Nagata says, monitoring kids' online habits isn't just about setting boundaries. It also involves
7: asking about their children's online experiences, being curious about content.
8: I always have to remind myself, I have a 17-year-old and 12-year-old. Be curious, don't be furious.
5: Sunny Shun Liu is the research director at the Stanford Social Media Lab. She suggests parents ask their kids open-minded questions about what they're doing online.
8: What's this? Why this app is so interesting? Why show me about that? I think it's really keep the communication open.
5: And the communication should go both ways. If you see something funny online, she says, share it with your kids. If they're playing an online game, maybe join them.
8: I think that's the best way to really build parent and kids cohesion and relationships and trust that way.
5: That's the approach Elizabeth Hoover used with her daughters.
6: Early on in third, fourth grade, I started to establish a dialogue about their digital life.
5: About issues like cyberbullying, online scams, Instagram filters.
6: I tell parents to start early, talk often, listen intently.
5: It's something she practices even today. Ritu Chatterjee, NPR News.
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1: Just ahead of the California report, Mel has the Santa Cruz Mountain commute.
2: 17 northbound before Summit Road, the left lane partially blocked by a deer. A little bit of slowing before that. In San Jose, 101 northbound before 880, the two right lanes are blocked by an accident involving a big rig and a semi blocking the two left lanes. Traffic slows back to Oakland Road, and it slows on 101 northbound between McKee back to the 280-680 interchange, an accident there involving another semi, this one in the right lane. Mel Baker for KQED.
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3: Good morning. This is the California Report. I'm Evie Bolaños in San Francisco. Governor Gavin Newsom has signed two new safety laws after a fire at a cold storage warehouse in Boyle Heights, a neighborhood just east of downtown Los Angeles. The June fire sent noxious smoke into nearby homes. Residents also reported rats and flies around the site. One of the new laws lets local agencies fine companies up to $50,000 per violation when they threaten public health and safety. The other requires cold storage operators to carry insurance or have emergency funds available to help residents affected by an incident. Business groups warned the new requirement could raise costs for warehouse operators. Both laws take effect statewide in 2028. Newsom also signed a handful of bills this weekend meant to increase protections for reproductive care and LGBTQ plus communities. KQED's Samantha Kennedy has more.
4: One of the laws strengthens protections of data related to sexual orientation and gender identity by limiting when state agencies can share it. Another increases access to HIV prevention drugs by making it easier to seek reimbursements from health insurance providers. In a statement, Newsom says the bills are part of him pushing back on the Trump administration's, quote, all-out assault on the LGBTQ plus community. One of the new laws on reproductive rights will expand medication abortion to certain community colleges across the state, if lawmakers provide funding for it. For the California Report, I'm Samantha Kennedy.
3: Newsom was busy this weekend signing several more bills, this time on gun safety. The 10 new laws signed Saturday include a range of strategies. One funds intervention programs to interrupt violence. Another requires that 3D printers sold in California block attempts to make ghost guns. Mike McLively, the policy director of the Giffords Center for Violence Intervention, says one law will create a statewide office on the issue.
5: There's a lot of state-level infrastructure now to support cities and community-based organizations doing that violence intervention work. But we didn't have like a designated office, and this will now create a director of community violence intervention.
3: McLively notes this comes as the Trump administration has dramatically cut funding for community violence intervention programs. California voters will soon start getting their ballots in the mail. County election offices have until next Monday, October 5th, to begin sending them out. Voters will have lots to decide on, including who will be the next governor, Democrat Javier Becerra or Republican Steve Hilton. A recent UC Berkeley IGS poll puts Becerra in the lead by more than 25 points, and that lead is growing. But is the Democrat taking that lead for granted? To talk about that, we're joined now by KQED politics correspondent Marisa Lagos. Hi, Marisa.
6: Hey, Mari.
3: So we've been hearing from lots of our colleagues that Becerra is declining interviews left and right. Why should voters care about that?
6: Yeah, I mean, nobody feels bad for us as reporters, right? But I do think that, you know, he is in a contest to lead a state of 40 million people for the next 4 years. We have a huge economy and a lot of really important issues ahead of us. And I think what we as reporters want to hear is the same thing voters do, which is like, what are your plans for the state? You know, I did talk to his campaign this week and they said he's going to be ramping up events and interviews in the coming, you know, basically once October starts. But I think so far we've only seen really one high profile interview that was on stage with Politico since the primary. And, you know, if you're trying to make a decision in this race, you may not have a really good sense, other than him being a Democrat, of what his plans are, how he's going to handle everything from our wildfire crisis, energy, AI, the economy. You know, these are all big issues that are going to be facing this state.
0: Right. And it almost seems like he's laying low as a strategy. Is he normally like this?
6: I think he's been given advice that saying less can be helpful, right? This is a state where Democrats outnumber Republicans nearly 2-1. I mean, you almost have to try to lose as a statewide Democrat. And so, you know, there are people who think that laying low is a better strategy than being out there. I do think that there's sort of a point of diminishing returns with that, where these questions start being asked, and then you need to answer them. So on Wednesday, we'll have the first and potentially only debate. This will be on CNN Wednesday evening. Even that is interesting, right? Why pick CNN? Why a national media outlet? Is that in order to maybe avoid some of the tougher policy questions that those of us in the state press corps might be a little more in the weeds on? So, you know, I'll be watching to see kind of how he frames his candidacy in that, and whether he does get some really detailed questions on some of these hard issues before us.
0: And it sounds like you're saying that he will be out more in the future, right?
6: He says he will.
0: Okay.
6: And, you know, we're at KQED and a bunch of our public media station partners around the state, Sacramento, L.A., San Diego, have all been asking for interviews. And so we're all kind of waiting to see if he comes through and answers some of these questions.
0: And what about Hilton? Is he taking advantage of Beseda's silence? Should he be?
6: He absolutely is. Steve Hilton is everywhere. He has been on my show, Political Breakdown. You see him very active, doing events. You know, I think his campaign has taken a very sort of 2026 strategy. We've seen a lot of AI ads that he's really just like, he's the one, I think, most visibly poking Becerra and Becerra's absence. And so I think, you know, that poses a question, though. Like, he's in a tough spot here, both because of the registration disadvantage Republicans have, and then also trying to pivot from a Donald Trump endorsement in the primary, you know, having to rally Republicans around him. How do you reframe that message in a more centrist way? I would argue he's doing a better job of that individually in his interviews than his campaign is trying to do with a lot of the things it's pushing out.
0: Okay, well, we'll see what happens. Thank you so much.
6: My pleasure.
0: That was KQED politics correspondent Marisa Lagos.
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0: And that is the California Report for Monday, September 28th. We're a production of KQED News. I'm Adi Bolaños. Thank you for listening and have a great day.

0: 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Mel has Petaluma traffic.
1: Southbound 101 between Petaluma Boulevard South and San Antonio Road is definitely getting heavy. It is pretty much stop and go in Nevada, 101 southbound between Roland Boulevard and Lincoln Avenue, and it's nearly stopped, just crawling along at a Vallejo 37 westbound from Wilson across the Mare Island Bridge through the lane merge with some pockets of slow traffic all the way out to Sears Point. Mel Baker for KQED.
0: Thank you, Mel. 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Details at fortmason.org. Good morning. I'm Dave Freeman. 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
2: Good morning. British officials are investigating whether a suspected terrorist plan was connected to the Iran war. They arrested men near an airbase the U.S. has used for decades. It's Morning Edition from NPR News.
3: On KQED News, a legendary Bay Area sportscaster signs off. I'm Farida Javala Romero.
2: President Trump's continued effort to prevent CNN from covering him led to more events without widespread TV coverage. I'm Steve Inskeep.
4: And I'm Leila Fadel. NPR's Mara Liasson lays out what seems to be an incoherent strategy to win the midterms. Also, the Trump administration is spending taxpayers' money to promote President Trump on TV. We hear from a former White House ethics chief, and what would evaluators of artificial intelligence evaluate? It's Monday, September 28th. On this day in 1928, Alexander Fleming discovered a mold that could fight disease, leading to penicillin. The news is next.
5: Live from NPR News in Washington, I'm Corva Coleman. The president of Iran says his country is still ready to follow through with the proposed 7-day plan that it presented to the U.S. It's aimed at reopening the Strait of Hormuz. NPR's Hadil Alshelchi reports President Trump rejected the proposal on Saturday.
6: In an interview with CBS's Face the Nation that aired on Sunday, Masoud Pezeshkian said that after the 7-day milestone and once mutual blockades are lifted, Iran was willing to sit down for broader talks to formally end military conflict and address its nuclear program. In the interview, Pezeshkian said that Iran does not seek to develop nuclear weapons and defended its civilian nuclear program. Pezeshkian also addressed the lack of public appearances by the new supreme leader following U.S.-Israeli strikes that killed his father. The Iranian president said he had met the new leader twice and that he was healthy. President Trump said on Saturday that he rejected Iran's 7-day proposal, but that he was still open to negotiating. Hadil Alshalchi, NPR News, Istanbul.
5: The U.S. ambassador to China says President Trump remains a strong supporter of Taiwan. David Perdue spoke after Trump met China's president last week. Perdue told Fox News Sunday Trump is approving weapons sales to Taiwan, but Perdue also had another startling comment.
7: President Trump's already approved $11 billion. There are continuing conversations about other sales. He and President Xi talk about that every time they get together. But President Trump continues to say, hey, we sell arms to other people around the world. He actually asked President Xi would he like to buy some at one point.
5: But other news organizations, including the New York Times, report the White House denies there are any plans for the Trump administration to sell weapons to China. They report it's illegal for the U.S. to sell arms to China. Stocks opened lower this morning as chip maker NVIDIA announces a massive stock buyback plan. NPR's Scott Horsley reports the Dow Jones Industrial Average slid about 240 points in early trading.
8: NVIDIA stock has jumped more than fivefold over the last year as the company profits from the artificial intelligence boom. But CEO Jensen Huang still thinks the shares are undervalued. The company's increased its share buyback authorization by a whopping $150 billion. Oil prices rose after President Trump rejected a proposal from Iran to reopen the Strait of Hormuz. AAA says retail gasoline prices in the U.S. are hovering around $4.47 a gallon. Diesel prices have dipped just slightly to an average of $6.45. The Trump administration wants to allow cars to burn more gasoline. The administration's releasing new fuel economy standards today that would allow cars to be 31% less efficient in the next 5 years. Scott Horsley, NPR News, Washington.
5: Chipmaker NVIDIA has also announced it's releasing a new software platform. It is aimed at stopping rogue AI agents from acting without human oversight. 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
3: Live from KQED News, I'm Farida Javala Romero. In sports, they're calling it a blowout. The Valkyries hit their highest point total in franchise history in Game 1 of the WNBA playoffs last night. They soared over the Dallas Wings 104-80 to a roaring hometown crowd at the Chase Center. The Valkyries head to Texas for Game 2 Wednesday. In the NFL, 49ers beat the Cardinals Sunday, 36-30 in Santa Clara. It was a suspenseful fourth quarter after Arizona rallied a fierce comeback. And in San Francisco Giants news, fans are saying goodbye to legendary sportscaster and former pitcher Mike Kruko, who called his final game yesterday. Kruko announced his retirement in August due to a degenerative muscle disease. He covered games for 36 years, working closely with fellow broadcaster Dwayne Kuiper, affectionately known as Kruk and Kipe. Local city and Giants officials honored Kruko after the Giants' last regular season game. Here's Kruko thanking fans. The audio is courtesy of NBC Sports Bay Area.
9: For your love and your fierce devotion, you support our organization with such a deep pride that it is a privilege for all of us who've ever played here to represent this city on the field, in the front office, and in the broadcast booth.
3: San Francisco Mayor Daniel Lurie also presented Kruko and Kuiper with the keys to the city. The Giants lost the game in the 10th inning to the L.A. Dodgers. Final score was 5-1. The loss ends the Giants season. I'm Farida Javala Romero, KQED News.
0: 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At 7:06, Mel has traffic starting with some of the Bay Area bridges.
1: Yeah, the Richmond-San Rafael Bridge, 580 westbound between Marina Bay Parkway and the Toll Plaza is stop and go. A little sluggish past there out to midspan. On the Bay Bridge, the backup is solid to the maze and continues to bunch up toward Emeryville and toward Powell Street. Not quite there, though. And 580 westbound is solid from the maze backing up toward San Pablo Avenue. As you head across the upper deck of the Bay Bridge, be prepared for slow traffic all the way to the 10180 merge northbound in San Francisco from 280 up to the hospital curve on 101 is stop and go. Mel Baker for KQED.
0: 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On KQED News next hour, California voters are set to elect their next Secretary of State in November, and with the Trump administration's efforts to assert federal control over state-run elections, there will be a spotlight on whoever assumes the role. Hear from one of the candidates, incumbent Shirley Weber, with Farida Javala Romero next hour at 8:22, here on KQED News. Some cloudiness, some drizzle, sunshine later today.
4: It's Morning Edition from NPR News. I'm Leila Fadel in New York City.
2: And I'm Steve Inskeep in Washington, D.C. with a story we've been following all morning. Iran is now denying involvement in what British officials describe as a suspected terror plot on a military base in western England. This is one of the bases the U.S. military uses to launch attacks on Iran. British police have arrested five suspects on suspicion of terror offenses, and NPR's Lauren Frayer has been covering this all day. Hi there, Lauren.
10: Hi, Steve.
2: Okay, what exactly happened? What are the basic facts as known?
10: So this was near RAF Royal Air Force Base Fairford in the Cotswolds, where some American bombers and reconnaissance aircraft take off for Iran. This is an otherwise sort of bucolic green area a couple hours west of London. A farmer who lives nearby called police in the middle of the night to say she noticed three suspicious vans with masked men. Hmm. Now, police went and intercepted those vehicles, arrested five men on suspicion, they say, of explosives and terrorism offenses. Police say the men are British nationals who live in London and are in their mid-20s. The British Army spent all day Sunday using a bomb disposal robot to probe these vehicles. Now, police say an Iran link is just one of the possibilities they're investigating, but Iran calls that malicious speculation.
2: Ah, tell me more about the Iranian response.
10: So the Iranian embassy in London posted a statement on social media saying it categorically rejects what it calls malicious speculation that Iran was involved in any such terror plot here. It is worth noting, though, that back in July, Iran's IRGC, the Islamic Revolutionary Guard Corps, issued a statement saying any base used against Iran is a legitimate target and that, quote, London is responsible if it assists U.S. attacks on Iran. Now, the U.S. military has had a presence at RAF Fairford and many other British bases for decades, going back to the 1991 Gulf War, during the 2003 Iraq invasion. The British Defense Secretary Wes Streeting was on the BBC this morning, and he was asked whether Britain is now being targeted for that long relationship of working with the US military, and here's what he said.
11: The defense and intelligence cooperation we have with the United States of America is the closest alliance of any two sovereign countries anywhere in the world. That makes us more safe, not less safe.
10: Streeting was also asked specifically about Iran. He refused to speculate about these suspects in particular, but he said the Iranian regime does want to do harm to British interests and allies. And the U.S. embassy in London actually put out a security alert last night asking U.S. citizens in this country to exercise caution.
2: Okay, you mentioned a new bit of information this morning that these suspects are British nationals. What other information have you been able to gather?
10: They have not been identified publicly. For a while, President Trump was actually our lead source on these suspects because he told reporters, quote, we had them under investigation. They were looking to do big damage. Now, authorities here have not said whether the suspects were previously known to authorities or under any surveillance. It's worth noting that RAF Fairford has also been the target of protests. You know, polls show Brits oppose the Iran war. British bases have been vandalized. The British government has charged anti-war protesters with terrorism offenses, too. Under terrorism laws, these suspects can be detained for up to 14 days without charge. So who exactly they are and what their motive is may become clear during that time frame.
2: NPR's Lauren Freyer in London. It's always good to hear your voice. Thanks.
10: Good to chat. Thanks.
2: Juliette Kayyem has been listening with us. She's a national security expert and former Homeland Security official. Good morning.
12: Good morning.
2: Okay, so the news since you last talked with us earlier this morning is the British authorities say these five who were arrested are British nationals in their mid-20s. What can you make of that?
12: I think that information basically excludes one theory that the British government would be investigating, which was Iranian sleeper cells that was sort of pushed into or sent to Britain to do damage. That's the only thing this information seems to exclude at this stage. These are British nationals, 20-something, which tends to be, you know, the age of sort of radicalization or terror activity. They drove over 2 hours to get close to the base. And I would say common sense tells you that, you know, three white vans in the middle of the night parking by an Air Force base is not generally a peaceful thing. And so they are very, very concerned about what these men were able to do, but still have not confirmed, you know, what was animating this kind of activity.
2: You said there's a theory that can be eliminated, the idea of an Iranian sleeper cell. What are some of the theories, hypotheses that would be live for investigators at this moment based on what little we know?
12: So given that they're British nationals, one would be sort of what is their background? What is their political, national, religious affinity? And were these men radicalized sort of generally because of the war in Iran, which is deeply unpopular also in not just in the United States, but in Britain? So they're looking at a radicalization process brought by a war without any specific direction by Iran itself. And this is what we experience here in the United States often.
2: Self-radicalization
12: or just, you know, they have a common hatred. They look at this Air Force base. It's as close as they can get to sort of going after the United States. This is a major base for us. This is where our B-52s and B-1s launch from to attack Iran. There is yet, though, and this is why we're careful, because the British government is confirming nothing yet. that this could be, I don't want to say unrelated to the war, but it may not be directly tied to, you know, anyone with affinity to Iran. There are protests around the areas your reporter was showing. The British have been nervous about Russian-related terrorism. So we simply don't know right now in terms of the motivation, even though because of what is going on in the world, because of what Iran has said about this base, that would be the primary theory going into any investigation, is that this is tied to the war in Iran.
2: I feel the need to underline what we don't know here. We don't even know for sure that there was a bomb, right? We know there was a bomb disposal robot, but we don't know what they found.
12: That's exactly right. So right now, all we know, we know sort of a variety of things that are in conflict right now. And that's why we're awfully careful about saying that this is, you know, automatically a terrorism incident. The British are keeping the terror sort of identification or terrorism investigation identification aligned with this case right now. But we have not heard that there were explosive materials in the vans. We don't know if the men were armed. We don't know, you know, whether there might have been sort of follow-on or other threats that may have come behind it. So we simply don't know how serious or acute of a threat they were that night. We also, there is some conflicting information between what President Trump said, that these men were being followed for a long period of time, and the oddity that if that's true, that these men were able to get so close to the Air Force base and were only disclosed by a farmer who was looking outside saying, this is awfully weird that you have these men in vans near the base. If it's true that these men were being surveyed, the British police or, you know, British counterterrorism officials are going to have to account for how did they get so close if they did to an attack.
2: Just got about 20 seconds here, but is it your sense that the UK and the US still collaborate closely on intelligence and counterterrorism, even as President Trump criticizes all allies?
12: Absolutely. I mean, this is at the tactical level that information sharing is going on because we have a common interest, which is obviously to protect our population and their population. At the strategic level, you know, the speeches, there's still a lot of disagreements going on.
2: Juliette Kayyem of Harvard, she writes the Substack Early Warning. Thanks so much.
12: Thank you.
13: Aura plans to become a publicly traded company this week. It makes rings that track users' health data, and the company is expected to be one of this year's biggest IPOs, raising more than $2 billion. NPR's Elena Selyuk reports.
14: In recent years, smart watches have been losing ground to smart rings, as people who want to track their sleep, steps, or stress are looking for devices that are lighter, more discreet, and screen-free. And Aura, founded in Finland 13 years ago, has run circles around its rivals. Its minimalist rings show up on the hands of celebrities like Lady Gaga, Beyoncé, and the hottest American tennis star.
15: Will Coco Gauff please report to the U.S. Open?
14: This is from Aura's most recent ad campaign. Aura says its users have doubled for 2 years straight. And the median for how much people wear its tracking ring is 23 hours a day. Forrester research analyst Ariel Terzinski says the brand has cracked the code on how to get its sensors on people's fingers every waking hour and in bed.
16: The fact that folks not only start wearing it and become paying members, but also that they wear it roughly 5 days a week, which is significant.
14: The paying member part is also notable. Buying an Aura ring costs at least $350. But then if you actually want to use all your health data, there's a subscription fee of $6 a month. This helps make Aura reliably profitable.
16: So it's as much about this hardware aspect as it is about the subscription model.
14: Aura's pitch is that its rings can track more than 50 health metrics, including body temperature and heart rate. In its first financial disclosure earlier this month, the company said it had, quote, amassed one of the largest biometric data sets in consumer health, with nearly 42 billion hours of physiological data on its users. This has critics raising concerns about data security and privacy. Also, a class action lawsuit has questioned the quality of Aura's sleep tracking, which the company disputes. And then there's a big picture question.
17: I think we run the risk of confusing data as a proxy for health.
14: Lucy McBride is a primary care doctor in Washington, D.C. and author of a book called Beyond the Prescription. She says she's seen benefits, like when a tracker alerted a patient to a heart condition, but
17: I've also had patients who feel like they're at the mercy of these trackers. They feel like it's a bad boyfriend, like judging them and shaming them and wanting them to do more.
14: And she says it's not about the data itself, but about how we use it. Alina Selyukh, NPR News.
13: This is NPR News.
0: Mel Baker is tracking KQED traffic at 719 as we head over to the South Bay next.
1: In San Jose, 101 northbound before 880, the two right lanes still blocked by a crash involving a semi. Traffic is slow back to Oakland Road. 280 northbound before Meridian Avenue, a ladder in the middle lane in San Jose. And in the Santa Cruz Mountains, 17 northbound after Summit Road, a deer is partially blocking the left lane. Mel Baker for KQED.
0: 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Good morning. I'm Dave Freeman on KQED. Coming up next on Morning Edition, Layla Fadel speaks with former White House ethics czar Norman Eisen about the ethical and legal questions raised by new Trump administration advertisements, which are funded by taxpayer money.
18: I'm Alexis Madrigal. Next time on Forum, diesel prices are above $8 a gallon in California, higher than they've ever been, and 63% higher than a year ago. While most consumers don't buy diesel, it fuels much of our economy, from where our food is grown to how it ends up on your dining room table. We'll talk about why diesel prices have skyrocketed, how these record-setting prices will affect consumers, and what could happen next. That's at 9 a.m. right here on KQED.
0: Sacramento, plan on a sunny Monday, a high of 85 today. The Bay Area, some morning cloudiness with a slight chance of morning drizzle, giving way to sunshine. Highs in the 60s to the low 70s far inland. Coastal flood advisory starts at 11 this morning until Thursday afternoon. 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And Workday, an enterprise AI platform for HR, finance, and IT, dedicated to providing precision and the ability to not just help get work done, but get it done right. 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
2: It's Morning Edition from NPR News. I'm Steve Inskeep.
13: And I'm Layla Fadel. Good morning. What are the rules for how the federal government can spend taxpayer dollars on TV commercials? The Trump administration rolled out this ad last week.
2: The commercial shows flashing images of President Trump in rapid succession. A headline says, "America will never be a communist country," and a song titled "Love Me" plays underneath.
19: "Together we will defeat communism, socialism, and Marxism in America.
20: America will never be a communist country."
13: Other phrases that fill the screen, largest tax cuts in history, reigniting American manufacturing. And then, towards the end, a message says, paid for by the U.S. government.
2: As of Sunday, Ad Impact said the government paid more than $918,000 to air this commercial across the country. Two additional ads have also come out in the last week, including this.
19: "We will cast out the communists, Marxists, and fascists. We will throw off the sick political class that hates our country."
2: That's essentially a 2024 Trump campaign ad with an added disclosure that the new version was paid for by taxpayers.
13: Democratic appropriators in the House and Senate sent a letter to the White House calling for the first ad to be pulled. They argue it violates a federal ethics law and an appropriations law, which prevents taxpayer funds from being used to produce government publicity or propaganda.
2: Now, on Friday, the White House told NPR, quote, "The announcements are very clearly not campaign ads." We followed up and asked about the repurposing of that 2024 campaign ad. In a new statement, they said the ads are not political. Quote, President Trump is not on the ballot and there is no call to action, which is a legal term. The White House added, quote, these public service announcements are about reminding Americans to love their country.
13: For more on this, we're joined by Norm Eisen. He served as the White House ethics czar in the Obama administration. He is also a co-founder of the Democracy Defenders Fund. The group has filed numerous lawsuits against the Trump administration, including challenging the Trump administration's efforts to rename and close the Kennedy Center. Good morning and welcome back to the show.
6: Hey, good morning, Layla.
13: So there are obviously ethical questions here with this ad. Walk me through the legal concerns.
6: Congress does not want your and my and other taxpayers' money being used for political advertisements or other forms of personal or propaganda ads. And for that reason, it has put into law not one, but multiple laws. You cannot run political ads. You cannot run propaganda ads. So these two advertisements are so obviously political coming in campaign season. One of them is actually a recycle of a political ad. There's no question here. The law is violated.
13: What do you make of the Trump administration's defense that this is allowed because it's not a presidential election, he's not on the ballot, and they're not explicitly asking viewers to do anything?
6: Well, it's so ridiculous. Obviously, he's out stumping for candidates. Obviously, his failures to control costs in the United States because of the, in part, corruption scandals where he's taking money out of the pockets of Americans, not to mention abroad the disastrous Iran war driving gas and diesel prices to the roof. His conduct is central. He's out stumping in the midterms. The timing, the content, the fact that it's an old political ad that's being played again for one of these two is so obviously against the law.
13: Are you considering a lawsuit? Is your group considering a lawsuit?
6: Well, Democracy Defenders Fund and Democracy Defenders Action, we are not shy with over 300 legal matters, including some of the landmark wins, stopping Donald Trump's illegality. All options are on the table. We worked actively on this through the weekend. Stay tuned.
13: Now, the Trump administration says that other administrations have promoted their own priorities in public service announcements, including in the Obama administration in which you served. How are these ads different?
6: Well, they're different because those were public service announcements. Sometimes they went a little too far. The Bush administration did an ad touting advantages for the elderly of some of its healthcare policies, but nothing like this. No one has ever dreamed because of these laws of doing overt political ads. So that's apples and oranges. I grew up on the Smokey the Bear ads, but Smokey the Bear was never running for office.
13: Now, there are other commercials that have raised concerns. There was an ad from the Federal National Mortgage Association, or Fannie Mae, that came out in January. I just want to listen to it.
21: President Donald J. Trump has built a strong economy and is revitalizing the American dream. He will go down as the greatest housing president in history.
13: America was. Do you see legal or ethical issues with this ad?
6: Well, I never would have approved it when I was the ethics czar in the Obama White House. The same is true with my colleagues from other administrations, Richard Painter. I talked to him about it in the Bush White House. But the content and the timing of it are different than these ads that are coming now in September as we round to the midterm elections. So it's not a good one, but doesn't raise the same concerns as these overt political ads targeting the midterms.
13: If these ads do violate federal law, what can be done to enforce it?
6: Well, as is so often the case, when Donald Trump oversteps, there's a role for the courts to play, and also the American people. They hate this. He's taking money from them to run these ads. So, court of law, court of public opinion.
13: Norm Eisen served as White House ethics czar in the Obama administration. He is also a co-founder of the Democracy Defenders Fund. Thank you for your time.
6: Thank you, Layla.
13: This is NPR News.
0: 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Here's Mo.
1: Highway 4 westbound is backed up solid now from Loveridge Road to about Willow Pass Road in Bay Point. Meanwhile, in Concord, 242 southbound, stop and go from about Clayton Avenue down to the 680 merge, which itself is stop and go down to Contra Costa Center. Mel Baker for KQED.
0: 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Good morning, I'm Dave Freeman. 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
7: Live from KQED News, I'm Farida Jabala-Romero. More than 160 doctors, nurse practitioners, and other providers at an East Bay Community Health Center network are set to walk off their jobs today. Dr. Adrian Canolcar says high workloads and low pay have left lifelong medical care's locations short-staffed, while underserved patients wait months for an appointment.
8: We're so, paid less than the comparable federally qualified health centers in this area. And it's a problem for patient care because then it's very hard to recruit. It's very hard to retain providers.
7: Management is offering a wage hike of about 6% over 3 years, an amount that Canolcar calls insufficient. In a statement, Lifelong said it's working to minimize disruptions during the one-day strike, and its health centers will remain open. Some Bay Area high schoolers are hoping to play a role in finding solutions to major climate issues. KQED's Sarah Hosseini reports from yesterday's Youth Climate Summit in Berkeley.
22: Here at Berkeley's Brower Center, a 13-year-old is talking about a writing contest she launched to get other kids interested in ocean acidification.
23: A lot of people are motivated. If you, have a prize or something, they'll do research and they can learn about it.
22: It's one of dozens of workshops that youth, like high school senior Caroline Lane of Marin, have organized to explore solutions to climate change. Come November, the soon-to-be 18-year-old says she'll have one more tool, a vote in her first election.
24: Be able to be a voice and be a vote in favor of the environment and animals and all of that is important to me. It's something I'm looking forward to.
22: Participants say that comes as the Trump administration works to roll back decades of green and clean policies. I'm Sarah Hosseini, KQED News.
7: Richmond officials are celebrating the reopening of a city affordable housing complex.

0: Our author, Jocelyn Manalo, says she wants to see 70% of affordable housing units reserved for people who live and work in the city.
1: I think it's a win-win all around. If residents are able to stay, which they do, they want to stay in the communities they were raised in, then, you know, we're able to affect positive change.
0: Manalo says the measure was modeled after similar policies in San Francisco, Berkeley, and Palo Alto. I'm Farida Jabala Romero, KQED News.
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3: Coming up next on the California Report, the Democratic candidate for governor, Javier Becerra, has kept a low profile lately. So where has he been?
4: I think he's been given advice that saying less can be helpful.
3: I'm Adi Bolaños. We'll look at why Becerra has stayed out of the spotlight and whether that could change before Election Day on the next California Report.
2: Catch it at 8:51 a.m. Support for NPR comes from Procter & Gamble, maker of Metamucil made with psyllium, a plant-based fiber that helps support digestive health by trapping and removing waste. 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
5: It's Morning Edition from NPR News. I'm Steve Inskeep in Washington, D.C.
6: And I'm Leila Fadel in New York City. Good morning. President Trump lost in court in his latest attack on the media, but continued his retaliation against CNN anyway.
5: Just to review here, a federal judge said last week that the president likely violated the Constitution when he banned three news outlets from the White House. Trump explicitly said he was banning them over coverage he did not like. This limited coverage last week of a speech at the United Nations and the visit of Chinese President Xi Jinping. The news organizations returned to the White House after the court ruling, but Trump then blocked close-up camera coverage over the weekend as he traveled to a football game in Tennessee and a golf tournament in Illinois.
6: NPR senior national political correspondent Mara Liasson is here to talk it through. Good morning, Mara.
7: Good morning.
6: So President Trump chose to attack news outlets at a time when it would seem he would want all eyes on him. Was this a political miscalculation by the president?
7: Well, it could be a miscalculation because he missed out on some coverage he would have liked to have had. On the White House press passes, it looks like the White House exploited a loophole in the judge's order, because while White House press passes were restored at the judge's order, CNN was prevented from boarding Air Force One to cover the president's trip to see a college football game in Tennessee. So far, the other networks, including NPR, are standing in solidarity with CNN, but they're going to be making decisions about the press pool on a case-by-case basis.
6: Politically speaking, does a fight with the major broadcast networks benefit Trump in some way?
7: Well, that's a big question. Picking fights with the media might be popular with his base, but it's similar to another big question that hangs over Trump, which is why is he taking stands that are opposed to majority public opinion on issue after issue? The public wants AI regulated. Donald Trump says he doesn't want regulations. The public is skeptical about data centers. He said the only people who oppose them are people who want to be, quote, poor and backwards. He's, of course, for tariffs and the war in Iran, two very, very unpopular policies. And all of this does not seem to be adding up to a coherent strategy to help his party win the midterms.
6: So this fight is also distracting from other things Trump is doing, things that could directly impact people's lives far more than a fight with the media. Over the weekend, the administration canceled $810 million in spending Congress already approved. What happened there?
7: On Friday, the White House announced what's known as a pocket rescission. That is a spending cut that the president makes without Congress's approval. The canceled funds, according to the White House, include over $550 million from programs that, quote, provide services to refugees and other non-citizens. Later this week, the cuts to Medicaid and SNAP benefits, that's food assistance, that were in Trump's One Big Beautiful Bill will kick in. The pocket rescission has been called illegal by the GAO, the Government Accountability Office, and also by Senate Appropriations Committee Chair Susan Collins. She's in a tight reelection race in Maine. In a post on X, she said the cuts were intended to, quote, undermine Congress's constitutional power of the purse. Now, regardless of how that separation of powers dispute is resolved, these cuts added to higher prices at the pump and the grocery stores, give voters more reason to

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1: And you're hearing it right here on member-supported KQED at 819. I'm Dave Freeman. Good morning. Coming up in for Brian Watt, it's Farida Jambalo-Romero with KQED News, the latest at 822. Mel has traffic in Fremont next.
2: 680 southbound before Washington Boulevard, the center lane blocked by a car that struck a deer in the second lane from the left. In Sunnyvale, 237 eastbound at Matilda Avenue, a tree branch is blocking the left lane. 101 in the northbound direction at De La Cruz Boulevard in San Jose. Traffic is backed up to Brokaw Road from an earlier accident that's now been moved to the shoulder. Mel Baker for KQED.
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3: I'm Alexis Madrigal. Next time on Forum, diesel prices are above $8 a gallon in California, higher than they've ever been, and 63% higher than a year ago. While most consumers don't buy diesel, it fuels much of our economy, from where our food is grown to how it ends up on your dining room table. We'll talk about why diesel prices have skyrocketed, how these record-setting prices will affect consumers, and what could happen next. That's at 9 a.m. right here on KQED.
1: National Weather Service says elevated fire weather conditions are forecast across the higher terrain through Wednesday. Coastal flood advisory along the coast starts at 11 this morning until Thursday afternoon. 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
0: It's Morning Edition on KQED. I'm Farida Jabala-Romero, sitting in for Brian Watt. In November, California voters are set to decide their next Secretary of State. The person they choose will oversee the state's elections at a time when the Trump administration has tried to restrict mail-in voting, get states to hand over voter roll data, and place federal election monitors at polling sites. Shirley Weber is the incumbent in the race. She recently joined our podcast Political Breakdown and spoke with host Marisa Lagos.
4: So you are running for a second four-year term here. Just quickly, what's your pitch to voters?
5: Well, my pitch to voters is obviously we've had a very successful first term that has also been very eventful in terms of what is happening around the nation, in terms of our efforts to maintain our voting process, to maintain the right to individuals to vote. And I think they understand how critical it is today, even more than we were 4 years ago. The battles are greater. The challenges are enormous in terms of our right to vote here in California. And they need somebody who they know that will be strong, will fight for their right to vote, and not be the pawn of a current president. So I think it is really clear, more than probably 4 years ago, or even 6 years ago when I took office, that these are critical times, very important times, and it is not time to be played with nor wasted.
4: Yeah, I wonder, like, have you had to push back? I know in Shasta County, you know, we've had a registrar, somebody who really is an election denier and has sort of ran on a platform or, you know, got appointed under, like, sort of trying to undercut the system. How have you dealt with that type of situation?
5: Well, we've been very direct. We've had our workers, our staff basically go to Shasta County. I was there the other day in a forum discussing with them the kinds of issues that they're facing to give them the confidence to understand that we're going to protect their right to vote. We're going to make sure that none of them are attacked, those who work in the polls. We're going to make sure that that our law enforcement is there if necessary. So we have given them the confidence to say, you know, we're going to protect you. We're going to make sure you have the right to vote and make sure that all of those things that are in place all the time. And so we have gone to that level with regards to Shasta, as well as with others that may happen, that if they happen to decide to do something that is not in the Constitution, we go to bat for them. We don't stand back. We give them direction and help them at the counties to say, this is what you should not be doing based on the law. But when they cross that line, like they did in Huntington Beach and some other places, we have gone in full force to challenge them in court and to win, and to make sure that those in those counties who really want the Constitution and their rights protected, that they know they will get it from our administration.
6: Yeah. You know, we've done a series on election integrity here on my show, and some of the things, you know, I think there's a number of layers of concerns about this upcoming election. One is the possibility of federal officials, including immigration agents, being at polling places. You know, questions about what happens to ballots after they're cast, you know, that chain of custody being compromised. And then, you know, the U.S. Postal Service, whether they're going to be able to deliver mail ballots on time. Are those things that you're preparing in case there are attacks on all of those systems? Like, how are you thinking about that?
5: Well, we think very comprehensively, and we always have in terms of elections. I tell folks that what we're doing now, we do it every election. We're always prepared in case someone decides to do something to attack a polling place or to do or to try to take the ballot, to do those kinds of things. We have lawyers that are trained, that work with us, extra lawyers, actually, who volunteer to make sure that they are going to protect the election in California. We are prepared to go into court if we need to at a moment's notice to basically stop folks from doing things. So we do that on a regular basis, but we do that at a heightened level at this point.
6: Do you think folks who can should consider voting in person this time or dropping their ballots early?
5: We recommend always that you do what you feel the most comfortable with. Those who have some apprehensions about what may happen need to basically put it in our ballot boxes. Those are secured boxes that are picked up by our folks who work for us, and they're steel. They're heavy as an iron tank if you've seen them. And as a result, should use those. But they're free to use the others. Make sure you vote early if you're dealing with the post office, because they do have some different days that they stop collecting ballots and so forth and so on in very remote areas. So we tell folks, when you get your ballot and you have it in your hand, which will be in a few weeks, vote early.
6: Well, and wouldn't that help speed up our counting, too? I know you've defended the process, but it has opened the state up to criticism and doubt at a time when we see really partisan views of election integrity. You know, 22% of California Republicans say they don't have confidence in our system. So it isn't speeding up the process virtuous in itself? Like, isn't that a good thing?
5: It's a good thing, and we encourage people to do that. But we want people to know that if for whatever happens, something unusual happened, you still have a right to vote. You have until the day of the election to vote. If you vote by mail and it gets postmarked the day of the election, you have 7 days for us to count it. So we want people to know that they can, and we hope they do, vote early. It makes it easier for us, obviously, to count early and to get those things done. But keep in mind, California still has all these laws that they have created themselves with regards to counting ballots 7 days after the election is theirs. Those kinds of things kind of slow us down. We have to cure every ballot. If a person does not sign their envelope, we have to go and find that person and get them.
6: I guess that's why I asked.
5: It's a lot of complicated steps. Yeah.
6: But we can all do things to speed it up. I wonder, I know your opponent in this race has argued that California should allow candidates to begin processing and verifying mail-in ballots before Election Day. That happens in several dozen other states. Was that something you would support if the legislature were to consider it?
5: If the legislature were to consider it, we wouldn't probably be opposed to it, providing it doesn't take away people's right to vote. It doesn't, you know, change the opportunity that's there. They start counting the ballots before, but they don't actually push the button to give us the count. So they start processing the ballots before Election Day. We just have so many. That's what people need to understand. Mm-hmm. You know, some states have a few thousand ballots to count, and we've got 23 million people who are eligible to vote, who want to vote. We also have the ability for people to actually register to vote on the day of the election, which also means we then have to validate their right to vote. So there's a lot of things that California has put in to try to create greater opportunities for individuals to vote that really slows the process down.
0: That was California Secretary of State Shirley Weber speaking with KQED's Marisa Lagos on our podcast Political Breakdown. And we'll also bring you Marisa's conversation with Weber's challenger in the race, Orange County Supervisor Don Wagner, later this week. I'm Farida Javala Romero. 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
1: Mel Baker with traffic in Santa Rosa now.
2: 101 northbound between Todd Road through the 12 interchange to downtown Santa Rosa is slow. It's only slow through Novato right now, southbound between Roland Boulevard and Lincoln Avenue. 37 westbound out of Vallejo from Wilson to the lane merge is backed up a bit. Remains a bit slow out to Skaggs Island. Mel Baker for KQED.
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7: Live from NPR News, I'm Lakshmi Singh. The Trump administration is now 7 months into its war with Iran. NPR's Aya Batraoui reports on where things stand in the battle for control of the Strait of Hormuz.
8: Iran basically wants the U.S. to lift its naval blockade on its oil exports and to unfreeze billions of foreign dollars that it has in foreign banks in exchange for reopening the Strait of Hormuz. But we know that Trump said he rejects those terms. Now, Trump says Iran is desperate to make a deal because U.S. sanctions are strangling its economy, and he says that massive amounts of oil are already flowing through the Strait of Hormuz now.
7: Oil flows from the Strait are not consistent. The most recent data by Kepler shows a 7-day average last week of around 13 million barrels a day compared to 15 to 17 million barrels before the war. Britain is investigating a suspected terrorism plot against an Air Force base used by the U.S. military. Authorities say 5 men were arrested. National security expert Julia Kayyem tells NPR's Morning Edition authorities have yet to disclose the charges or whether they have anything to do with the U.S. war with Iran.
9: Is this a sort of Iranian-sponsored attack on an Air Force base, a British Air Force base, that is essentially holding United States Air Force assets, including, you know, the B-52, the B-1, the large weaponry that is being used in the war in Iran.
7: Iran's embassy in London denies any involvement. This is NPR News.
0: Live from KQED News, I'm Farida Javala Romero. San Francisco officials expect to finalize a recommendation to rename Cesar Chavez Street this week. KQED's Katie DeBenedetti attended a recent community meeting to hear what residents think about the options.
10: At Flynn Elementary School on Cesar Chavez Street, city leaders shared two proposed new names, one of which could soon replace the founder of the United Farm Workers. The change comes after shocking sexual abuse allegations became public this spring. A city working group says they're considering Las Campesinas, which means female farm workers, and Si Se Puede, meaning yes, we can. Among those at the meeting, many supported that rallying cry of the farm workers' movement.
11: I've seen Dolores Huerta in many of her rallies with that voice of saying, Si Se Puede, with her fist up.
12: Many of us have grandparents. My mom was a farm worker when she was a child, so it comes from our blood. It comes from our history.
10: That was Susan Cervantes, who lives on the street, and Alicia Sandoval, who grew up in the Mission. Others said they want the street to be named for Dolores Huerta, who co-founded UFW alongside Chavez. But almost all agreed it should honor the farmworker movement and San Francisco's Latino community. Here's labor leader Olga Miranda.
13: We have to be able to make sure that this street continues to make our community.

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1: And you're on KQED. Let us find out if there are any driving challenges driving along the San Mateo Bridge with Mel Baker.
2: Yeah, at about mid-span, you're going to encounter pockets of stop-and-go traffic to the west end around Foster City. Meanwhile, coming out of the area, 101 northbound in San Mateo, just after Highway 92, two-car crash has been pushed to the shoulder, but traffic is slow back to Hillsdale Boulevard. Southbound, before Woodside Road in Redwood City, traffic is slow back to Whipple Avenue by a two-car crash. They are also pushed to the shoulder. Mel Baker for KQED.
1: 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Good morning. I'm Dave Freeman with the Monday KQED Listener Perspective at 8:43. Ayush Hegde talks about how he helps students solve engineering problems.
3: Every Thursday, I take Amazon boxes from our recycling bin. I started during the pandemic when I was trying to build a Spider-Man web shooter. My first version was cardboard, a rubber band, and a binder clip. It didn't work, but neither did the second. By the sixth, one finally fired across my bedroom and hit the wall. I was hooked. Cardboard became my testing ground. If a mechanism failed, I could cut another piece, move a hinge, and try again. There was no grid attached and nothing expensive to ruin. A box could become a helmet, a grappling hook, or simply proof that an idea in my head didn't work out yet. Years later, I began teaching robotics and prop building to younger students. One afternoon, a 9-year-old's mechanism kept jamming. I knew exactly what was wrong, and I almost told her. Instead, I watched her turn it over, tug at one piece, remove another, and stare at it in silence. Then she tweaked the hinge, and it worked. That was when I realized I wasn't really teaching kids how to build my designs. I was giving them something cheap enough, familiar enough, and forgiving enough that they felt allowed to experiment with on their own. And in the Bay Area, that matters to me. We live surrounded by people building rockets, robots, and artificial intelligence. Sometimes that makes engineering seem like something that starts in a polished lab with expensive equipment and people who already know what they're doing. Mine started in a recycling bin. So when I teach a build now, I stop before the last step. I leave one problem unresolved. Cardboard taught me that the value of a material isn't just what it is, but rather it's what someone can imagine it becoming. Sometimes the distance between a kid and engineering is just being handed a box and permission to ruin it. With a perspective, I'm Ayush Hegde.
1: 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More studies suggest parental monitoring of kids' digital lives lowers the risks of harm. Best approaches include limiting screen times for the whole family and talking about online experiences. Morning Edition has that story coming up next, followed by your California report at 8:51. And get ready for Forum Top of the Hour with Alexis Madrigal kicking things off at 9, Mina Kim at 10 on KQED News, all on this Monday. 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
0: 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I'm Leila Fadel.
4: And I'm Steve Inskeep. When parents monitor what their kids do online, the kids are less likely to experience the downsides of social media and too much screen time. That's according to research showing benefits to parents setting boundaries. NPR's Ritu Chatterjee reports.
5: Elizabeth Hoover is the mother of 2 teenage daughters aged 15 and 17. She recently retired from her job as the chief technology officer at Alexandria City Public Schools in Virginia. She says she's always set boundaries around screen time.
6: Even before they got their personal devices, we used tools to monitor screen time.
5: That was when the girls shared a family iPad. Then in middle school, they got their own smartphones.
6: My oldest daughter got it in 7th grade, and then the younger one, much to my older daughter's dismay, got it in 6th grade.
5: But they had clear rules about how they use their phones.
6: They could not download an app without my permission. There were specific time restraints around different apps. They did not have Instagram and they did not have Snapchat.
5: Hoover says her family also has rules around when to have screen time.
6: No devices at the dinner table, bedtime, you know, turning in the phones.
5: And research shows that those rules protect kids in a number of ways, says pediatrician Dr. Jason Nagata.
7: Limiting phone and social media use at nighttime, sort of as a household rule, has been linked with lower social media addiction scores in the children, lower overall social media time.
5: Nagata is at the University of California, San Francisco, and is a leading researcher of kids' online behaviors.
7: If you're not on your phone late at night, then you have less use, there's less kind of addictive or problematic use, and then you may be less likely to be cyberbullied or engage in cyberbullying.
5: Reducing nighttime use also protects sleep, which is critical for mental health and brain development. But, Nagata says, monitoring kids' online habits isn't just about setting boundaries. It also involves
7: asking about their children's online experiences, being curious about content.
8: I always have to remind myself, I have a 17-year-old and 12-year-old. Be curious, don't be furious.
5: Sunny Shun Liu is the research director at the Stanford Social Media Lab. She suggests parents ask their kids open-minded questions about what they're doing online.
8: What's this? Why this app is so interesting? Why show me about that? I think it's really keep the communication open.
5: And the communication should go both ways. If you see something funny online, she says, share it with your kids. If they're playing an online game, maybe join them.
8: I think that's the best way to really build parent and kids cohesion and relationships and trust that way.
5: That's the approach Elizabeth Hoover used with her daughters.
6: Early on in third, fourth grade, I started to establish a dialogue about their digital life.
5: About issues like cyberbullying, online scams, Instagram filters.
6: I tell parents to start early, talk often, listen intently.
5: It's something she practices even today. Ritu Chatterjee, NPR News.
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1: Here on KQED, more about traffic conditions now in San Jose.
2: 101 northbound after Brokaw Road. Traffic is stop and go back to Old Bayshore due to a two-car crash blocking an unknown lane. 87 northbound is backed up from the Capitol Expressway to the Almaden Expressway. In Sunnyvale, 237 eastbound at Matilda Avenue, there's a tree branch blocking the left lane. Mel Baker for KQED.
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3: Good morning. This is the California Report. I'm Adi Bolaños in San Francisco. Governor Gavin Newsom has signed a bill aimed at oversight in California prisons and vetoed another that would have given incarcerated survivors of sexual assault more time to sue. The new law, SB 337, requires the state prison system to set rules for when officers can turn off body cameras. It also calls for protocols for searches outside the normal routine. The vetoed bill, AB 464, would have extended the deadline for people sexually assaulted in prison to sue the state or its employees. In his veto message, Newsom said that could leave the state facing lawsuits years later, when evidence may be gone and witnesses' memories less reliable. He urged lawmakers to bring back other parts of the bill dealing with how prisons respond to allegations of sexual assault by staff. The decision comes as the U.S. Justice Department is demanding changes to address sexual abuse and retaliation at California's women's prisons. In San Diego, breathing in hydrogen sulfide near the Tijuana River is a public health hazard. Those are the conclusions of a new report by the Agency for Toxic Substances and Disease Registry. KPBS environmental reporter Tammy Murga says it's the first time a federal agency is publicly affirming what residents have been saying for years.
4: A federal public health agency has analyzed air measurements taken over months between 2024 and 2025. It concludes what residents have been saying all along. Hydrogen sulfide in the River Valley is a health hazard.
5: We're constantly being bombarded by this smell.
4: Virginia Castellanos lives in Nestor, near the river. She says she noticed her daughter's asthma worsens when pollution spikes.
5: If this wasn't happening in our environment, my daughter wouldn't have to be on all these medications. Once it starts to smell, she gets her inhalers ready.
4: The report confirms levels of hydrogen sulfide were highest at Leon Avenue, across the street from Berry Elementary School. Jose Espinosa is superintendent at South Bay Union School District. He says air monitoring data has influenced the district's response. That includes spending $500,000 on air purifiers in classrooms.
6: Whenever the readings are elevated during the school day, we have protocols in place to, you know, bring students indoors for recess, for lunch.
4: The county is exploring treating pollution in the river after it crosses the border. For the California Report, I'm Tammy Murga in San Diego.
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3: California voters will soon start getting their ballots in the mail. County election offices have until next Monday, October 5th, to begin sending them out. Voters will have lots to decide on, including who will be the next governor, Democrat Javier Becerra or Republican Steve Hilton. A recent UC Berkeley IGS poll puts Becerra in the lead by more than 25 points, and that lead is growing. But is the Democrat taking that lead for granted? To talk about that, we're joined now by KQED politics correspondent Marisa Lagos. Hi, Marisa.
8: Hey, Mari.
3: So we've been hearing from lots of our colleagues that Becerra is declining interviews left and right. Why should voters care about that?
0: Yeah, I mean, nobody feels bad for us as reporters, right? But I do think that, you know, he is in a contest to lead a state of 40 million people for the next 4 years. We have a huge economy and a lot of really important issues ahead of us. And I think what we as reporters want to hear is the same thing voters do, which is like, what are your plans for the state? You know, I did talk to his campaign this week and they said he's going to be ramping up events and interviews in the coming, you know, basically once October starts. But I think so far we've only seen really one high profile interview that was on stage with Politico since the primary. And, you know, if you're trying to make a decision in this race, you may not have a really good sense, other than him being a Democrat, of what his plans are, how he's going to handle everything from our wildfire crisis, energy, AI, the economy. You know, these are all big issues that are going to be facing this state.
8: Right. And it almost seems like he's laying low as a strategy. Is he normally like this?
0: I think he's been given advice that saying less can be helpful, right? This is a state where Democrats outnumber Republicans nearly 2-1. I mean, you almost have to try to lose as a statewide Democrat. And so, you know, there are people who think that laying low is a better strategy than being out there. I do think that there's sort of a point of diminishing returns with that, where these questions start being asked, and then you need to answer them. So on Wednesday, we'll have the first and potentially only debate. This will be on CNN Wednesday evening. Even that is interesting, right? Why pick CNN? Why a national media outlet? Is that in order to maybe avoid some of the tougher policy questions that those of us in the state press corps might be a little more in the weeds on? So, you know, I'll be watching to see kind of how he frames his candidacy in that and whether he does get some really detailed questions on some of these hard issues before us.
8: And it sounds like you're saying that he will be out more in the future, right?
0: He says he will.
8: Okay.
0: And, you know, we're at KQED and a bunch of our public media station partners around the state, Sacramento, LA, San Diego, have all been asking for interviews. And so we're all kind of waiting to see if he comes through and answers some of these questions.
8: And what about Hilton? Is he taking advantage of Beseda's silence? Should he be?
0: He absolutely is. Steve Hilton is everywhere. He has been on my show, Political Breakdown. You see him very active, doing events. You know, I think his campaign has taken a very sort of 2026 strategy. We've seen a lot of AI ads that he's really just like, he's the one, I think, most visibly poking Becerra and Becerra's absence. And so I think, you know, that poses a question, though. Like, he's in a tough spot here, both because of the registration disadvantage Republicans have, and then also trying to pivot from a Donald Trump endorsement in the primary, you know, having to rally Republicans around him. How do you reframe that message in a more centrist way? I would argue he's doing a better job of that individually in his interviews than his campaign is trying to do with a lot of the things it's pushing out.
8: Okay, well, we'll see what happens. Thank you so much.
0: My pleasure.
8: That was KQED politics correspondent Marisa Lagos. And that is the California Report for Monday, September 28th. We're a production of KQED News. I'm Adi Bolaños. Thank you for listening and have a great day.
1: Stay with us if you can. Forum begins in just a minute. Here's Mel ending our 8 o'clock hour with a look at your ride.
2: When we look at the Richmond-San Rafael Bridge, the backup is still a little heavier than it might otherwise be, about to Marina Parkway around, or maybe Cutting Boulevard, due to an earlier crash at midspan. That has been taken away. Meanwhile, on the Bay Bridge, the backup is just halfway between the overcrossing and the maze. Mel Baker for KQED.
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9: From KQED in San Francisco, I'm Alexis Madrigal. diesel prices are now well above $8 a gallon in California, higher than they've ever been and 63% more than a year ago. Unless you drive a semi-truck, chances are that you aren't paying that price at the pump, but you're going to end up paying more for many other things as a result of high diesel prices. In this hour, we're going to explore the ways that diesel is embedded in different parts of our economy, from dairy farms to local timber to wine, and ask, when will the rest of us start to feel the impact of these high fuel prices? That's all coming up next, right after this news.

0: Live from NPR News, I'm Lakshmi Singh. The Trump administration plans to relax pollution-fighting requirements for cars and light trucks that run on gasoline. The new rules say that by model year 2031, automakers will be required to achieve an average of 34.9 miles to the gallon, far below the 50.4 miles mandated during the Biden administration. President Trump said on Truth Social Saturday the rollback would take the waste out of building cars and increase production. Climate action leaders sharply condemned Trump's latest rollback of Biden-era standards. In recent years, the National Highway Traffic Safety Administration estimated that while new fuel-efficient vehicles cost more upfront, the savings on gasoline over the lifetime of the vehicles would more than make up for it. China and the U.S. have released a list of imports they will reduce tariffs on that are worth $30 billion in each direction. NPR's Jennifer Pak reports from Beijing. This follows last week's U.S. visit between President Trump and Chinese President Xi Jinping in Washington.
1: President Trump has been imposing rounds of tariffs on Chinese exports in his first and now second term. China retaliated in kind, often targeting Trump's voting base, American farmers. Now they get some reprieve. China's Commerce Ministry says it will lower tariffs on U.S. agricultural products like beef, chicken, almonds, and also on American medical equipment and coal. In exchange, the White House says it will reduce tariffs on Chinese baby products, toys, and decorations, which, if implemented in time, American consumers could see some holiday savings. Jennifer Pak, NPR News, Beijing.
0: OpenAI and Anthropic say they will work with third-party evaluators to make sure their products are safe. NPR's Wu Jing on reports this might not be a quick fix.
2: When people evaluate AI systems, they give the systems a series of questions or scenarios, see how they respond, and install guardrails or add training to mitigate safety concerns. However, currently, evaluation results don't do a very good job of predicting model behavior. They can't predict all the ways people will interact with AI models, and they can't predict how AI models will behave in situations that the evaluations didn't test for. Some researchers also worry that AI systems may become more aware that they were being evaluated and behave differently, making evaluations even less accurate. Evaluators say they need more access to do rigorous work, which is something the AI companies are now offering. Still, the science of evaluations have some ways to go. Hua Jinan, NPR News.
0: Splashdown near Hawaii happening sooner than SpaceX had previously planned. The moment caught in SpaceX's live stream of the event.
3: Ship is starting entry. Good attitude.
0: It's celebrating the success of Starship's launch into orbit today and delivery of the most advanced Starlinks yet. From Washington, this is NPR News.
4: Live from KQED News, I'm Farida Javala-Romero. In sports, they're calling it a blowout. The Valkyries hit their highest point total in franchise history in Game 1 of the WNBA playoffs last night. They soared over the Dallas Wings 104-80 to a roaring hometown crowd at the Chase Center. The Valkyries head to Texas for Game 2 Wednesday. In the NFL, 49ers beat the Cardinals Sunday 36-30 in Santa Clara. It was a suspenseful fourth quarter after Arizona rallied a fierce comeback. And in San Francisco Giants news, fans are saying goodbye to legendary sportscaster and former pitcher Mike Kruko, who called his final game yesterday. He announced his retirement in August due to a degenerative muscle disease. He covered games for 36 years, working closely with fellow broadcaster Dwayne Kuiper, affectionately known as Crook and Kipe. Local city and Giants officials honored Kruko after the Giants' last regular season game. Here he is thanking fans. The audio is courtesy of NBC Sports Bay Area.
5: For your love and your fierce devotion, you support our organization with such a deep pride that it is a privilege for all of us who've ever played here to represent this city on the field, in the front office, and in the broadcast booth.
4: San Francisco Mayor Daniel Lurie also presented Kruko and Kuiper with the keys to the city. The Giants lost the game in the 10th inning to the L.A. Dodgers. Final score was 5-1. The loss ends the Giants season. I'm Farida Javala-Romero, KQED News.
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0: Welcome to Forum. I'm Alexis Madrigal. You probably don't think about trucks that often, but it is trucks. Long-haul semis, delivery vehicles, drayage trucks in and out of the port that power so much of our local economy. And these vehicles run on diesel. That means that $8 a gallon diesel hits so many businesses hard. But of course, it's not just the trucks. Diesel is everywhere in our economy, and here to tell us about it, we've got Severin Bornstein, professor at UC Berkeley's Haas School of Business and a faculty director of the Energy Institute at Haas, and a member of the Board of Governors of the California Independent System Operator. Welcome.
1: Thanks for having me on.
0: Yeah. We've also got Kyle Cameron, president of Cameron & Co. Trucking, Inc. Welcome, Kyle.
2: Thank you, sir. Thanks for having me.
0: So, Kyle, you run two businesses that are being hit hard by the cost of diesel. Let's start with the obvious one, trucking. How much has that business changed for you because of the diesel price spike?
2: Well, our overall cost, just our largest cost is diesel, aside from payroll, labor. Mm-hmm. And so since we've had over, the fuel's doubled since last year. I was paying $4.85 to $4.90 a gallon, and now we're knocking at the door at $8.50, and I'm sometimes fortunate to get a little bit of a discount on the rate because we burn about 10,000 to 12,000 gallons of fuel a month. And so I believe last on Friday I filled up, and they email me when I get the yeah. When I swipe the card at the card lock, and I paid $8.41. Wow. For my pickup.
0: Wow.
2: Yeah.
0: Wow. I mean, who are your customers? Like, what does this business that's so dependent on diesel, like, who does it end up serving?
2: So our trucking company is pretty much a local trucking company, and we service the construction industry and the agricultural industry, specifically the wine industry. So on the construction side, we haul dirt, sand, and gravel, pre-mixed concrete. So we service new construction predominantly, or remodel, but mainly new construction.
0: Mm-hmm. Mm-hmm. So that'd be like, yeah, building, like, yeah. You're just bringing anything you need to build a house. Right.
2: Yeah. Exactly. Yeah. You bought a lot and you're building a new home. So we're doing all the export. So we're hauling the dirt off and then importing all the septic system if you're not in city limit, and digging the footings and bringing in the drain rock and building the pad. So everything that comes in before the framers come to start framing your house comes on a truck from us usually.
0: Yeah. Let's talk about the other business you've got, making wine. I mean, people might not associate that as much with diesel, but there's a bunch of steps along the way, right, that require the
2: fuel. Oh, certainly. So, yeah, I mean, we grow grapes. I'm a seventh-generation wine grape grower in Sonoma County, and actually, as we're talking, I'm in my pickup sitting in one of our Chardonnay vineyards in the Russian River Valley. We started this morning at 2 a.m. with diesel tractors getting the grapes out of the field. So that would be the first time diesel affects our industry in wine grape growing and making wine. So we have diesel tractors working the fields. Then we have a diesel truck on its way right now to pick up these grapes that we picked this morning early. And then that gets shipped to the winery, and then it's processed. And so once it's processed into finished wine, then it hits a truck again in a tanker. So that'd be the third time it's moved with a diesel truck. Tanker takes it to the bottling warehouse where we bottle the wine. And so tanker hauls it over there. We make a finished product and palletize it. And then it has to leave the bottling facility to our warehouse facility where we store it. So there's another move. So that's number four in a box truck, which is diesel. And then now that it's in the warehouse, we have to sell our wine to Molly Stone or Oliver's Market or Safeway or a smaller mom and pop shop that is definitely affected. So that's the fifth time we have to haul it to the store, which is in a diesel truck.
0: So how do you deal with it then? I mean, do you just, I guess the obvious thing to do would be you could try to raise the price by whatever percent, or do you just eat it and it just cuts into your margins?
2: Well, with our construction side of the business, with the trucking, we're an hourly rate for what we do. Mm-hmm. So we've increased our hourly rate by $10 an hour, which isn't enough I mean, because we're burning $80, $90 an hour in fuel usually when we were burning 40 or 50. So there's a little bit of a help by that extra $10 that we started charging. And we started that in July 1st. And then afterwards, now we've also included a fuel surcharge, which we're now at 15%. So between those two, we still aren't making the complete difference up. I am eating some of it, but it is helping just keeping everybody going. Because, you know, we're offsetting it for sure, but not enough to get it where it was a year ago.
0: And what about the wine side? And what is your wine company, by the way? Yeah.
2: Oh, I own Tresini Winery. So we have Cameron Family Ranches, which is my last name, which grows all the grapes. And then Tresini Winery is the winery that produces the fruit for us. Yep.
0: Got it. Okay, cool. What can you do on the wine side? Yeah.
2: The sales are so soft right now in the downturn of the industry with less and less folks drinking, straight up with that. Less and less folks drinking, and younger folks that are drinking are usually going to a pre-mixed cocktail in a can, if you will, or a seltzer.
0: Mm-hmm.
2: So we haven't increased. If anything, we actually came down with our pricing as far as wine because sales have come down, so we need the folks that are drinking wine, I want them to be attracted by both our quality and our price.
0: Yeah.
2: So on that side of things, we haven't done anything to help us with the fuel prices.
0: You just eat it. Yeah.
2: We're still doing it.
0: Yeah.
2: This is our family's 172nd harvest in the Russian River Valley, Sonoma County.
0: Oh, my God.
2: So
0: just can't give it up now.
2: Yeah, we're not going anywhere because of the fuel, but we gotta just, batten down the hatches a little bit and hopefully save it somewhere else, So we've taken some other alternatives in our farming to offset the pricing. Yeah. So instead of maybe an extra disking or mowing pass in the vineyard, we're not doing that to save that way.
0: Hmm. So. Seven Bornstein, let's bring you in here. I mean, diesel prices, as we're hearing, affect so much in our economy, and these are the highest prices we've ever had in California. What's going on? Why is this happening?
1: Well, yeah, it affects not just trucking and farming, as Kyle said, but also the same sort of phenomenon is happening in other fuels that come from the same part of the barrel, such as jet fuel and fuel for shipping, as well as heating oil for people in the Northeast. All of these are the type of product that comes out of refineries as well as gasoline when you process a barrel of oil. And it turns out the refineries in the Middle East and in Russia produce a particularly large share of these what are called middle distillates, diesel and jet fuel and heating oil. And those refineries are having a hard time, both because in the Middle East, they have a hard time moving their product out, but also in both the Middle East and Russia, we are seeing a lot of attacks on those refineries that are causing a lot of damage. Ukraine has figured out how to use their drones to attack Russian refineries. And in the Middle East, Iran has been attacking refineries in Saudi Arabia and elsewhere. So we've seen a cutback in the ability to process oil into these diesel and other related products at the same time as the price of crude oil, the basic feedstock, has also gone up in price. Mm-hmm. And if you look at the high price of diesel, both of those are playing a major role. About half of that is the higher price of crude oil, and about half of it is the scarcity of processing that is get into the diesel and other middle distillates that is meaning that we have less diesel on the market. And, of course, when we have less diesel on the market, that drives up prices.
0: But California has a very specific kind of fuel environment, right? We have renewable fuel standards. We have different types of efforts by the state government to shape the market, particularly to move away from petroleum-based to diesel. So how much is that playing into these kind of high prices at the pump?
1: Well, California had higher diesel prices before the war started and before all of the international conflict due to our higher standards for renewable diesel. Basically, users of renewable or sellers of renewable of diesel are required to have a certain share of renewable diesel. And California has really been successful in this. Over half of the diesel that is used in the state is not based on petroleum, but the price is still driven by petroleum diesel. These other fuels, the renewable diesels are subsidized through this requirement process, but the price that they sell for is still the market price of diesel. So while we do have a cleaner diesel environment than the rest of the country, and it has lowered greenhouse gas emissions somewhat, although renewable diesel still has a very significant greenhouse gas footprint, it doesn't really protect us from these international price movements in diesel. So we have seen increases along with the rest of the country. We started higher than the rest of the country, and we are still substantially higher.
0: I mean, people may have heard about refineries having problems in the state of California. How much does that play into this?
1: That's really not playing a role in the high price of diesel right now. It's being driven by these international factors. We do have issues with refineries closing, but we have been exporting diesel. We don't have a shortage of diesel. In fact, the whole U.S. exports a substantial amount of diesel because we produce more diesel than we consume, and the Europeans use a lot of diesel. So we tend to move our diesel into Europe and to a lesser extent to Asia, and they in return send us gasoline, which we need.
0: Yeah. We've been talking about how diesel prices have skyrocketed, why that's happening, who it's affecting. We've got Severin Bornstein, professor at UC Berkeley's Haas School of Business and a faculty director of the Energy Institute there at the School of Business. We've also got Kyle Cameron, president of Cameron & Co. Trucking. We want to hear from you. Has the steep increase in diesel prices affected you or your business? Maybe you run a small business and it's a big part of your cost equation. 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Forum at kqed.org. Stay tuned for more right after the break.
3: 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Jan Schramm and Maria Minetti Schramm, founders of the Minetti Schramm Museum at UC Davis, celebrating the museum's 10th anniversary with Woody D. Othello's ceramic works in Coming Forth by Day, on view August 12th through December 5th.
4: I'm Indira Lakshmanan. Right-wing rapper Danny Bones has built a big following in the UK this year.
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0: Welcome back to Forum. I'm Alexis Madrigal. We're talking about the price of diesel, which is well over $8 a gallon, why the price has skyrocketed, how that's affecting businesses, and how it's affecting all of you. Maybe you run a small business and diesel is a big part of that. You can give us a call, 866-733-6786. Have you noticed anything changing, prices changing because of the rise of diesel? 866-733-6786. The email's forum@kqed.org. You can find us on social media, Blue Sky, Instagram, Discord. Of course, we're KQED Forum. Let's bring in John Coletta, CEO of Clover Sonoma. It's, of course, a maker of dairy products, the milk I had this morning. They're based in Petaluma. Welcome.
7: Thank you, Alexis. Thanks for saying that about the milk as well. Glad to be here.
0: Yeah. So just tell us about your company, about where diesel plays a role in the sort of milk industry.
7: No, you picked a good one, because when you think about milk and dairy, the average grocer, it's such a typical everyday item in the grocery that we tend to be going to a grocer, say, 3 to 4 times a week. Perhaps many of the viewers have seen the big Clover trucks driving up and down the highway with good old Clo on the side and Clo's famous puns. But those trucks all operate on diesel and actually renewable diesel, 100% of them, I'm proud to say. I was glad to hear the past discussion mentioning California, proud of that as well, and renewable. But, you know, we've got to get there a bunch, right? And if I were to estimate the total cost of petroleum and all things Clover, it's probably 3% of sales. So that increase from $5 to over $8 has been a big deal.
0: I mean, what does that mean for people who are buying milk, buying yogurt? You know, I mean, are they going to see an immediate jump in the price of those things?
7: Well, we've been patient, maybe more patient than most. We have not passed anything along. Now that it's been bouncing around 90 to over 100, we've held off. We probably incurred, just to be specific, maybe up, maybe $100,000 a month, literally to a bottom line that is not a big bottom line. We are in dairy, a single digit, you know, bottom line profit rate. But I tell you what, to be honest, Alexis, it's most companies are now putting surcharges. You know, when you don't know if something's long term, rather than price it specifically to say a gallon of milk, you tend to take that interim step and call it a surcharge on an invoice. And then a grocer comes along and does what they do. My best guess, Alexis, is we're going to start doing that next month, finally. Other people have done it long, you know, months ago. But I'm guessing it's about a quarter a gallon. I'm guessing it's 10 to 20 cents an average dairy item.
0: Wow, wow. Yeah. You know, Severin, what do we know about how long this could go? I mean, given that you're saying a big chunk of what's happening has to do with the war in Iran, has to do with war in Russia and Ukraine, could this mean, I don't know, if those things end tomorrow, do we see the price of diesel come down, or is this going to be long-term kind of no matter what?
1: Well, I think both are true. We would definitely see the price of diesel come down if both of these conflicts ended tomorrow. That seems unlikely, and it's very hard to forecast what's going to happen in either of those wars. But we would not see it return to pre-war levels. So there are two problems that we're aware of. One is the shipping of these products, and that would probably loosen up pretty quickly, although it would still take a few weeks to get the tankers in place and so forth. But the other problem, and probably the bigger, longer run problem, is the damage to refineries. And we just don't know how much damage there's been, but it's clear there has been damage, and that would not suddenly be fixed if the war ended tomorrow. So the world diesel market would continue to be short of diesel, for probably at least many months to come.
0: Yeah. I mean, given that we've got these sort of long-term factors, John Coletta from Clover Sonoma, do you think about getting off of fuels entirely? Could you go with some of your trucks to electric trucks or something else? Or is the sort of capital cost of that sufficiently high that it doesn't really make sense unless these fuel prices stay there for, you know, X number of years?
7: I mean, we've been dabbling in it, to be honest, and it's probably a matter of time where it becomes a requirement, which wouldn't be a bad thing per se. But take a truck that's hauling dairy around. Now take refrigeration. Now take what EVs and electric vehicles are capable of doing for long hauls. It's not highly functional there. So we have a couple in our fleet, to be honest. We have a fleet of 50 trucks out there. But starting to look into it, the answer is it would be $10 to $15 million for Clover, who's not all that big. We're a mid-sized company, to convert them all.
0: How about you, Kyle Cameron? You've got 10 trucks out on the road. Have you thought about converting one of them to be electric, or is it just the kind of work that you do? The electric trucks don't really meet your requirements yet.
2: Now, it's kind of a similar answer. In the construction side, we do a lot of specialty trucking. So let's say we're paving your driveway that you just put in, and so we have to go to the asphalt plant, and then a lot of times we sit, and then, you know, with the dumping of the truck, I don't know if they've came with the electric trucks yet with the PTO hydraulic system that is needed to dump the load, right? And sometimes we're there for 4 hours, and sometimes we're there for 16 hours. It depends on, you know, you always come into problems, you know, occasionally you come into problems, I should have said, with the job site. You know, it's just something's hanging up, and so we have to wait, and I'm not sure that it's effective yet enough to use in what we do, for sure.
0: Yeah, yeah.
1: Alexis, if I can chime in, this is Severin.
3: Sure.
1: It's not just, or it's a combination of the higher cost, but the higher demands that these sorts of transportation have, which is the reason they're using diesel in the first place, is diesel engines deliver a lot of power, a lot of torque, and they need that for hauling and for trailers and so forth. And that is something that, although battery transportation has gotten great for light-duty vehicles, mm-hmm. heavy-duty vehicles are still a long ways away from really being able to replicate that without huge battery packs that make it much harder to actually use the equipment. Mm-hmm. So unfortunately, whether it's tractors or semis or air travel, we just aren't there yet with a technology that's very competitive. It's very exciting to see light-duty vehicles so competitive, but I think it's important to recognize that's not what diesel is mm-hmm. being used for.
0: So, I mean, if it sounds like we're stuck with diesel here, and that you know, for all the reasons that you're saying, kind of seems like at least our near to medium term future. What about the idea that's been floated by the Trump administration to put export controls, just kind of putting two things together? You said, you know, we're stuck with it, and also we, as the United States, are a net exporter of diesel. So why don't we just keep more of the diesel for ourselves? What's the issue with that, Severin?
1: Well, first of all, our partners elsewhere in the world depend on our diesel exports, and we would really be shafting them right in the middle of a crisis they're already facing. But even for the United States, this would have extremely uneven effects. Most of the diesel is produced in the Texas, Louisiana area. They would have a glut of diesel there. They generally move it through ships. There aren't good pipeline connections, particularly to the West Coast. They could move it through ships to the West Coast, but there is a law, the Jones Act, that would that's been suspended, would have to continue. But that would be a complete change in the logistics of how diesel is moved around. And that means that it would take quite a while for the glut that would be in the Texas, Louisiana area to sort of smooth out across the rest of the country. It would eventually lower the price of diesel, but it would also make refining generally less profitable and would likely lead to reductions in refinery runs, which means they also produce less gasoline and could very well end up raising gasoline prices.
0: Why would refinery get less productive?
1: Well, right now they're making very good profits making diesel. If the price of diesel plummeted, which it would in the Texas area if you banned exports to other countries, they would see that running a barrel of oil through their refinery is now much less profitable. The way a refinery works is it looks at the profits of all the component parts they get out of it, jet fuel, diesel, gasoline, and other products. And if they're making less profit, they will run shorter runs of production and make less of everything. It's always a balancing act of how much profit they're making on everything. And this could
0: and that's
1: very
0: just
1: well
0: because the what's in a barrel of crude oil, like you can't just take a barrel of crude oil and everything becomes diesel. There's
1: that's
0: a
1: right.
0: variety of different hydrocarbons in there that need to be made into all these different things.
1: That's right. And we would see a real mess. It would be really disruptive. It reminds me a bit of the 1970s where we tried to regulate the price of gasoline and had unintended consequences of causing gas lines. I think here we would have unintended consequences of what the refineries produce and the need to completely change the logistics of the oil industry in the United States, of the refining industry, in order to move that product. So I think we would see a massive scramble, at first a big glut in the Texas, Louisiana area, and possibly in the longer run, reduction or an increase in gasoline prices. At the same time, the diesel market in the rest of the world would just skyrocket. And that, of course, would include countries like in Europe that we are depending on for assistance in the war in Iran and who are already taking the lead in helping Ukraine.
8: Let's bring
2: I have a quick question.
8: Oh, go ahead.
2: If I could chime in.
8: Yeah, sure.
2: Sorry.
8: Go ahead.
2: So this quick little story. My late grandfather, Al Cameron, who had Cameron and Cameron Trucking, we had about 50 trucks at that time. He owned the business. And in his later, last few years of his life, he was always intrigued with asking me every time I'd see him, what's the price of diesel? Where's the price of diesel? You know, he always wanted to know because he was in the business for his whole life, you know, early, late 50s he started. And he often told me that when he was in it in the late 50s, early 60s, and that was, everything was moving on diesel then too, the price of diesel, he wouldn't even hardly factor it into a cost because it was so less expensive. I don't know if the word cheap's appropriate, but anyways, he always wanted to know what the price of diesel was. So I'm wondering now, okay, we're 50, 60 years later, and it always was less than a gallon of gas, but now we're more than a gallon of gas. So what changed, I wonder, between then and now? I mean, we're still burning diesel doing all our freight, but now we're higher than the gas.
0: Once
2: upon a time, it was a somewhat of a less expensive.
0: Yeah, that's it. Yeah, Severin, what a great question, Severin. You want to take that?
1: I wish I had a good answer for that. I mean, the diesel we use is quite different than the diesel of 50 years ago. It's ultra low sulfur, and that probably contributes something to it. And the refining process has changed quite a bit. But I'm just not enough of a petroleum engineer to know how that actually has changed the costs in the system.
0: That's interesting.
7: And Alexis,
0: go ahead.
7: Oh, I would just say again, I'm estimating all things petroleum are probably 3% of our sales, packaging, et cetera. I would venture to say that was far less. I would venture to say it was probably 1% or so looking back as the costs have come up. So across the entire P&L, it's not just diesel, it's petroleum.
0: Yeah. And that's John Collette, of course, CEO of Clover Sonoma. We've also got Kyle Cameron, you heard, also president of Cameron & Co. Trucking. We've got Severin Borstein, professor at UC Berkeley's Haas School of Business. Let's get another business owner here. Sean Crooks, co-owner and vice president of Crook Logging, Inc., also serves as the first

0: saying you got to make hay when the sun shines. Yeah, and that's a little misnomer because a lot of times they're baling hay in the dark when the moisture's right. But we have to work when the weather allows us to work. And so we can't really be too concerned about that as far as a percent. But the way I view it is we need to have revenue of a certain dollar amount a day. And just for a round number, say it needs to be $15,000 a day while we're working to be able to cover all of our costs throughout the year. Because again, we only get to work 180, sometimes 200 days a year. And with the increase from just say $6 to $8, what that's doing is that's increasing our cost around $600 a day is what happens when we have a price jump like that.
1: Yeah. I mean, how have you dealt with this in the past? You know, the price of diesel has gone up in years past and it's gone back down. So what do you do in that time?
0: Yeah, and we're in a position where when we sell logs, most of those contracts are signed, you know, 6 months, a year in advance type of thing. Or if we bid on a project that's service work, fuel reduction, say just mastication, where you're just kind of really rearranging the brush out there, you're not selling an actual product. Most of those are for a year or two and we have to bid on those jobs and you're normally doing those jobs at a per acre price. And so a lot of it's just kind of trying to, for, you know, a lack of something very scientific is your best guess on where prices are going to go. You kind of have an idea of what happens historically. And then if you have a major market disruption, a lot of times there's not much you can do about that, depending on who you're working for. There's rare instances where we're able to either add that surcharge or talk about, you know, a force majeure clause in a contract, that things are out of everybody's control. And so it just usually doesn't work that way. So like the most of production agriculture, when you're producing that raw commodity, you're the ultimate price taker to start with. And so you're already at the bottom of the barrel, and it's just not something that you're able to pass on as far as the surcharge would go.
1: I mean, are you concerned about sort of the long-term viability of what you're doing if, like, diesel prices stay here? Or is it just more like it's just a worse business? It's like it was before, but a little bit worse, you know?
0: Well, as far as the log market goes, this is some of the worst timber prices I've ever seen in my lifetime. And our measure is by the 1,000 board feet is how we sell timber. And 25 years ago, we were receiving $900 a 1,000 board feet for timber. And right now, the sawmill's only offering $150 a board foot for that same timber. And so that's what's happened to the value of our commodity in that time. And so that's a much larger concern to me than the price of diesel, because if there's no market to sell the timber, it doesn't matter what the diesel price is, I can't work at all.
1: Wow. And what drives that? Just like the number of new houses being built?
0: It's definitely a global issue, but yes, housing is a big one with where interest rates are, but it's really the cost of construction. Just there in the Sacramento market, saw on the news there about 2 months ago, you're around $100,000 in permit fees for every new home they wanted to construct. So we in California have added a lot of regulation that has a lot of dollars to it, and that doesn't build any bedrooms onto the house. And so when all those costs get spread out, it definitely hurts the demand for dimensional lumber.
1: We're talking about why diesel prices have gone up, what kind of effects it's having across our economy. Talking with a bunch of different business owners. We've got Kyle Cameron from Cameron & Co. Trucking. We've got Sean Crook, you just heard, co-owner and vice president of Crook Logging, Inc. We've got John Coletta, CEO of Clover Sonoma, of course, maker of dairy products based in Petaluma. And we've got Severin Bornstein, professor at UC Berkeley's Haas School of Business. We'll be back with more right after the break.

Coming up in the next hour of Forum, a new film called The Social Reckoning heads to theaters next month. The Aaron Sorkin sequel to The Social Network on Facebook's creation tells the story of the social media platform's reckoning after whistleblower Frances Haugen leaked tens of thousands of pages of internal documents central to the 2021 Wall Street Journal expose, The Facebook Files. We talked to Haugen about how those revelations changed our understanding of the harms that come with social media and how the leak changed her own life, too. 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We're KQED Forum.

0: Welcome back to Forum. Alexis Madrigal here talking diesel. You may have seen diesel prices are up over $8 a gallon, highest they've ever been, and up 60% from last year. We've got three local business owners, Kyle Cameron from Cameron & Co. Trucking, John Coletta from Clover Sonoma, and Sean Crook from Crook Logging, Inc. We've also got UC Berkeley, Severin Bornstein, and we want to get you into this conversation to Phil in San Francisco. Welcome to Forum.
1: Hi, good morning. I used to be a small biodiesel producer in the early days of biodiesel. So my question is two-part. Some of the refineries, Unocal and I believe another one in the Vallejo area have been converted to renewable fuels, and which should have nothing to do with the Strait of Hormuz, other than, I guess, it's might be an international commodity at this point, but Unocal certainly has been raising their prices along with the price of petroleum diesel. Mm-hmm. And then my other question is, so Formula One Racing now runs off of synthetically derived fuel that's made from ambient carbon dioxide and hydrogen obtained from water using green electricity. And I'm wondering why California isn't just jumping on creating synthetic carbon neutral fuels.
0: Yeah, this is a really, thank you for this, Phil. Severin, let's go to you on this, because I have to admit I'm a little confused about this as well, only because I didn't realize quite how much California had gone all in on renewable diesel, now, you know, consuming a ton of it. We're taking huge amounts of production from Louisiana and North Dakota and other places. Why is it that hasn't helped us? I mean, it does feel like, I don't know, wouldn't this be an opportunity for renewable diesel producers to take more market share by lowering their price? They don't have to sell at the market price of diesel, right? It's just more of a they want to.
2: Well, I think that they tend to be small producers individually, and the market price gets driven up to the price of petroleum diesel because it's a substitute. And so as soon as, if it were cheaper, there would be a big move into renewable diesel and there wouldn't be enough supply and it would drive the price up. Mm-hmm. So those prices tend to move very closely together. And this is part of the global transportation fuels phenomenon, which is we have global markets. So for instance, when the price of oil when oil shipping is blocked in the Strait of Hormuz, an oil producer in the middle of California raises their price, and because what they're producing has become more valuable because it's more scarce. And that is the general phenomenon with renewable diesel, that it tends to become more valuable and the price goes up. There are these alternative technologies for producing synthetic fuels, and I hope at some point they will become cost competitive, but they're just not right now. In fact, they're pretty far out of the money. I have been hearing about them for more than 20 years, and it's great that we're working on them, but the progress has been frustratingly slow.
0: Well, and what would the feedstocks be anyway for that? You know, what would they be made out of?
2: Oh, well, in some cases, as the caller said, they can be made out of green electricity and, you know, hydrogen and so forth. Mm-hmm. The problem is that, and we can do that, and Formula One Racing has done some of that. Airlines are flying on occasionally on renewable fuels, but they still cost a lot more. And when you look at the blowback we're getting to fuel prices now, I think it would be substantially larger if California said we're going all in on synthetic fuels that are made in green processes, even if it raises the price by 2 or 3x.
3: Alexis, hey, John from Clover, just real quick, sharing, I have a dream for what's the feedstock.
0: Oh, yeah. Let's hear it.
3: Manure from a cow. There has literally, if we can do our job right, we can not only have dairy, but one cow with, you know, NASCAR used to operate on methanol, for example. They stopped doing it, but manure is capable of a lot of energy, enough to do 20 loads of laundry a day, 100 miles of the right kind of fuel. So, Severin, maybe you and I can work on, we have a dream.
0: That, right. I mean, I guess that's right. There's got plenty of hydrocarbons in manure. Yeah. Let's bring in, William, Brazelton in Santa Rosa. Welcome.
4: Hello.
0: Hey, William. Welcome.
4: Yeah.
0: So yeah, I understand, you're a farmer, right?
4: Yeah, I'm a fourth generation farmer in Vacaville, actually. And, we grow peaches, apricots, plums, and commercial prunes. Half of our operation is direct to consumer, and the commercial prunes go through SunSweet.
0: Oh man. So in that, business, diesel comes in, I guess, in the movement of things, but maybe also in the drying of the prunes?
4: The prunes are actually done with natural gas.
0: Uh-huh.
4: This hydrator and winners that we use, actually has a natural gas line that hooks up to them, so they're purchasing that directly from PG&E. But for our operation, we run on diesel for all of our tractors and harvesting equipment, and that's something that we're luckily done with harvest now. But we typically top off all of our fuel tanks on the ranch, and we're currently hoping that the prices will come down to where it is actually feasible for us to do that.
0: Yeah. What has this fuel price change look like from your perspective? I mean, as I understand it, right, farms don't necessarily have to go to the same, diesel station as a semi-truck.
4: No, typically we'll have it delivered on-site. So for us, we have some on-site fuel tanks. And we'll have a company like Ramos Oil come and deliver red dyed diesel to us, and then we receive the bill in the mail. And like for us, we're really second guessing some of our post harvest activities that we normally do just because of the now increased cost of the diesel fuel.
0: What would those be? Like just stuff for like the health of the fields and running all your equipment.
4: So one of those key ones is post-harvest nutrients for the trees. After we pull the fruit load off of our trees, the trees are actually generally at a deficit for the nutrients that set them up for success the next year.
0: Mm-hmm.
4: And so right now we're looking at how we can maybe cut a couple of corners on that. Maybe we only do our nutrient application in every other row, that we cover half the trees, versus the full tree getting coverage. Another thing we're looking at is normally we do a cover crop application, cover crops we plant in the rows to help with, soil health, and it's that usually requires quite a bit of tillage and other work in the orchard, and we're not sure that we'll be doing that this year either.
0: William, thanks so much. Really appreciate just hearing it, another perspective on where diesel prices end up, you know, kind of reverberating through the economy. Thanks so much.
4: Yeah, thank you.
0: Appreciate it.
2: Alexis, this is Severin. If I can just point out the... So this has been a great presentation of the ways in which diesel does affect these small companies, and it does flow through to consumers. But if you look at the actual amount of diesel the U.S. uses, we use about 2.5 times more gasoline every day than diesel. And so the typical consumers, and this is, I think, why diesel tends to fly below the radar, the typical consumer not only is hit in the face as you drive down the street with the rising price of gasoline, it actually overall is not hitting them as much. There are these specific industries that are really getting wiped out and by the high price of diesel. But most consumers, if you look at where where this is hitting their finances. Mm-hmm. The gasoline increase, even though it's a smaller increase, is actually raising their costs more than the diesel. Together, they are raising costs quite substantially. I did a calculation that of the 3.4% inflation over the last year, almost a full percentage point is due to rising prices of gasoline and diesel.
0: Wow. Joe writes on the Discord to this point, given how this is exacerbating the general cost of living crisis we've been seeing these past few years, how much further do you think prices could go up? It seems that a lot of people are already being squeezed to their limit here. Severin, you can take that one.
2: Yeah, I think, unfortunately, the prices could go up substantially more if the wars go the wrong direction. There will be some what's called demand destruction, which means people start consuming less. That doesn't tend to happen in wealthier nations as much as in poorer countries. In poorer countries, when the price of oil and the price of these refined products go up, there are a lot of people who just can't afford it. And so they have no choice but to cut back. And we see a bigger cutback in lower income countries. But there are certainly plenty of people in the United States who also are running on very tight budgets and suddenly find that they can't afford, for instance, a long commute to a job. And suddenly that job is just not viable anymore.
0: Yeah. Yeah. Let's bring in Rainey up in Boonville. It's been a while since we got a Boonville call. Welcome, Rainey.
5: Hi. I'm a new rancher. I'm just starting my business this year, and we were hoping to use more electric vehicles on the ranch, looking into an electric ATV, electric tractor, an electric truck, and we're finding that there's a one electric tractor that was made as a, I think it was a partnership between Mondavi and New Holland, and they've pulled the plug on it. I'm sure there are multiple reasons for that. And the electric ATVs also are very much more expensive and don't come with very stable service records. And so we've bought gasoline ATV, looks like we're buying a diesel tractor that's used. And it's a shame. And I think, you know, part of it is the administration we're dealing with right now not supporting electric vehicles in any way. But, you know, just looking at the cost of it, it's not the greatest time to be getting into the diesel business, but here we are.
0: Yeah. Hey, Rainey, really appreciate that on the ground perspective there on sort of what happens if you're setting up new and you can do it. It still isn't working. Let's bring in Greg in Redwood City too. Welcome, Greg.
6: Good morning. Yeah, we're a small business in Redwood City, and we deliver a lot of mulch and also do some farming. And it's, you know, it's just killing us. It's not like that the consumer is, you know, pinched to limit and just not spending money. I mean, our sales are down like 80% this year. But it's also the increase in the cost of equipment, you know, like the tractors, you know, were 50,000, now they're 80,000. But, you know, to fill up our truck, it's, you know, when it's totally full, it's 5 miles per gallon. So, you know, you do the math on that. And, you know, we tried to pass it on to the consumer, and it, you know, further hindered sales. So we basically just scaled back everything and just going to be in a holding pattern because, you know, we're tired of getting calls like, why is it so much more expensive than last year? So it's really killing us, not only the diesel prices, but the tariffs and the unpredictability of, you know, are you going to be spending, you know, $40,000 on a piece of equipment that, you know, was a few years ago, you know, so much less expensive. And, you know, it's not only us, but it's our producers that are in equipment that are, you know, a million plus to produce the mulch. And, you know, when they start, you know, getting sales reductions, then, you know, that's their bills that can't be paid. So it's just a trickle effect that, you know, I'm just shocked to see, you know, this is the first year I've ever seen it so bad that it just, it's happening so fast and so bad that it's just mind blowing.
0: What are you going to do?
6: Thanks. Like I said, I'm scaling back, and I just take in the reality that this is not going to get better anytime soon. So we're really sort of trying to pivot the business into other things. And, yeah, just really scaling back and just, you know, like expecting a recession, you know. So, yeah, not good.
0: Oh, man. Greg, sorry to hear that scary report from the front lines of business there. You know, maybe I'll come back to you, Kyle Cameron, you know, as somebody who's just working in trucking and working in the vineyards. The unpredictability of these things is something that it seems like it must be really difficult to manage, as a local business person. So what are you going to do for this next year or so?
7: Well, we're going to keep on farming and trucking, that's for sure. I mean, that's all we know how to do, really. But back to the logging, too. I mean, he made a good point. A lot of our contracts with, not directly with Caltrans, per se, but with whichever construction company they're using for road improvements and stuff like that, we bid the same idea. Like, you know, I knew a year and a half ago what we were doing today on some of these jobs, and at that point we didn't know that fuel is going to be where it's at, and so you got to kind of take it. I mean, that's not their fault, it's not my fault, but I'm the guy that gave them a number and I got the work, so we have to keep going. And hopefully now, obviously, I'm bidding jobs for 2027 and 28 with the fuel prices we're at now, so I mean, I'm looking at it like, well, maybe I'll get lucky and fuel will come down, but my rates right now are still thinking it's the same as right now. You know, I'm hoping then I can fill that deficit from what we're doing today from a year and a half ago's bid. I'm hoping to fill that deficit that way. Yeah. Other than that, with the farming side, with the Tersini Winery and the ranches of that, you know, you have to disc, you have to spray, and you have to prune, and you have to mow after you prune. So those things need to continue. And whether diesel is $8.50 or, you know, my red dye diesel, so off-road diesel is $6.70. I think we filled tanks the same, like the other gentleman was saying, we have on-site tanks, and they come once a month and fill them. It is what it is, really, with that side of the business. And and another thing, like back to the forestry and logging, the Chardonnay that we picked this morning that I'm still looking at, wondering where my diesel truck is, come pick it up, talking to you. Wondering where he is, can't call him. But anyway, the Chardonnay price right now is the same as 20 years ago. And our labor rates, aside from diesel, our labor rates have went from, you know, $9.50, $9.75 an hour to $20 plus an hour for our labor, and our product is still at the same price as was mid-90s.
0: Ooh.
7: Early 2000s. The price per ton for our fruit is very similar to then, just because of definitely overproduction, and then less consumption is a problem. But, everything else is well over doubled, and our
0: price
7: we
0: is
7: get
0: the same.
7: Our product is the same.
0: Good thing you love it, you know.
7: It's a passion for sure. I'm seventh generation in this vineyard, so you know,
0: got to keep going, like you said. Yeah, we have been talking about why diesel prices have gone up and how they are reverberating through our economy. Talking with a variety of small business owners, Kyle Cameron, president of Cameron & Co. Trucking. Thanks so much for joining us.
7: Thank you,
0: Sean Crook. Thank you. I think we lost him. John Coletta, CEO of Clover Sonoma, thank you.
8: Thank you, Alexis.
0: And Severin Bornstein from UC Berkeley, thank you as well.
2: Thanks, Alexis.
0: Thank you so much to all of our callers and listeners and commenters. Really appreciate you. I'm Alexis Madrigal. Stay tuned for another hour of Form Ahead with Mina Kim.
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10: Now Elaine Leung with KQED Monday morning traffic starting in Oakland.
11: Good morning, Dave. There is a crash north 880 before 23rd. It's blocking the left lane and traffic will slow from Davis Street. You could use west 580 as an alternate. We do have a minor crash in Oakland. West 580 right past Fruitvale. That's off to the side. Bay Bridge now finally a minor backup at the tolls, but traffic slows all the way across the span and into the city. Elaine Leung for KQED.
10: 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I'm Dave Freeman. Good morning. 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

0: From KQED in San Francisco, I'm Mina Kim. Coming up on Forum, Frances Haugen joins us, the Facebook whistleblower who leaked more than 20,000 pages of internal documents in 2021 to the Wall Street Journal and helped trigger a global conversation about how social media harms kids and stokes division. Now a new film called The Social Reckoning dramatizes why Haugen exposed Meta despite her fear and the costs.
1: I wanted to find out who radicalized my friend.
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1: We did.
0: This hour, we look at the lasting impact of Haugen's Facebook files. 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
3: Live from NPR News in Washington, I'm Lakshmi Singh. The president of Iran says his country is still ready to follow through with a proposed 7-day plan that it presented to the United States. It's aimed at reopening the Strait of Hormuz. NPR's Hadil Al-Shalchi reports President Trump rejected the proposal on Saturday.
4: In an interview with CBS's Face the Nation that aired on Sunday, Masoud Pezeshkian said that after the 7-day milestone, and once mutual blockades are lifted, Iran was willing to sit down for broader talks to formally end military conflict and address its nuclear program. In the interview, Pezeshkian said that Iran does not seek to develop nuclear weapons and defended its civilian nuclear program. Pezeshkian also addressed the lack of public appearances by the new supreme leader following U.S.-Israeli strikes that killed his father. The Iranian president said he had met the new leader twice and that he was healthy. President Trump said on Saturday that he rejected Iran's 7-day proposal, but that he was still open to negotiating. Hadil Al-Shalchi, NPR News, Istanbul.
3: The Trump administration is now 7 months into its war with Iran. The president may have lost his latest court battle against media organizations he frequently criticizes. However, he continued to retaliate by blocking CNN from boarding Air Force One over the weekend as Trump traveled to a football game in Tennessee. NPR's Mara Liasson reports on what Trump's standoff with members of the press may or may not be costing him.
5: Picking fights with the media might be popular with his base, but it's similar to another big question that hangs over Trump, which is why is he taking stands that are opposed to majority public opinion on issue after issue? The public wants AI regulated. Donald Trump says he doesn't want regulations. The public is skeptical about data centers. He said the only people who oppose them are people who want to be, quote, poor and backwards. He's, of course, for tariffs and the war in Iran, two very, very unpopular policies. And all of this does not seem to be adding up to a coherent strategy to help his party win the midterms.
3: NPR's Mara Liasson. A journalist on Nantucket Island came across wooden remnants from what may have been the 19th century Warren Sawyer shipwreck. It was uncovered during the nor'easter that pummeled Massachusetts and several other states over the weekend. In New York, Ocean State Media's David Wright has more on the storm's impact.
6: The nor'easter walloped the region with heavy rains and winds clocked as high as 70 miles per hour in New York City. One Brooklyn man who worked for the city housing authority was struck and killed by a falling tree. In some towns on the Jersey Shore, the water was waist deep. At the height of the storm, 180,000 customers in New Jersey alone lost power. Work crews were busy all weekend long, and most of the outages have been restored.
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7: Live from KQED News, I'm Farida Javala Romero. San Francisco supervisors are preparing to take another step toward removing the president of the sheriff's oversight board. William Palmer was appointed to the oversight board in 2022. Since then, city officials say he's broken the law and misused his position for personal gain. Several people have accused Palmer of rape and assault. Supervisor Stephen Sherrill says the city shouldn't wait for those criminal investigations.
8: I've heard some criticisms like, why are you focused on someone basically saying, do you know who I am? And not focus on some of these other horrible accusations. And the basic answer is, we have video proof of this person misusing their official title. And so I'm going to use what we have video proof of right now, as opposed to waiting for a longer, you know, potential criminal proceeding.
7: If a Rules Committee motion is approved today, the full Board of Supervisors will vote tomorrow on Palmer's removal. Sonoma County supervisors are calling on the state legislature to loosen rules requiring local governments to accept remote public comments. This comes after several racist and sexist remarks via Zoom during official meetings. Rebecca Hermosillo chairs Sonoma County's Board of Supervisors and plans to gather with others today at noon.
2: I was called a racial slur 2 weeks in a row by the same person that is not from Sonoma County. They are sexist body shaming remarks that have nothing to do with an agenda item.
7: She says the board respects disagreement on policies, but racist and sexist attacks are not helpful. I'm Farida Yavala-Romero, KQED News.
9: 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Some clearing underway, partly sunny in the morning, more sunshine as we get through the day, Bay Area highs in the 60s to the low 80s inland. Coastal flood advisory starts at 11 along the coast.
0: Welcome to Forum. I'm Mina Kim. Aaron Sorkin's follow-up to the 2010 film The Social Network about the founding of Facebook comes out next week, called The Social Reckoning. This time, it's about the 2021 revelations that Facebook knew its platform stoked division and harmed kids, especially teen girls, and did not act. Revelations that came to light after Frances Haugen decided to secretly leak thousands of internal documents to Wall Street Journal reporter Jeff Horwitz. Here's a bit of the film's trailer.
10: Listen, before I go on, I want to make something clear.
11: Okay.
10: I have a hunch you're not a fan of Facebook. But I am. I am here to help Facebook, not hurt it, okay?
11: You send me a message. What would you like to talk about?
12: I don't know what the girl thinks she's doing.
13: She's disrupting.
0: Haugen's memoir, The Power of One, How I Found the Strength to Tell the Truth and Why I Blew the Whistle on Facebook, is out in paperback this month, and she joins me now. Welcome to Forum, Frances.
14: Well, thank you for inviting me.
0: What did you think of the film? I assume you got a preview.
14: And I did get to see it maybe 2 weeks ago, and I was really impressed because ever since conversations have begun on, you know, should they make a movie out of this, I've always been a little baffled, like, how do you make exciting taking a bunch of pictures? And, you know, Aaron Sorkin worked his magic, and it's exciting and funny and all the things that you associate with an Aaron Sorkin movie. So it was real surreal. And it's so odd seeing yourself up on the big screen. I'll put it that way.
0: Yeah, I was going to say, it must be surreal how.
14: And, you know, it's one of these things. So there are parts of my experience where, I don't ruminate on what happened 5 years ago. You know, I have a wonderful life that is not related to social media. And there are parts of it that he depicted really well that once I watched the movie, I was like, oh yeah, I did write about that. That did happen. So I'll give you an example. You know, there were things that I had high levels of certainty about when I first started talking to Jeff. And there are things that I didn't know, but I knew there were known unknowns when I started talking to Jeff. And they did a really good job of capturing that, like, there was a period of time where we were trying to fit the puzzle pieces together. And I think it's an important thing to remind people that these topics aren't just complicated for, like, everyday people. They're complicated for people who know a lot about them. And they did a great job of depicting that quest for understanding.
0: Yeah, they had Mikey Madison play you, the Oscar winner, and then Jeremy Allen White plays Jeff Horwitz. Yeah. Did she get some of the details right, or things that were you had actually forgotten?
14: Mm-hmm. Yeah, like I was saying, like some of those things about the process of, like, you know, how did we create, I'll say create meaning, right? Like that it's one thing to have a giant stack of paper, and it's another thing to be like, you know, why did this happen? What were all the dominoes that, like, because it's very easy to tell a story about someone who's evil, right? It's like, oh, well, they did bad things because they, you know, wanted to hurt other people. You know, that almost never is the real story. And, you know, the movie does a really good job of depicting that there were different dependencies. There were things that the company was trying to navigate around, and they made choices that were short-sighted, that had really serious consequences. They were warned about them, but they were complicated. Like, it was, there were different balls in motion. And unfortunately, because there wasn't the right either external oversight or internal guidance or leadership, you know, bad choices were made.
0: Yeah. I was also just wondering about the small details of mm-hmm. you and yeah. your personality, whether those
14: so
0: came
14: I,
0: through.
14: It's funny. Like, the thing that struck me the most was, so I have a vasospasmatic problem. So that means, when I get colder than about 83 degrees Fahrenheit, I start to lose sensation in my hands and feet. So, like, mm-hmm. right now, sitting in New York on kind of a drizzly day, I have, like, little heaters in my shoes because it allows me to, like, be comfortable enough I can talk to you, right? I live in Puerto Rico today. And, it was wild watching her wear wrist warmers, like, throughout the entire movie, which sounds like such a tiny detail. But I walked away from it being like, oh, my God, like, I've done a lot of mental energy not thinking about this, because being forced to watch her do this for 2 hours, I was like, wow, this is really disruptive. Like, this has actually been, like, a large – this is actually – you know, it's like one of these things where you hear your voice recorded for the first time. There were wrist warmers that she wore where I was like, I have knit wrist warmers that look exactly like those. Wow. You know, like I never told them about any of that. Like, that's all stuff that they summoned from the creative void.
0: Wow. And probably, yeah. Well, you know, you do yeah. talk about your mm-hmm. health issues, and interestingly, how dealing with them was sort of the hardest thing you've ever done, even harder than blowing the whistle on Facebook, though in a way the two are connected. But how so?
14: Yeah, you know, the originally when I set out to write a memoir, one of the things I was hoping to kind of, you know, there's this interesting question that comes up in interviews over and over again. It's like, you know, how were you able to do this? You know, like it you know, there were lots of people who had a chance to do this. You actually did it. And, you know, I think if people, you know, if you talk to an average person about, like, why do they not follow their heart? And this could be about something way smaller than, you know, taking down a big company like Facebook. You know, they'll say things to you about, you know, they're worried they'll lose their job, they'll lose their home, they'll lose their partner. They'll, you know, they you know, start to catastrophize, like, you know, all these things that are the kind of the pillars that we think are ourselves. And over a period of time of like 2 years, like a pretty short period of time, like I lost all those things because, like, you know, I started to get sick initially and we didn't know why. And my then boss thought I was faking the need for a wheelchair. So I went from, needing to, I could ride 200 kilometers, so 125 miles in a day on a bike, to being in a wheelchair in 2.5 years. And, you know, you lose your job, it was domino, domino, domino, domino. And, the process of having to put my life back together, you know, I don't wish what happened to me on anyone else, but one of the things that it gave me was the realization that we think these things are who we are. You know, if we lost these things, how could we ever come back? But the reality is that we have so much more strength inside of ourselves than we give ourselves credit for until we have to use it. And so when I ended up in a situation where there were potentially consequences, you know, like I weighed the odds. I thought it was like a reasonable risk, but you know, I knew that I had already come back from having so little. And so it didn't feel like a binary choice. It wasn't like I was going to give up everything to do what I thought was right.
0: You had already sort of experienced it and survived. Let me invite listeners into the conversation. What do you want to ask mm-hmm. Frances Haugen or tell Frances, the Facebook whistleblower? Do you remember when those disclosures surfaced, the Facebook files? And what effect did it have on you, listeners, your use of Facebook or Meta products, or how you thought about the company or tech companies more broadly, social media companies? 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Right. You know, if you were going to whistleblow on a major company, you could have a lot of terrible things happen to you, you know, including losing your job or losing, you know, people close to you, colleagues, friends, family, and so on. But you had already sort of experienced that because, as you say, you know, your health deteriorated, and ultimately you were pushed out of Google, right? That's where you were when a lot of this was starting.
14: So I got hired straight out of college to Google, and it was the, you know, they paid for grad school. So I'm pretty sure I was the first MBA they ever paid for an MBA. I was there for seven and a half years, something like that.
0: Wow.
14: And it was really heartbreaking in the moment. But I look at it and, you know, I ended up, kind of getting to follow one of my great passions, which is I love social software. So like in the movie, they talk about like, you know, I'm not here to hurt Facebook. Like the only way Facebook can actually heal itself or like have a long-term future is if they deal with their problems, right? And the way the system was set up and the system of incentives, they were never going to be able to make the choices they needed to make internally without having some external pressure. You know, I never would have gone to work at Pinterest if I hadn't left Google. I would have never gone to work at Yelp. I would have never ended up at Facebook. And even today, like, I still love social software. Like, I love connecting people. And so sometimes the things that, you know, I would have never left Google if I hadn't been given a little, you know, little shove. Because I loved search. Like, I loved getting to see inside of people's thoughts. You know, it was beautiful.
0: You were reluctant, though, to take a job at Facebook when they recruited you in 2019. Yeah. Talk about why.
14: It was funny. When I went to go write my memoir, I went back and was, like, looking through old emails and, you know, old chat logs and all these things. And I was definitely less polite than I usually am with people when the Facebook recruiter reached out. Because for context for listeners, Facebook has struggled to hire people mid-career and more senior for a long time. So even though they pay substantially more than other similar employers like Google or Amazon or Apple and that kind of thing, if you have more than maybe 5 years of work experience, there's not a huge amount of demand for people to work there. And part of that is that, you know, going back, I think at least as far as maybe the early 20-teens, so it's been over 10 years that this has been going on, there was kind of a perception that Facebook, you know, their motto, their old motto of move fast and break things. You know, if you're a person who is more conscientious or you want to work on a single thing for a couple of years, sounds like a really basic ask. Inside of Facebook, it's so dynamic that they, you know, for example, they bet the whole company on the metaverse 5 years ago and now they're doing AI, right? Like it's a more chaotic place that might have other motivating principles than maybe making technology that, there's a lot of utopian thinkers in Silicon Valley, and I think Facebook attracts fewer of them.
0: Yeah. And it certainly didn't help with, you know, the after effects of the 2016 presidential election or Cambridge Analytica, right?
14: When they reached out, they were like, oh, do you want to work at Facebook? And I was like, the only thing I would want to work on is misinformation, because I had watched the consequences of it. But that's another chapter.
0: Yeah, and let's get into that chapter right after the break. We're talking with Frances Haugen, who leaked tens of thousands of pages of internal documents that were published in a 2021 Wall Street Journal expose called The Facebook Files, and helped people realize that the tech giant knew its platforms harmed kids and stoked division and yet did nothing to address it. Haugen's story is the inspiration for the forthcoming film, The Social Reckoning, and we'll have more with her and with you after the break. This is Forum. I'm Mina Kim.
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0: You're listening to Forum. I'm Mina Kim. Listeners, do you remember the Facebook files, the 2021 Wall Street Journal expose that showed that Facebook knew its platform stoked division, harmed kids, was riddled with misinformation, and did nothing to address it? Facebook whistleblower Frances Haugen was the reason that we learned about that, and her story is part of the forthcoming film, The Social Reckoning, that's out next week. It's a follow-up to 2010's The Social Network. And listeners, join the conversation. What do you remember about the Facebook files? What effect did it have on you? Your use of Facebook or Meta products at the time? How you thought about the company? Did it give you insights or thoughts about the broader incentives of the tech industry? What do you want to ask or tell Facebook whistleblower Frances Haugen, whose memoir, The Power of One, is out in paperback this month? The email address is forum@kqed.org. Find us on Discord, Blue Sky, Facebook, or Instagram at KQED Forum, or call us at 866-733-6786. 866-733-6786. As you know, Frances, before the break, you know, you were excited about social software, and the film clip suggests that you also, you know, appreciated what Facebook was trying to do with regards to connecting people. But the company had changed or was changing, right, with regard to how it was going to keep people on the platform.
14: So a big part of my revelations back in 2021 was trying to make the public aware that Facebook's own researchers over the course of a couple of years, talking to political parties across Europe on the left, on the right, talking to people in the United States, had found that changes they had made to the algorithm, the little computer program that chooses what content you get to see when you open up Facebook. You know, they made choices to that algorithm to try to encourage people to produce more content. And unfortunately, one of the side effects of those business choices was that it also gave the most distribution to the most emotionally intense content. And that had the unfortunate impact of, you know, political parties saying things like, we used to be able to run, say, a white paper on our agricultural policy, which we get is not super sexy. It's not thrilling. But that's like what democracy is actually about. You know, there's all these things that are not super exciting, but people read them. We could see from the stats people engaged. Now, if we don't do really inflammatory, you know, accusations, things that make people angry, they don't get the same distribution. And unfortunately, when you put that at scale, it changes the conversations that we get to have.
0: Yeah, nothing short of, as you write in your memoir, defining the issues we voted on. I have to say, mm-hmm. reading it was such a reminder of how powerful those changes could be. And of course, you know, the mental and physical health of kids, especially teen girls, the effects of that was also very well documented. Did you want to say something?
14: Well, I was going to say one of the things that I was really amazed by with the movie is, you know, my memoir is a book. You know, there's a lot of conversation on a lot of different issues around Facebook. The issue that, you know, they could have chosen many different things to focus on is like the we'll call it the simplified version of what information I brought out. But the factoid they chose to make, the kind of the smoking gun, was about Facebook ran research on how do people find extremist groups and join them on Facebook, mm-hmm, at least circa 2021, 2020. And what they found was 2/3 of the people who joined groups that were actively violating Facebook's rules on violence, you know, calling for violence, calling active hate speech, active threats against, say, minorities, the government, was because Facebook recommended that group to them. You know, and when you say something like that, it sounds implausible. It's like, wait, you already said this is against your rules. Like, why are you recommending a group that's against your rules? But when you have these systems, there has to be motivations to keep them safe. And the question is, how safe is safe enough? And we currently live in an environment where there is no check and balance on the company other than the company being like, how safe should we be? And that's the world that I was living in when I brought forward the information in 2021.
0: Yeah, you also connect Facebook to January 6th, and of course you talk about how you feel like the groups, you know, would not have grown as fast as they had, would not have been able to spread the lies if they didn't.
14: To be real clear, that's not my opinion. It's the research that I brought out from Facebook. They had data scientists that went in there and after the fact were like, wait, like how did Stop the Steal get so big so fast?
0: Yeah.
14: So I feel particularly empathetic to the people who, you know, got arrested on January 6th and said, you know, when I looked at my Facebook feed, it looked real. Like everything I saw said, this is happening, this is happening, this is happening. And when the researchers inside of Facebook went back and said, how did this happen? You know, Facebook had in place rules that allowed a single person to invite 300,000 people to Stop the Steal groups. Or, you know, a small group of people founded, you know, tens of different Stop the Steal groups, even though that kind of behavior of like doing kind of shadow organizations and pretending you're all independent isn't an allowed behavior on Facebook. And part of the reason why all these things, all these safety measures that were on for the election were off was that Facebook fired the team whose job was to run those systems. So no one was in charge. No one was responsible for saying, oh, the temperature is starting to overheat. Like maybe we shouldn't run the platform at 11 or 12. Maybe we should just run it at like 7 or 8.
0: How much did the film makes quite a bit about how you really wanted to get to the bottom of how a friend of yours was radicalized? How much of that was, in fact, something that really prompted you to start to question Facebook?
14: So part of why I was willing to take the job in the first place, because when I was offered the job back in spring of 2019, you know, I went and asked a variety of friends for feedback on, like, should I take this job? Like, I feel very conflicted. Like, on one side, I see there's a lot of opportunity for someone with my specific skill set. So someone who's worked really intimately with the kinds of software that picks out what people see in their home feed, right? Like I'd already done that job at Pinterest. I'd worked on at that point. It would have been Facebook was going to be my fourth social network. And I could see that there was an opportunity to have impact, but I also was like, do I really want to deal with something this messy? And the thing that pushed me to engage with it was that back in 2016, I had watched a friend who had been like very passionately for Bernie Sanders. After he lost the primary, he became very disillusioned. And like when he went on social media, like he progressively got shown more and more extreme content that was not really related to our like consensus reality. And watching him like passionately defend to me that like George Soros ran the world economy was like a terrifying experience for me, because like if a smart, like well-educated, like someone who loved to consume information about the world, if being online could push them to be like, oh, we can't even talk about newspapers because newspapers are all lies, you know, it how do you come back from that level of disconnection or like estrangement? And you know, if it can happen to him, it can happen to anyone. And so that's why I originally took the job.
0: Well, Jay in San Francisco writes, how did Frances get direct access to all those documents? If Facebook had incriminating documents, I'm surprised that they'd be available for any employee to see. Can you answer Jay's question and also just the painstaking role you had to play in getting those documents to Jeff Horowitz at the Wall Street Journal?
14: One of the downsides of being someone who works a lot with data is that it can make you, like a little paranoid, because you can imagine all the ways if you were trying to catch yourself, like how would you catch yourself? And so I followed like fairly tight cybersecurity. So I had a separate laptop that never had been connected to the internet. I had a phone that I don't think even had a SIM card in it. Like it was like that is a small deviation in the movie. They have a flip phone in the movie. And I had like basically a phone with a touch screen. But not an iPhone, just like a generic Android. And I had to go through and take pictures of each individual page, like one page at a time on my screen. What's interesting, you know, he makes a great point. So like, how did I have access to what I had access to? So for some things, I really got the accidental things that slipped through their net. So when it comes to like kids, for example, only about 10% of the pages I brought out were about kids. And when the lawyers representing children who had been hurt, families that had been hurt, the attorney generals were able to subpoena for pages, You know, I brought out maybe a couple thousand pages. They were able to get millions of pages about kids. So the stuff that we found out about kids was really the stuff that, like, by, you know, using the, you know, I'd worked on multiple search engines by the time I was at Facebook, you know, using all the kind of little tricks around, you know, could we search for this? Could we search for this? Like, they just didn't lock it down quite hard enough. But for all the stuff around political polarization, about how Facebook was influencing what ideas were allowed to be spread on the platform, I was exposed to a lot of that because I had worked on the teams that were looking at the algorithms, that were trying to understand why were we seeing things like the ethnic violence in Myanmar, or later I worked on the working group that worked on the violence in Ethiopia. So it just happened to be that I had direct access because I worked on those issues.
0: Listener Stopna writes, those of us who are in the mental health field know that the damage from social media is long-term and pervasive. I was aware that many tech companies, especially gaming companies, were hiring psychiatrists to make their products more addictive. I think in search of that big idea and wanting to break things, ethics will likely take a back seat in this industry, absent accountability. You know, you've talked about, of course, the profit motive at Facebook and the pressures from shareholders and so on and so forth. But you also note that there was sort of a paranoia on the part of Zuckerberg of a Facebook killer that would come to displace the company.
14: Mm. So we forget that, you know, the tech environment we live in today, it's not eternal. Right. Even Facebook, who's, you know, at this point been around for more than 20 years, at some point it killed MySpace, which was like even bigger than Facebook back at, you can, back 2004, 2005. Before that, there was Friendster, which was very, very similar to Facebook. And Facebook could see elsewhere in the world that products would surge. So, for example, when Instagram was bought, Instagram only had, it had less than 15 employees. And yet it sold for $1 billion. And the reason why it was worth that much money with so few employees was Facebook had an app that it was paying people to run on their phones to report back on what apps they were using. And they could see that this little tiny photo sharing app had exploded over the course of a very small period of time. And so social media is only as strong as the most recent wave of success it's had. And so Mark's always looking for what he can buy next. But he hasn't been allowed to buy a big acquisition in a number of years now because of antitrust reasons.
0: Hmm. Did that paranoia drive his decision to also essentially offer or make his platform available in, you know, some of the most impoverished countries?
14: One of the biggest motivators for me when I became a whistleblower was going into the company, I was very focused on our experience here in the United States. You know, my friend is in the United States. I'm in the United States. I'm watching, you know, say the 2016 election play out, just to remind people, because we forget what the internet was like in 2016. Like, there were viral stories like that were seen by tens of millions of people, 100 million people in the United States, like Pope endorses Donald Trump. Right. Like, things that today we'd be like, we don't generally see that level of absurdity go that viral. Right. But when I joined the company, I learned a lot about how Facebook was being used outside the United States. So as an English speaker speaking to other likely English speakers, we take for granted that we have a really rich and vibrant open internet that we can interact with. You know, if you don't like a company, you don't like a news source, there are alternatives. Facebook went into some of the most fragile places in the world when no one was online. So we're talking mid-20-teens, early 20-teens, and said, hey, we want you to be able to access the wonder of the internet, specifically Facebook. If you use our products, your data is free. If you want to use anything else, you're going to pay for it yourself. And so in a lot of countries around the world, you know, you might not have a business webpage, you just have a Facebook page. Or even a newspaper might not do its own page. It might have a group and push out content through that Facebook group. And the difference between having an open internet where you get options and choices and competition and having a closed internet like that is that if the company, Facebook, doesn't choose to invest in your safety, there aren't other opportunities to get those safety needs met. And what we found

0: country. So in the case of Myanmar, the Myanmarese government built out a whole bunch of digital assets so that they could run an information operation against the Rohingya, their Muslim minority, mm-hmm. to say, hey, you need to go after these people. These people are dangerous. In the case of Ethiopia, you had expats. So these are people who have left the country because there was an authoritarian government. You know, they'd been displaced. And they ran an information operation on their own back against the people inside their country, stoking division. And one of the things that we need to remember, and I watched very, very front row in my last about year in the company, is that nation state actors know how cheap it is to run information operations. They know how little was invested in preventing them from freely operating. And in an open democracy like the United States, you know, we are very vulnerable to having our discourse influenced by people going in there and pushing ideas into groups or silencing people who might ask questions, because it's way more effective to make us fight each other than have someone outside fight us.
1: Yeah. It's interesting too how you talk about, you know, the effect of your leaks. Like your motivation, right, was to come forward because you were concerned about tens of millions of lives in some of the most vulnerable places in the world. But that isn't what ended up being the biggest things that move things in this country. I'm sure you're glad that there was a big reaction to your disclosures, but what did that sort of experience do for you, seeing that sort of disconnect between your intent and the outcome?
0: So I don't want to say that I was like cynical going into it, but like I did know enough political science that I was aware that, you know, if you look at every Congress in the United States going back to 2000, so this is not, we can't blame it on either party, and it's not about right now. It's like this is an ongoing trend. It's been going on for 25 years. You know, each progressive Congress passes less and less legislation. You know, we are dealing with some really heavy, complicated structural problems in how we have set up our government. You know, even our own Supreme Court justices, when you ask them, like, would you recommend copying the U.S. Constitution for a new country today? Like, they're always like, they're like, no comment. And we've seen action in Europe, and that's where I expected to see action. And we've seen action through the court system in the United States. And those are the two things that I thought were most likely when I went into all of this back in 2021.
1: We're talking with Frances Haugen about the effect of her leaking tens of thousands of pages of internal documents from Facebook that showed the tech giant knew about its platform's harms and did nothing to address it. A story that's being dramatized in the film coming out next week called The Social Reckoning. We'll have more with Frances Haugen and with you after the break. Stay with us. This is Forum. I'm Mina Kim.

0: Coming up tomorrow on Forum, anxiety, depression, and burnout are increasingly common in high school. That's according to pediatrician Stuart Slavin, who pushes back on the narrative that smartphones and social media alone are driving the youth mental health crisis. He says school workloads, the college admissions process, and parental and social status pressures are also to blame. We'll hear from Slavin and a school administrator and high school journalist about how to escape what Slavin calls the success trap. The title of his new book. Join us. For past Forum shows, go to Spotify or Apple or wherever you get your podcasts. Just search KQED Forum. You're listening to Forum. I'm Mina Kim.
1: My name is Frances Haugen. I used to work at Facebook. I joined Facebook because I think Facebook has the potential to bring out the best in us. But I'm here today because I believe Facebook's products harm children, stoke division, and weaken our democracy. The company's leadership knows how to make Facebook and Instagram safer, but won't make the necessary changes because they have put their astronomical profits before people.
0: And that's my guest, Frances Haugen, giving Senate testimony in 2021 after leaking internal documents revealing that Facebook knew about its platform's harms and did not address them. It's the subject of Frances's memoir, The Power of One, How I Found the Strength to Tell the Truth and Why I Blew the

0: Whistle on Facebook, which is out in paperback this month. And it's also the subject of the film, The Social Reckoning, coming out next week. Listeners, what do you remember about the Facebook files? What effect did it have on you or your use of Facebook or Meta products or maybe even other social media platforms? What questions do you have for Francis? What do you think it would take to make social media and AI safer? You can tell us by calling 866-733-6786, posting on our social channels, Discord, Blue Sky, Facebook, and Instagram. We're at KQED Forum. And you can email forum@kqed.org. Listener Allison writes, I cannot help but think of parallels to Daniel Ellsberg's releasing of the Pentagon Papers. Talk to me about the impacts of your leaks, how you are seeing them today. Certainly they have been referenced in the recent settlement that Meta had to make with some 47 states and other places, right, for $17 billion because it violated child privacy and consumer protection laws, and people definitely were doing other lawsuits related to that ahead of it about the addictive nature of the platform, especially on kids.
1: You know, it's interesting. In maybe 5 weeks, 6 weeks before the first Wall Street Journal article was published, the Senate asked Facebook in a letter. It said, hey, we want to see all of your research regarding the safety of your products for kids. Very simple request. And Facebook wrote back a letter that was a non-answer. And the text of it said, you know, there is no established safe amount of social media usage, which is not the same thing as saying, show us your safety research, right? And what's interesting and what's changed in the last 5 years. So one of the big things that came out of the settlement just a few weeks ago and is that Facebook now cannot let under either 16 or under 18s, I'm not sure where the line is cut off, use Instagram for more than 2 hours a day. And it's very easy to look at that and say, like, well, 2 hours is still, like, a lot of time on social media every day. You know, we were in China, they have a 40-minute cap, for example. But, you know, going back even a year ago, we had no shared concept of what was too much. You know, yeah. You could look at a 16-year-old using 8 hours of social media a day and say, that's clearly too much, or 6 hours. But having a place to begin a conversation from is what our legislative system is actually really good at. You know, we're good at going from 1 to 1.1. We're not very good at going from 0 to 1. So we have something to work off of going forward.
0: Yeah, so you feel like the benefit is that we were able to establish, I think generally it was around 2 hours was the decision.
1: Yes, 2 hours is the floor, yeah.
0: Yeah, 2 hours is the floor. What about the amount? There's been a lot of, you know, talk about $17 billion.
1: I understand why they accepted the number they did. You know, a bird in the hand is worth two in the bush. There were lots of questions on, you know, if they fully took them to court and they got the full, you know, $300-400 billion, which easily could have been the number, right? New Mexico, one state, less than 1% of the U.S. population, one issue, child exploitation, they've gotten awarded $900 million so far. Right. They didn't go after eating disorders. They didn't go after sleep deprivation. They didn't go after dangerous viral videos. They didn't go after access to drugs, bullying. They went after one issue. So the clearly $18 billion was substantially less than they could have gotten. But they took away the risk of it being nullified in appeals. And so I think it's better, you know, if we have to choose between having kids have a safer environment. So, for example, you can no longer send notifications to kids in the middle of the school day. You can't send them to them at midnight. If we had to choose between a kid having a safer product today and 5 years from now, you know, those are real things to trade off.
0: Yeah. Recently, though, you did do an interview with El País. Mm-hmm. Actually, I think it was just before the settlement, where you worry that we may be worse off today than when you leaked the documents. In part, I think you were referring there, which I was struck by, just the lack of priority on safety and content mm-hmm. moderation.
1: So I want to clarify one thing, which is a core part of my disclosures was the idea that content moderation is kind of a lie, right? That Facebook's internal documents said, you know, language is so nuanced. we are never going to be able to really do safety after the fact. Like, we're not going to be able to do whatever we want technically, and then after the fact, clean it up with content moderation. And that's what Facebook had been telling us it was doing for a very, very long time. The thing I was worried with El País, and I mentioned before our break, you know, Europe acted more broadly than the United States did,
0: yes,
1: partially because they were facing much worse problems, right? So the safety budgets were being spent on trying to keep English okay. They didn't care about Spanish. They didn't care about German to the same extent. When we look at what's happened since TikTok was sold, so Elon Musk bought TikTok for much more money than he wanted to pay. He realized that as soon as he made the offer, right? He spent 6 months trying to get out of it. He had to figure out how to get the company lean enough that he could make his interest payments. And so he fired basically the entirety of the safety team. And for the year after I came forward, I feel like Facebook really tried. You know, they doubled the size of their safety team. They expanded how many languages they provided support in. You know, they actually tried to take a more holistic safety perspective. And as soon as Elon Musk fired Twitter's safety team, the shedding of safety employees from Facebook began. And the thing I'm really scared about today for Facebook is, you know, in business community, we have a concept of a terminal company, right? Like, you can have a company that's worth a lot of money, even though you know it's not going to be there in 20 years. And that's because if it throws off enough money now, and when you expect it to keep throwing off money for 5 years or 10 years, that still has value. But in a world where, you know, there's a good chance that many, many fewer teenagers are using Meta's products over the next 5 years, because we're not done with the lawsuits. You know, we have the school district lawsuits. We have the individual family lawsuits. You know, we may still be facing like an asbestos opiates scale of lawsuit, right? And they have been investing less and less in that long-term success. And safety is part of long-term success, you know, having a pleasant place for people to hang out.
0: Yeah. The other big thing we're facing is just, it just feels like the technology is becoming more complex. The companies mm-hmm. are becoming more opaque, more dangerous with AI, and so on. So I wonder, you mm-hmm. know, how you think about that, their trajectory and the impact.
1: Well, I think particularly in Meta's case, you know, Meta pivoted really hard in the couple months after I came forward to change the story and make it all about, we're going to live in the metaverse. You know, that's the future of Facebook, virtual reality. And in the last, you know, year or two, they've pivoted again and say, oh, no, we are about personal super intelligence. You know, yes, we were social media in the past, but we're going to be the AI in your pocket going forward. We're going to be your smart glasses. You know, when you make a pivot like that, it doesn't mean the Philippines stops using Facebook for 8 hours a day, right? It doesn't mean that you're not the internet in many African countries tomorrow, right? Like, personal superintelligence doesn't change those facts, even if the importance of Facebook or Instagram decreases in the United States or in Western Europe. And combined with the fact that we are going to see growing instability and acceleration from AI, you know, I worked on counter-espionage, ironically, when I was at Facebook as my last kind of team. And we watched spyware, you know, little programs that were designed to compromise people's phones or computers be distributed across WhatsApp. And a big part of the challenge of going end-to-end encrypted for messaging at Facebook was, how are you going to deal with the sheer amount of malware that is being distributed, you know, between people's computers? And in this shift towards having confidential AI systems, which is what Meta's claiming, like, that's what their future is, we haven't really heard from them what they're planning to do to make sure that those systems aren't abused. You know, you don't get a free pass just because you've made something that's private.
0: Well, this Discord user writes, the great mystery to me is why people stay on Facebook. The excuse that it's an annoyance, like changing banks or mobile providers, doesn't quite explain it for me. A Discord user writes, I wonder if the film will alter people's opinion of Facebook. The first film had its impact, but the world seemed to keep right on using it. I think I mean, do you think about the tale of the material impact of what you did? You know, I think about the other big whistleblower in the news recently. That was Anthropic whistleblower Jacob Coxon, right, who raised the alarm about how AI systems, you know, could ultimately destroy us. And it did make a lot of news, right? But I wonder, it changed the conversation as your disclosures did. But in terms of the long-term material effect.
1: So this is one of the reasons why the idea of just, you know, you can just unplug, I think is overly simplistic, or like why these conversations around, like, do you have to have under 16, under 14 bands, I think are such interesting conversations, even though my personal preference would be we should design safer social media for kids. There's ways to do that. We just choose not to, is because, you know, right now, if you want to leave Facebook, you know, your child's school may have a PTA group that is only available via Facebook. You know, your church you go to may only have a web presence that is available via Facebook. Like, if you want to see what the upcoming schedule is for meetings or special events, you may be required to be on Facebook. Even some local governments, right, they don't use their own website. They use Facebook. And so we need to remember that these systems are network effects. So network effects are where the more people who are on it, the more valuable the system as a whole is. And because we don't have rights to interoperability, because there's just so much inertia, we have this challenge, which is you can choose to walk away, but like there may be things. I'll give you an example. I have these very rare antibodies called cold agglutinin antibodies. So my body literally reacts to cold and like makes my blood clump up. And there are only two support forms on the internet, and they're both on Facebook. the irony. So it's more complicated. Unfortunately it's not super trivial. I think the people who maybe more though the flavor that this caller is expressing is that there's people who have a soothing habit where like the way they distract themselves in the evening is they choose to go and just, you know, scroll Facebook. And I think this is a different problem that we have to talk about, which is there's a lot of people who are socially isolated out in the world. And this question of how do we as a society make sure we don't leave people behind is really, really important. Because, you know, saying, you know, this person is going to spend their evening scrolling on Facebook versus YouTube versus TikTok, you know, is that actually the highest calling of a life? You know, are we making sure that all people have access to real social connection? Because we definitely, as a society, are bowling alone today more than we were even 20 or 30 years ago.
0: Let me remind listeners, you're listening to Forum. I'm Mina Kim. So then you told the Senate that a safer, more enjoyable social media experience was possible and that these problems are solvable. Do you still feel that way?
1: I do, right? So the part of what's so frustrating about watching a lot of these things take place is, you know, and actually, or I should say maybe it's encouraging. So one of the things that's very different about the world today than even a year ago is thousands and thousands and thousands of pages have been released from the court cases. And so it's been really fascinating for me to get to look through an even broader swath of research, though it is specifically about kids' well-being. Because you can see people who understand these systems going in there and saying, we have a lot of knobs that we can turn, and we can choose whether or not to configure the system to be optimized just for engagement and growth and like how many minutes a day we lock you in. Or are we optimizing a little bit more for your ability to sleep at night or your ability to focus at school? And the trade-offs aren't insane, right? So part of the reason why the juries so far have been very, have come against Facebook so strongly is Facebook ran experiments where they stopped sending kids notifications during the day, and or late at night, and kids said, I feel less stressed, I can sleep better, I can focus in school better. Not entirely surprising. And the cost was 1% of minutes spent per month. So we're not asking them to give up 10% of their profits. We're asking them to have slightly less of our lives. And right now we don't have any counterbalanced incentive. You know, they don't have to report how many kids say they feel stressed being on Facebook or how many kids can't sleep. And so they don't make those trade-offs in the benefits of our kids.
0: Well, listener Tony writes, I'm grateful to your guest for confirming my doubts about social media. How could I have over 200 so-called friends, yet see so few of their posts while my feed was full of politics? Even in non-political groups, I could see the algorithm was narrowing the range. When I quit, I missed Facebook for about a week, then never looked back. Let me go to caller Peter in San Mateo. Peter, go ahead.
2: Hi. Well, as someone who's had to sign serious non-disclosure agreements at the seven Silicon Valley tech startups I've worked for, what were the consequences for you? Because no doubt Facebook had you sign one of those as well.
0: Peter, thanks.
1: So I was incredibly fortunate. So until Sarah Wynne Williams came forward with her book, Careless People, and Meta came after her with hundreds of millions of dollars in penalties, they had never sued another whistleblower. So I came into the experience pretty sure that I wasn't going to be destroyed, at least in the courts, by Facebook, just because it's a very bad look to go after an individual employee, especially when they've documented thoroughly that you knew you were doing things wrong and that you continued to do them for profit reasons. I would say the biggest consequences for me have been I had a very private life before I came forward as a whistleblower. And, one of the things that makes me a little nervous about the movie is, like, I felt like a lot of that period of my life had kind of maybe receded a little bit. Like, it was more hit, you know, previous chapters than current chapters. It is a very weird thing to be in the airport or something and have someone recognize you. It is a very different way of moving through the world. But I wouldn't say that it's been, I still get job offers. I still, you know, I didn't lose any friends, you know, so all the worst case scenarios didn't come true for me.
0: And we just have a minute left. Your book is called The Power of One, but with everything feeling so big and overwhelming, it can be hard not to feel like a single person is too small to affect anything. Yeah. What are we doing when we sort of allow that sense of fatalism to creep into our lives?
1: What a great question. So part of why I called it The Power of One, and one of the things I do try to help people explore throughout the book is I feel like I was given a real gift when I went to this brand new college called Olin College of Engineering in Massachusetts, because they build into the curriculum enough space that you can also take humanities. And I took, a lot of history classes, and I was a minor in Cold War studies. And the story of the 20th century is of amazing things happening because individual people just don't give up. You know, the British left India, the Soviet Union fell, apartheid ended. We should not feel like the world is impossible. We should just believe that we are in the prelude, you know, the prologue to being able to get the change that we want.
0: Frances Haugen, the book is The Power of One. Thanks so much for talking with us. And my thanks to our listeners and also to Jared Sport for producing this segment. You've been listening to Forum. I'm Mina Kim.
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4: Stick around if you can for Here and Now. It's on the way in just a minute. Right now, it's Elaine Leung with San Francisco traffic details about a fire.
5: That's right. This is near City Hall. We had the roadway shut down for quite some time. McAllister between Hyde and Leavenworth, and good news that has reopened. It was being called a structure fire that's now contained and the fire is out. We're seeing some very heavy traffic as a result also. That's put a lot of extra traffic on Golden Gate Avenue. In Oakland, a crash, North 880 before 23rd, that's been cleared out of lanes. A bit slow from Hagenberger. Elaine Leung for KQED.
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7: Coming up, the White House plans to claw back over $800 million in spending that Congress has already approved. 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
8: 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Coming up, Here and Now.
7: First, the news.
0: Live from NPR News, I'm Lakshmi Singh. The White House is set to announce the construction of a steel mill in Iowa that it says will be the largest ever in the United States. NPR's Deepa Shivaram reports the construction and operation of the plant is expected to create about 2,000 new permanent jobs.
11: Trump's announcement comes as Americans are souring on how they view Trump's handling of the economy. And with the midterm elections just a little over a month away, the president is running out of time to shift voters' perspectives. The steel plant is being built by Mesabi Metallics, a company based in Minnesota, though the plant will be constructed in Iowa. It's expected to produce 10 million tons of steel a year once it's fully built. The $15 billion investment marks the first mega steel plant to be built in the U.S. since the 1960s, according to the White House. Deepa Shivaram, NPR News, the White House.
0: The U.S. Ambassador to China, David Perdue, says President Trump asked Chinese President Xi Jinping if he wanted to buy weapons from the U.S. Perdue spoke to Fox News Sunday, days after Xi made his first state visit to the U.S. in over a decade. He did not specify when Trump made the arms sale offer to Xi. The FBI is losing a deputy director for the second time since President Trump returned to office. NPR's Ryan Lucas reports Andrew Bailey has been on the job for a little more than a year.
12: Andrew Bailey says in a post on X that he is stepping down to return to his family in Missouri. But he says he's confident that Director Kash Patel will continue the work, including reforming the FBI and combating violent crime. Patel thanked Bailey for his service on X as well. Bailey, a former attorney general for the state of Missouri, joined the FBI last August under an unusual arrangement as co-deputy director alongside Dan Bongino, a right-wing former podcast host. Bongino left the bureau in January. Now Bailey, too, is departing. It's unclear whether he will be replaced. The current remaining deputy director is a career special agent, which was the norm until the second Trump administration. Ryan Lucas, NPR News, Washington.
0: SpaceX's Starship rocket reached orbit today for the first time, but Central Florida Public Media's Brendan Byrne reports a mission was cut short.
13: Starship and its 33-engine booster launched from SpaceX's Starbase in Texas on a planned 10-hour mission. The launch, for the most part, went as designed. An engine on Starship did shut down about 30 seconds early, but mission control decided it was still safe to continue its orbital path. Just about 3 hours after liftoff, it splashed down in the Pacific Ocean near Hawaii. It's unclear what caused the mission to end early. During its time in orbit, Starship deployed more than 24 Starlink satellites, a new version that will help build SpaceX's global internet constellation in orbit. SpaceX is counting on Starship to grow its commercial business, and NASA has tapped the spacecraft to bring its astronauts to the lunar surface for future Artemis missions. For NPR News, I'm Brendan Byrne in Orlando.
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14: Live from KQED News, I'm Farida Jabala-Romero. San Francisco officials expect to finalize a recommendation to rename Cesar Chavez Street this week. KQED's Katie DiBenedetti attended a recent community meeting to hear what residents think about the options.
15: At Flynn Elementary School on Cesar Chavez Street, city leaders shared two proposed new names, one of which could soon replace the founder of the United Farm Workers. The change comes after shocking sexual abuse allegations became public this spring. A city working group says they're considering Las Campesinas, which means female farm workers, and Si Se Puede, meaning yes, we can. Among those at the meeting, many supported that rallying cry of the farm workers movement.
16: I've seen Dolores Huerta end her many of her rallies with that voice of saying Si Se Puede with her fist up.
17: Many of us have grandparents. My mom was a farm worker when she was a child, so it comes from our blood. It comes from our history.
15: That was Susan Cervantes, who lives on the street, and Alicia Sandoval, who grew up in the Mission. Others said they want the street to be named for Dolores Huerta, who co-founded UFW alongside Chavez. But almost all agreed it should honor the farmworker movement and San Francisco's Latino community. Here's labor leader Olga Miranda.
18: We have to be able to make sure that the streak continues to make our community relevant.
15: The new name must be approved by the Board of Supervisors before it becomes official. I'm Katie DiBenedetti, KQED News.
14: And I'm Farida Javala Romero.
4: 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Partly sunny along the coast, sunny elsewhere today, highs in the 60s to the low 80s inland, and a coastal flood advisory now in effect until 5 p.m. Thursday afternoon along the coast, particularly San Francisco and San Pablo Bays.
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20: I'm Peter O'Dowd in Phoenix. It's Here and Now. The Senate is in session for one final week before it breaks for the midterm elections, and lawmakers from both parties are clashing with the White House. The president announced he's unilaterally canceling more than $800 million for programs that Congress has already approved. NPR congressional reporter Eric McDaniel is on the line from Washington. Eric, this is called a pocket rescission. What's the president trying to do with it?
21: Yeah, I mean, in short, he just didn't like what the money was supposed to go to, what this bipartisan group of congressional lawmakers had passed. Of the $810 million being withheld, $567 million comes from programs that provided services to refugees, asylees, and other non-citizens, according to a memo from the White House. Obviously, a group that has received a brunt of negative attention from the president. And I just want to be crystal clear here. This pocket rescission that we're talking about is, as you know, Article 1 of the Constitution gives Congress and only Congress the power to levy taxes and decide how federal funds are spent. It's the power of the purse. If the president disagrees, he can send a request to Congress to cancel the money, but that's supposed to happen with 45 days notice in order to let Congress agree or disagree. But we're now within single digit days of the end of the fiscal year, so lawmakers won't get a chance to weigh in.
20: And it's not just Democrats that are upset here. What's the reaction been from Republicans and others in Congress?
21: Yeah, well, Susan Collins, the longtime Republican Senate appropriator, said, quote, "This is the most recent attempt by this Office of Management and Budget to undermine Congress's constitutional power of the purse." Her Democratic counterpart, Patty Murray of Washington, said it's theft from the American people. On the House side, the top budget Democrat, Brendan Boyle of PA, said Donald Trump knows he can't get these cuts through Congress, so he is illegally making them through the back door. The White House didn't respond to me when I requested comment about their criticisms.
20: All right. Well, for its part, the Trump administration has said that the move is a historic action to eliminate wasteful and harmful spending. What else do we know about the money that's getting canceled? What was it supposed to be spent on?
21: Well, in addition to the money targeting immigrant groups, we also saw $15 million withheld from the Justice Department. That's a team tasked with preventing and resolving racial and ethnic tensions. We also saw $70 million withheld from programs to provide grants and fellowships to support institutions. These are higher education institutions bringing foreign students and faculty to the U.S. to study or teach language, as well as tens of millions of dollars to various research and nonprofit grant programs that target climate change or racial and gender minority work. The White House did publish a detailed account on their site of all of these cuts. I linked to it in my story at NPR.org.
20: Okay, great. You know, I remember last year we were talking about this. The Supreme Court temporarily allowed the president to use another pocket rescission. That one was about foreign aid, and it was not a final decision. So do lawmakers in this case have any recourse to stop the new rescissions from moving forward?
21: You know, it's hard to say. I think the answer is basically no, right? The money hasn't been sent and the fiscal year is basically over. Lawmakers, most of them, aren't in Washington right now. The House is home on the campaign trail. But we should just note this is part and parcel of a swelling executive branch gobbling up the constitutional powers of the legislative branch while Republicans stay basically mum. Congress, for instance, should have the power to regulate military conflicts, but You know, the president has waged wars across the world, essentially without congressional authorization. I mean, like you said, mm-hmm. this isn't the first pocket rescission, and things are basically anemic when it comes to pushback from Republicans in the House.
20: Okay, well, we are going to see if that changes at all after the midterm elections and if the makeup of the Congress changes. NPR congressional reporter Eric McDaniel, thanks so much for joining us.
21: Thanks so much. It's great to talk to you.
19: 30-year mortgage rates passed 7% this month for the first time in nearly 2 years, exacerbating a nationwide affordable housing crisis.

0: Live from NPR News in Boston, I'm Josie Guarino. The U.S. and China are slashing tariffs on $30 billion worth of goods each. It comes following last week's Washington meeting between Presidents Trump and Xi Jinping. It marks a major pivot from last year when U.S. tariffs spiked as high as 145%. The reciprocal rollbacks focus strictly on everyday consumer goods rather than high-tech sectors. China's Commerce Ministry says the agreement strengthens trade cooperation between both nations. Five UK nationals from London arrested near a US-run airbase in England are being released on bail under strict conditions as the investigation explores whether the incident is linked to Iran, Russia, or a non-state-backed militant group. The men were arrested under counter-terrorism laws. The US uses the British base in its war against Iran. SpaceX has splashed down after making history today by sending its Starship rocket into orbit for the first time, lifting off from Texas for its 14th test flight. The world's most powerful rocket overcame an early engine shutdown to safely reach orbit to deliver 26 next-generation Starlink satellites into space to join older models already providing internet service. Flight controllers cut the 10-hour trip short. No reason was given. This is Here and Now.
1: 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Stay with us through 1 o'clock, second hour of Here and Now coming up starting at noon here on KQED News. Rapper Danny Bones has developed a big following in the UK. He's anti-immigrant and he's also AI, which some fans don't realize. The story of a hateful fake rapper and more news updates on Here and Now, starting at the top of the hour on KQED News.

0: American farms rely heavily on immigrant labor, yet they have mostly been spared from President Trump's aggressive immigration crackdown. But as ICE raids continue, farmers are anxious as they struggle to find enough workers.
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3: The future of Brazil's Supreme Court is on the ballot next weekend. That's because whoever wins the presidential election gets to nominate four new justices. The Supreme Court was a major thorn in the side of the former president, Jair Bolsonaro. With his son running as the far-right candidate, the stakes are high for the country's future. That is next time on The World.
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0: Wall Street Journal reporter Evan Gershkovich spent 16 months in a Russian prison. He says he didn't cry until after he was released.
1: What that means to have your freedom taken away from you all kind of comes crashing down because I hadn't let myself truly try to reason with it up until that point.
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2: 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A new KQED Presents program, Who's the We?, follows Doug Padgett and his group of writers as they interview migrants, aid workers, and protesters. Honor Latina Heritage Month with this powerful film about belonging and borders. 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
5: And I'm Peter O'Dowd in Phoenix. It's Here and Now. Three powerful storms have been keeping forecasters busy for several days now. Hurricane Polo is making landfall today over the Baja Peninsula in Mexico. The Category 3 storm is packing heavy rain, strong winds, and possible life-threatening flash floods. In Hawaii, the similarly named but different Hurricane Nolo is now moving away from the state. Our colleagues at Hawaii Public Radio tell us the storm knocked out power to several thousand people, and there has been some flooding, but thankfully the damage has not been as great as people feared. And in the Northeast today, what's left of a big nor'easter is still dropping heavy rain on the region. That storm killed at least one person in New York State.
4: Most people who tie the knot expect to live happily ever after, but it doesn't always turn out that way. The divorce rate in this country hit a peak in 1980 and has been declining since. Even so, one in three Americans in 2023 who had ever been married said their first marriage ended in divorce, according to the Pew Research Center. You might be surprised, though, to learn that some parts of this country have stringent rules and restrictions that can make it really hard to end a marriage, and even dangerous for women in abusive relationships. Rachel Cohen Booth is a senior correspondent for Vox who took a deep dive into U.S. divorce laws, and she joins us now to talk about what she found. Welcome, Rachel.
6: Thank you so much for having me.
4: So I think many Americans assume that getting divorced is as easy as getting married. You file, you sign, you divide the assets and custody if children are involved, and then you're divorced. But your reporting shows that it can be far more complicated than that. What do people misunderstand about divorce?

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2: The future of Brazil's Supreme Court is on the ballot next weekend. That's because whoever wins the presidential election gets to nominate four new justices. The Supreme Court was a major thorn in the side of the former president, Jair Bolsonaro. With his son running as the far-right candidate, the stakes are high for the country's future. That is next time on The World.
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3: Firefighter. It's one of the most important jobs out there. 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
4: 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And there's no one coming if you don't volunteer to do this. So,
3: I'm Amy Scott. Volunteer firefighters, they keep counties afloat. Next time on Marketplace.
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5: 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He has a new memoir. 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
6: Hey everyone, from KQED in San Francisco, this is Inside Love. It's a new series where science meets the heart. I'm Leslie McClurg, and we're kicking off our season with a basic but profound question. What is love? What are we talking about? What do we really know about love? It's a question that my guest, Dacher Keltner, has spent years researching. He's a professor of psychology at UC Berkeley and heads the Greater Good Science Center at the university. Welcome, Dacher.
7: It's good to be with you, Leslie.
6: I think it's tough to define love as a researcher. Do you have a definition for it?
7: What I would say is that it's a brief feeling that we have about things or people that we feel devoted to, that we want to sacrifice to, and that we feel uniquely connected to.
6: And is it a different kind of love that we're feeling? Is something different lighting up if, say, it's a tree or a whale or our lover or our husband?
7: Yeah, you know, we only have a partial answer to that question, Leslie. We don't know. Does our love of non-human forms, other forms of life, resemble the feelings of love we have towards a child or a partner or a parent or sibling? And we just don't know. We do know, and it's interesting, there's a great study from Japan focused on oxytocin, which is this neuropeptide that connects us to people. And when people bring their dogs into the lab and they look at their dog in the eyes, they show a burst of oxytocin. So does the dog.
6: And when I look at my dog, I definitely feel that big, like, swirl of oxytocin when he looks back at me.
7: Yeah.
6: Is it an emotion that I'm feeling? Is it a feeling that you're doing, an action? What exactly is love?
7: So part of it is a feeling state, probably 15 seconds, half a minute. It's also what philosophers call a sentiment, right, which is a more enduring feeling you have towards something that you love. I love, you know, the San Francisco 49ers, or I love my garden, right? And that's going to be more enduring over time.
6: And why evolutionarily are we wired to love?
7: Yeah.
6: How did it serve us originally, and potentially how has that wiring changed over time?
7: We are a hypersocial species. To survive, we had to find food together, take care of offspring together, fend off predators. And what our sociality required is that we give up self-interest, we sacrifice. And the thinking is that love evolved as an emotion to make it really easy to sacrifice for people, to give up self-interest, right?
2: To survive.
7: To survive. And, you know, so when we fall in love with our little baby who's a few months old, you know, they're vomiting on our clothes and pooping and, you know, waking us up at night and disrupting our sex life, and they cost a lot of money and, you know. But the love of that being short circuits all those concerns, and we are devoted to the being out of love.
2: And I imagine for mating and for reproduction,
7: yeah,
2: right? I mean, we are falling in love so that we make more of ourselves.
7: Yeah.
2: Is that a different kind of love than the love that you're saying, a parental love?
7: You know, our audience should really go back to John Bowlby. And Bowlby said there are basic systems that help us reproduce our genes, if you will, in the evolutionary terminology. One is sexual desire, which gets us to reproduce. And then we have a caregiving love, which is toward vulnerable, most typically young children, and together, you know, the feelings of desire and love, and then filial love or loving of children, really ensure that our offspring make it to the age of viability. They survive. We take care of them, which is the critical task in evolution.
2: What do you think it says about humans as a species that we can have such a range of different kinds of love?
7: One of the really striking qualities of who we are is we sacrifice and we devote ourselves to things, to children and to friends and to partners and to ideas and political groups and the environment, etc. And that really is how we survived, is to be a devoted species. And love is the engine of that, right? So, you know, what does it say about our species? It says, very underappreciated, that love is vital to survival because it helps us in so many realms.
2: Anything else you want to add? Just kind of make the case for bringing more love in your life in terms of what we know it does for our mind and for our physical body?
7: Well, it reduces cortisol, the stress hormone. It is good for life expectancy. Strong social support adds 10 years of life expectancy.
2: 10 years.
7: 10 years.
2: Huh.
7: The literature on, you know, loving nature, biophilia, is if I have a regular, reverential, loving relationship to the flora and fauna around me, I do better in terms of disease. I have a stronger heart. If I get cancer, it progresses less fast. I have better concentration at my work. You could go on, right? So it is this vital vitamin, if you will, that we got to be taking regularly.
2: The impetus for the show is to kind of look at love and relationship, sex and dating through a scientific lens. What does science give us in terms of understanding something that in so many ways is kind of unknowable? It's something that we feel that's maybe captured better in mythology or poetry.
7: Yeah, I think it's really important to study it. My lab studies the vocalizations and facial displays of love that trace back in our mammalian evolution, which tells us it's mammalian to love. It's one of the things that defines mammals, is they care, right? Yeah, you know, poets have a lot to say about how we love nature, Wordsworth, etc. But this is wired into our cells. And it's important because certain parts of our world won't take fiction or poetry or film portrayals of things seriously, but they do listen to science, like, you know, our medical establishment. So our former Surgeon General, Vivek Murthy, took stock of the power of friendships and said, we have a loneliness epidemic and it's a health crisis. So we need all the wisdom on these emotions.
2: Do you think that love is just humanly universal, the way that we experience it, or is it culturally impacted, or does culture play a big role on how we experience and how we love?
7: Yeah, well, both are true. You know, you go to most cultures and they will show forms of love that would be very familiar to you, even if they're a radically different culture, that they're holding babies who are crying and they're flirting. It's part of our species, right? And then at the same time, it's radically varying. The degree to which you rely on romantic partners varies from one culture to another. In Norway, 30 to 40% of people live alone, even though they may be married, right? So they prefer kind of a solitary arrangement or solitude. There's some deeply human universality to things like love, and then it varies dramatically.
2: Anything else you'd want to add to the audience in terms of how tomorrow we might live in a world that has more love in it?
7: Two things, you know, that really are particularly relevant to younger people as well, but everybody, remember how powerful friendships are. Time and time again, studies would find friends are just, they're this pure form of happiness in some sense and joy. And then the other one is, you know, I would challenge our audience to think about the feelings you have about nature, right? Sunsets or dark skies. We have a long and deep evolutionary history of really loving and feeling loved by nature, and to pause and remember that and to go seek it out.
6: Decker, thank you so much.
7: You're welcome, Leslie. It's been a really wonderful conversation.
6: So good. Decker Keltner is a professor of psychology at UC Berkeley and heads the Greater Good Science Center at the university. You can hear our full conversation at kqed.org/insidelove. Inside Love is a new production of KQED, and we'd love to hear your thoughts. Our email is insidelove@kqed.org. I'm Leslie McClurg.
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0: 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I'm Juana Summers.
8: And I'm Sasha Pfeiffer. Poverty is steadily rising among senior citizens and older adults, and that's especially concerning in the crucial years before retirement.
9: 60+% saying that they're worried about paying for food. Over 40% saying they ran out of food in the last month.
0: That story, First News.
10: Live from NPR News in Culver City, California, I'm Dwayne Brown. The U.S. Department of Education has formally dropped a Biden-era rewrite of Title IX. That's the law that prohibits discrimination in schools based on sex. NPR's Corey Turner reports on one key aspect of that law.
11: The move is mostly a formality, making clear that the interpretation of Title IX now being enforced is the one drafted in 2020 during the first Trump administration. There are lots of differences between the Obama and Biden era interpretations of Title IX and now the law under Trump, but some of the clearest concern how colleges handle allegations of sexual harassment and assault on campus. The Trump guidelines require that accusers meet a higher standard of proof, demanding clear and convincing evidence compared to the Obama era preponderance of the evidence. The Trump rules also require that in sexual assault cases, schools hold live hearings where both the accused and the accuser can be cross-examined. Corey Turner, NPR News.
10: OpenAI and Anthropic say they will work with third-party evaluators to make sure their AI products are safe amid concerns about its rapid development. NPR's Ho Jing Nan has more.
12: When people evaluate AI systems, they give the systems a series of questions or scenarios, see how they respond, and install guardrails or add training to mitigate safety concerns. However, currently, evaluation results don't do a very good job of predicting model behavior. They can't predict all the ways people will interact with AI models, and they can't predict how AI models will behave in situations that the evaluations didn't test for. Some researchers also worry that AI systems may become more aware that they were being evaluated and behave differently, making evaluations even less accurate. Evaluators say they need more access to do rigorous work, which is something the AI companies are now offering. Still, the science of evaluations have some ways to go.
10: You're listening to NPR. A towering figure of Caribbean music who performed as Mighty Sparrow has died in New York at the age of 91. Slinger Francisco's career spanned over six decades, becoming the face and voice of Trinidadian Calypso. NPR's Felix Contreras has more.
13: Francisco Slinger earned his stage name Mighty Sparrow from his energetic dance moves during his earliest performances in the dual island nation of Trinidad and Tobago. And it was during the island's legendary Calypso Carnival competitions when his legend began to take shape by way of lyrics that were socially conscious about everyday life on the islands.
14: Well, it's Jean and Dinah, Rosita and Clementina, round the corner posing, bet your life is something they're selling.
13: Mighty Sparrow was considered the Calypso King of the World by his fans and recognized by the island's cultural institutions for spreading the sound of the West African-based Calypso from the Caribbean to the world. Felix Contreras, NPR News.
10: Mediators from the U.S. and Iran are indirectly working on a deal to end fighting and fully open the Strait of Hormuz after President Trump rejected the latest proposal from Iran over the weekend to lift a U.S. blockade on the strait and other conditions. Iran's top diplomat remains in the U.S. following last week's U.N. meeting in New York. This is NPR News.
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15: 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I'm Sasha Pfeiffer.
16: And I'm Juana Summers. Choosing the right school for your child can be a difficult decision, but it can be even more complicated if your child's Black. Janisha Watts is a staff writer at The Atlantic and also the mother of a son approaching school age. She shares her experience in a piece titled, Why I Am Sending My Black Son to Private School, and she joins us now. Welcome.
17: Thank you. Thank you for having me.
16: So we're having this conversation on the heels of a lot of fierce debate about this story that landed in the New York Times magazine. It was written by your friend, Nicole Hannah-Jones. But I want to start this conversation talking about your experience. You grew up in Lexington, Kentucky, and you received what you describe in your piece as an abysmal education. How did that factor in to how you're raising and thinking about educating your son?
17: I guess one thing I want to say, too, is just this is from my experience from Lexington, from my personal experience. But I will say that by the time I graduated high school and I attended community college, I was behind. I discovered that I was behind in English, math. I didn't know a lot of, like, some of the basic things that you should know, I guess. For me, it's just a situation of where I've always just been extremely insecure about my education. Mm-hmm. It's just something that just haunted me. So, like, even now, and as a staff writer at The Atlantic, I get very insecure or stressed out by coming across like I may don't know certain information.
16: Yeah.
17: With my son, I just never wanted him to experience what I experienced of, you know, just not knowing or just feeling like you're not smart enough or not picking up on, like, certain social cues or cultural cues.
16: 10 years ago, Nicole Hannah-Jones wrote a cover story for the New York Times Magazine. It was called Choosing a School for My Daughter in a Segregated City, and it charts the decision that she and her husband made to send their daughter to what they describe as a high-poverty, all-Black school in New York. And I just want to just be direct here. I am not a parent, but I do

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3: 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Next time on Forum, Oakland-based comedian, filmmaker, and author W. Kamau Bell joins us. He's best known for his CNN series, United Shades of America, and his Showtime docuseries, We Need to Talk About Cosby. His touring stand-up set is coming to Stanford on October 1st. It's called Who's With Me. We'll talk with Bell about the Bay right now and how to form community. It's at 9 a.m. right here on KQED.
4: I'm Nina Kim. Next time on Forum at 10 a.m., anxiety, depression, and burnout are increasingly common in high school. And it's not just smartphones and social media to blame. That's according to pediatrician Stuart Slavin, who says academic workloads, the college admissions process, and parental and social status pressures are major factors. We'll hear how to escape what Slavin calls the success trap, the title of his new book. That's Forum at 10 a.m. on KQED.
1: To everyone who stepped up during KQED's September fundraiser, thank you so much. KQED is here because people across the Bay Area believe in this work and choose to make it possible.
5: From NPR News, this is All Things Considered. I'm Juana Summers.
6: And I'm Mary Louise Kelly. The first thing to know about Sophie Pattison is she's invisible. Sophie works as a sound tech for a literary festival, the person who mics famous authors in the wings before they step into the spotlight. These famous authors, think David Sedaris, Ann Patchett, George Saunders, they never make eye contact. They never notice her. Okay, those authors are, of course, real people. Sophie is not. She is the protagonist of the new novel, Sophie Standing There, by Meg Mason. Now, Mason knew that even though she was writing fiction, she would need permission from these real-life superstars for her, at times, prickly depictions of them. She was braced for rejection. But instead, Meg Mason told me she received a treasure trove of support.
7: One by one, every single one of them came back and said yes. And I have this little file now of emails in which they all wrote back in their own style. And I swear I'm going to be buried with it. It's the most precious thing I own.
6: All right. So let's go to Sophie, your protagonist. Introduce her to us and say a little bit about how she's doing as this novel opens.
7: The only way I can describe her is my own feelings towards her. I have such affection towards her and such admiration. And all I want, you know, when people, if they read this novel, is for them to feel something of what I feel about her. She's 37. She is such an innately cheerful, optimistic person. She's like the spiritual inverse of the sad girl protagonist, you know, which was on purpose. But when we meet her, it's been 4 months since her hideous husband, Paul, decided to end their relationship. You know, he sort of announced it was over and he didn't take his AirPods out while he was, you know, having this conversation with her.
6: He is truly hideous. And she's taking a shower. So talk about feeling vulnerable as he announced, I want out. And in fact, I want you to move out, not me.
7: Exactly. I'd love you not to live here anymore, I think were his exact words. So she is, you know, she is obliterated by this. She didn't want it. She didn't really see it coming. So suddenly the baby she wanted, that's, you know, that's not going to happen. She's now moved into this flat, as we would call it, apartment. She's 37. She doesn't own a coffee table. So even though she is, you know, delightful and optimistic and stoic, she's putting herself back together. And the way that she does that, she presses into literature and she comes across this novel that she'd read a long time ago. It didn't really mean anything to her in that moment. And she rediscovers it and it becomes everything. But more than the book, it's the author. You know, I guess you could describe it as a parasocial relationship. I'm going to go with emotional preoccupation or imaginary friendship.
8: She has a crush on her, just to spell it out. This huge exactly. literary crush, yeah.
7: Okay. Yeah, but also all of her thoughts are now being directed towards the author, you know, and she has done such a careful and close study of everything that's there on the internet. She knows what the author would say. And then Elizabeth Strout gets COVID, with Elizabeth Strout's permission, and this author has to now come, you know, she's coming and she's doing the festival, and that's when we find out her name, because the point of the novel is that we have the author who is Sophie's creation, and now we have the real Lilac Dunn, who is not at all what Sophie has, you know, put together in her mind.
8: Yeah. I have to ask, has this ever happened to you? Have you ever developed a huge literary crush on an author where you're like, well, I'll never meet them. They'll never write me back, so this is fine.
7: I can't even list them for you because we don't have time. But like Sophie, I was a real latecomer to reading. I didn't read voluntarily for pleasure until I was 17, and it was only a product of sudden loneliness. And I came across Nancy Mitford, and it was one of the first times that I was like, oh, a novel can be funny and painful. Mm. You know, you didn't have to pick one. And so I just, you know, then read all of Nancy Mitford. And at the time, so she was obviously, she'd been dead for a million years, but I had this sense in that egotistical 18-year-old way that if we met, she would identify something in me. You know, she would, from my manner and bearing, she would be like, there's Meg, that's who I want to talk to. And at 48 years old, I've been in conversation with her for so long now that I find it hard not to believe that. I
8: really?
7: Still think she kind of would. Do you know what I mean?
8: Yeah.
7: Like, cause we're friends. And I was in this, I was doing this signing the other day, and this woman came up to me, and she must have heard me, you know, mention the Nancy Mitford thing somewhere. And she came up and she went, oh, we have a friend in common. I'm Nancy Mitford's other best friend. And we just kind of fell on each other. But I mean, that just says everything to me. Like, I was 12,000 miles from home. I just got off a plane and I met Nancy Mitford's, you know, our mutual friend. And it was just like, that's what books do. Like, that's our code and that's our language and these are our people.
8: Sophie, your character, mm-hmm. who does the same thing, develops this literary crush, but she also aches for human touch, human hands on her. There's a scene that just spoke to me where she's walking down the sidewalk and she passes a hair salon, and through the window she glimpses the hairdresser who's at the sink washing a client's hair, mm-hmm. and that Sophie just stood there aching. Take mm-hmm. us to that scene and what you were trying to capture.
7: Yeah, so we pause on the pavement and she's looking in and she's watching this hairdresser kind of cradle the woman's head, you know, in sluice with warm water, and he's set her up with a, you know, a lovely towel and everything. And then we leave her there and it says in a sort of list form, 3 weeks ago, Sophie had a blood test and the phlebotomist had to tap her in the elbow. And, you know, last week somebody at work clutched her wrist when she said they could have time off. And then someone bumped into her in the street. And then it says those were the three times, you know, that she'd been touched in the last 2 months or something like that. And I just think we've all felt that, and we've all had moments where we're not having enough touch and human connection. And what I hope now is that Sophie is so lovely and she's so kind and she's so well liked, and yet her world is entirely depopulated. And I just hope that people who read it put together the fact that it therefore cannot be her fault, because she, of anyone, deserves, you know, the best, the friends, whoever she wants.
8: And somebody to run their hands through her hair and touch
7: yeah.
8: her, who she's not paying because they're cutting her hair.
7: Exactly. Yeah. And I think that that's what I know of loneliness, and when I've experienced it myself. On top of the loneliness is the shame that goes with being lonely, and, you know, the acute embarrassment almost. Nobody ever will really say I'm lonely. They might tell you retrospectively that they were at one stage, but it's a hard thing to say. I don't know. I just feel so passionately that we can see it's a season for her and it's undeserved, and there's no shame because she didn't do it to herself, and she'll survive, and the books will be part of the way she gets herself there.
8: Yeah. Well, it's so clear that you're rooting so hard for Sophie, and without giving away the many twists and turns this novel takes, I think it's okay to reveal, like, she ends up okay. She's going to be just fine.
7: She does end up okay. She gets there. And if anyone's read it already, don't worry about the trousers.
8: They were great black trousers.
7: Mm-hmm. The book's already been out here for a month in the UK, and there's a real movement, justice for her trousers. So hopefully that will spread across the ocean.
8: I'm so glad. Yeah. To fill people in, there is a quite dramatic scene at a literary festival where she is literally stripped of her trousers. So I'm glad to hear that the trousers have a happy ending.
7: Yeah, exactly. Thank you so much for reading the book and letting me talk about Sophie. And she's been such a gift to me, and I'm just so happy to hand her on now.
8: Meg Mason, the pleasure was mine.
7: Thank you so much.
8: Meg Mason, talking about her new novel, Sophie, Standing There.
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1: 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Afternoon traffic now, ahead of 2 o'clock, with Gretchen Lancourt.
9: In Fairfield, we have a crash for 80 westbound just before Sassoon Parkway. Multiple vehicles involved here, including a big rig that's off the shoulder and stuck between some trees. A tow with some special equipment will be needed to retrieve it. Traffic is slow from West Texas and slowing for the Dublin grade due to sweepers in the right lane, westbound 580 from Schaefer Ranch to Castro Valley Boulevard. Gretchen Langhor for KQED.
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10: A scandal in Brazil's Supreme Court is upending that country's presidential race. This institution is in crisis, he says. The court is supposed to be neutral. What's at stake in next week's elections? I'm Aaron Schachter. In Ukraine, the steady rain of Russian missiles has civilians on edge.
11: You hear the explosions, like, all the time, and you can't help but think that, well, like, what if the next one's here?
10: A potential terror plot in the UK is raising fears of foreign recruitment.
12: They are recruiting UK nationals to conduct a variety of attacks.
10: A social media trend is sweeping Latin America, and adults approve.
13: Young people are actually engaging with each other, making friends, sharing an experience.
10: Plus, remembering Calypso's Mighty Sparrow. That's all ahead on The World.
14: Live from NPR News in Washington, I'm Ryland Barton. President Trump announced the construction of a steel mill in Iowa today that he says his tariffs made possible. Iowa has closely watched House and Senate races with control of Congress at stake this year. NPR's Deepa Shivaram reports the plan is expected to create about 2,000 jobs, but isn't expected to begin producing steel until 2030.
15: Trump's announcement comes as Americans are souring on how they view Trump's handling of the economy. And with the midterm elections just a little over a month away, the president is running out of time to shift voters' perspectives.
16: Today we're thrilled to announce that Mesabi Metallics will be building the largest steel plant in American history in the great state of Iowa. It's the largest plant, one of the largest plants in the world.
15: The steel plant is being built by Mesabi Metallics, a company based in Minnesota, though the plant will be constructed in Iowa. It's expected to produce 10 million tons of steel a year once it's fully built. The $15 billion investment marks the first mega steel plant to be built in the U.S. since the 1960s, according to the White House. Deepa Shivaram, NPR News, the White House.
14: Supreme Court Justice Samuel Alito will not participate in an important climate change case set for argument next week. NPR's Carrie Johnson reports a court clerk did not provide an explanation in a letter to the lawyers.
17: Environmental organizations and watchdog groups had been pressing Justice Alito to recuse himself from the case, in which Boulder, Colorado, is suing the energy companies Suncor and Exxon over local harms due to climate change. Alito does not own stock in those energy giants, but his financial disclosure says he has investments in Phillips 66 and ConocoPhillips. Consumer Watchdog says the decision to step aside is the right move. Federal judges are required to step aside in cases where their impartiality might reasonably be questioned. But at the Supreme Court, that decision is up to individual justices. Carrie Johnson, NPR News.
14: SpaceX's Starship rocket reached orbit today for the first time, a key milestone in the spacecraft's development. But as Central Florida Public Media's Brendan Byrne reports, the mission was cut short.
18: Starship and its 33-engine booster launched from SpaceX's Starbase in Texas on a planned 10-hour mission. The launch, for the most part, went as designed. An engine on Starship did shut down about 30 seconds early, but mission control decided it was still safe to continue its orbital path. Just about 3 hours after liftoff, it splashed down in the Pacific Ocean near Hawaii. It's unclear what caused the mission to end early. During its time in orbit, Starship deployed more than 24 Starlink satellites, a new version that will help build SpaceX's global internet constellation in orbit. SpaceX is counting on Starship to grow its commercial business, and NASA has tapped the spacecraft to bring its astronauts to the lunar surface for future Artemis missions. For NPR News, I'm Brendan Byrne in Orlando.
14: U.S. stocks pulled further from their record highs today. This is NPR News.
19: Live from KQED News, I'm Natalia Navarro. One of the Bay Area's largest dairy producers says it will likely raise prices next month due to record high diesel prices in California. Clover Sonoma CEO John Coletta says his best guess is that average cost of their dairy items will raise by 10 to 20 cents as the company pays more to fill up its trucks.
20: We've held off. We probably incurred, just to be specific, maybe $100,000 a month, literally to a bottom line that is not a big bottom line. We are in dairy, a single digit, bottom line profit rate.
19: Coletta spoke on KQED's forum today. The price of diesel is being driven up by the wars in Iran and Ukraine. The average cost for a gallon in the state is now $8.39. It was about $3 cheaper a year ago, according to AAA. Some Californian cancer patients will soon be able to access a hair-saving technology known as scalp cooling. That's after Governor Gavin Newsom signed into law an insurance mandate for large group health insurers and Medi-Cal this weekend. Oakland resident and breast cancer survivor Anna Cara Manley helped push for the measure. In a previous interview, she told KQED a mandate would help many cancer patients.
21: You know, for people juggling careers or just starting their careers or in early motherhood, it's just so helpful.
19: Come January, certain providers will be required to cover the FDA-cleared treatment, which can help patients undergo chemo and keep their hair through ice-cold cap systems that restrict flow of the medication to hair follicles. I'm Natalia Navarro, KQED News.
22: 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I'm Beth Heisinger. Good afternoon. The time now is 6 minutes past 2 o'clock.
23: This is The World. I'm Aaron Schachter, in for Marco Werman and Carolyn Buehler. Thank you for joining us this Monday. We begin today's show in Brazil, where a high-stakes presidential election is less than a week away. The crisis is unraveling at the country's Supreme Court. A corruption scandal has led to justices trading insults and canceling sessions. It's made reshaping the court a major campaign issue. Michael Fox has the story from Florianópolis, Brazil.
24: Nós juntos vamos resgatar a democracia no Brasil.
25: Hundreds of people rally along the waterfront on Brazilian Independence Day. They wear yellow and green, the colors of both Brazil and far-right presidential candidate Flavio Bolsonaro. If that name sounds familiar, it's because he's the son of the former far-right president Jair Bolsonaro. The people are marching for their conservative candidates. But one issue above all is center stage, the country's Supreme Court. Right-wing Congresswoman Julia Zanatta stands on a sound truck and speaks to the crowd.
26: O próximo presidente, que vai ser o Flávio Bolsonaro.
25: The next president, who will be Flávio Bolsonaro, will nominate four Supreme Court justices, she says. And can you imagine four more justices who are there to follow the Constitution, to follow our laws? What she means is four more conservative justices. Over the next presidential term, 4 seats on Brazil's 11-justice Supreme Court will become vacant. The candidate who wins Brazil's October election will be able to nominate the justices to the court. Like it was for U.S. President Donald Trump in his first term, it could mean a judicial revolution for the right if Bolsonaro wins. I meet Antonio Oliveira in the crowd.
0: Eu acredito sim que o Flávio Bolsonaro consegue botar um fim nessa ditadura.
25: I do believe that Flavio Bolsonaro can put an end to this dictatorship, he says, that he can change the Supreme Court justices, and that he can bring back prosperity and progress to Brazil. There hasn't been a dictatorship in Brazil since the 1980s, but Bolsonaro supporters claim the country, and in particular the top court, has descended into dictatorship in recent years. That is because the Supreme Court has repeatedly blocked their agenda. When Flavio's father Jair was in power from 2019 through 2022, the Supreme Court ruled against many of his policies. It investigated his government's dissemination of fake news and Bolsonaro allies. The court jailed and convicted hundreds of Bolsonaro supporters for their participation in the January 8, 2023 invasion of the Brazilian capital. And last year, it sentenced the elder Bolsonaro to 27 years in prison for his role in the plot to overturn his 2022 electoral loss to President Luiz Inácio Lula da Silva.
2: É um mecanismo utilizado por essa organização criminosa.
25: One Supreme Court justice has led most of that work, Alexandre de Moraes. That's him speaking about countering the spread of fake news in Brazil. For the right, he is public enemy number one. At the rally, they chant, "Get out, Moraes." Signs and stickers are everywhere in the crowd calling for his impeachment. And Alexandre de Moraes has recently been thrust into an unraveling scandal.
3: O artigo 3º-A, ele acabou tendo uma interpretação conforme a Constituição.
25: 2 weeks ago, the court held a hearing to discuss Moraes' relationship with banker Daniel Vorkado, who was in prison on charges of financial fraud. Vorkado's bank, Banco Master, had a multi-million-dollar contract with the law firm belonging to Moraes' wife. The court postponed a ruling on the issue until after the election, but the high-profile hearing shook the country. But Moraes isn't the only one wrapped in the scandal. Other members of the court also have ties to Vorkado, as does Flavio Bolsonaro, despite his attacks on Moraes. Last year, Flavio received at least $12 million from the banker to make a movie about his father. Luciano da Hoz is a political scientist at the Brazilian Federal University of Santa Catarina.
4: Não serve apenas o propósito, digamos, de desviar o foco do envolvimento do próprio Flávio.
25: He says the purpose of the Supreme Court hearing wasn't just to divert the focus of Flávio's involvement in the scandal with Daniel Vorkado, which seems to be even bigger than Alexandre Moraes, but it also serves this goal of mobilizing the right's agenda. That it has done, with the help of Supreme Court Justice André Mendonça, who was nominated by Bolsonaro in 2021. He's led the actions against Moraes in the court. Another Bolsonaro nominee, Justice Cássio Nunes, now presides over the country's superior electoral court, underlining the political divide in the country's top courts. Fabio de Saiz Silva is a professor of Brazilian studies at the University of Oklahoma.
6: So when you add this behavior by Mendonça at the Supreme Court with decisions that Mendonça and, for instance, Cássio have taken within the Electoral Superior Court, there is a sense that these judges are operating politically in order to try to help Flávio win the elections.
25: Renato Vieira Ortiz is 65 years old. He sells coconuts on the street for a living. He says he's never seen a court so divided and in conflict.
7: Está em crise esse órgão. Até mesmo por uma crise ideológica.
25: This institution is in crisis, he says. It's even in an ideological crisis. It wasn't supposed to be like this. The court is supposed to be neutral, and now we see that where the money is, the power is also there.
8: Portanto, a Suprema Corte agora, ela já está dotada de todas as informações.
25: President Lula now says that if he's elected, he's going to call for judicial reform. It's hard to tell how the crisis in Brazil's Supreme Court will impact the country's elections. But the discourse is clearly inspiring Bolsonaro supporters ahead of the vote. For the World, I'm Michael Fox, Florianópolis, Brazil.
23: Turning now to the United Kingdom, British authorities are investigating whether a foreign state was involved in what may or may not have been a plot to attack an airbase used by the U.S. military. U.S. forces are stationed at RAF Fairford to carry out what the U.S. calls defensive operations against Iran. Five masked men were arrested near the base early yesterday on suspicion of explosives and terrorism offenses. The British nationals, all in their 20s, have since been released on bail. Earlier, I spoke with the World's Europe correspondent, Orla Barry. She started by recounting how events unfolded yesterday near the airbase.
1: There's a lot that we don't know, I should start off by saying, because the police and the counterintelligence officials have been pretty tight-lipped. But to bring you back to yesterday morning, police received a call from a woman locally about suspicious activity near the RAF base in Fairford. She was on her way home from a night out. She came across three white vans parked in the middle of the village. And as she turned her car around, she says that she saw several masked and hooded men running away. She called the police, and within the next few hours, residents of that village were all evacuated. A bomb disposal team arrived. Five men were arrested, as you say, on explosives offences and suspicion of preparing a terrorist act, and then were released on police bail this afternoon. Now, I have to say that release took a lot of people by surprise, and we're told that local residents should be able to get back to their homes later tonight.
23: Now, what might we infer then from that release?
1: Well, here's what there's a lot we don't know. I mean, all we know so far is that these men, they're all UK nationals, by the way. They were from London, 23, 25 years of age. So we've no more details about what they were doing there. We don't know what was in those three white vans. What we can infer is that they were not key terrorist figures, I guess, and that what was found in those white vans must not have been significant explosive material. We don't know what their motivation might have been, or indeed if they were working for someone, if they were activists, if they were working for a foreign state. The speculation all of today was that the incident may have been linked to Iran. And I was talking to Ed Arnold about this. He's a security analyst with the Royal United Services Institute in London. And he was saying, if this incident is linked with Iran or even with Russia, it's still not surprising that all five of these men should be from the UK.
5: As we crack down on Iranian and Russian special services within the country, well, they have to change their tactics, and they are moving to a model whereby they are recruiting, you know, UK nationals, so not special services at all, to conduct a variety of attacks, generally for money, quite often paid in crypto.
23: Now, President Trump said yesterday, when asked about the incident, that the U.S. had been working with the UK and that the authorities had these suspects under investigation. What have British authorities or the UK government said about this?
1: It does seem to be a pretty different picture emerging on the UK side. President Trump, as you said, we have them under view for a long time and we got them. That was his quote. Wes Streeting, Britain's Defence Secretary, who was doing the media rounds this morning, he was asked if it was public vigilance, in other words, this woman calling the police, or long-term intelligence that resulted in the men being arrested.
9: So I'm fairly limited in what I can say this morning because we don't, as a matter of course, comment on operational security matters. I do want to thank the member of the public who acted quickly and called this in. I would also just say respectfully that she has a partial picture.
1: And, you know, security analysts are saying if President Trump were right, if he's right in saying these men were under surveillance, then UK authorities would have an awful lot of questions to answer, because then how did all these five men, all hooded, masked in three large white vans, get so close to, frankly, the most important US military base in the UK?
23: Yeah, tell me more about that base. It's called RAF Fairford, and it has been the scene of protests earlier this year. Where is Fairford and what does the area look like?
1: Yeah, it's in Gloucestershire in England. It's been used by the US military for decades. I think it was opened in preparation for D-Day back in 1944. And Part of the reason it's been used by US military a lot recently is because it has this really long runway. It's almost 2 miles in length. So it's one of only a few European airfields that can be used by heavy bombers. Now, you'll remember in February when the war in Iran started, Keir Starmer, the UK Prime Minister at the time, refused to allow US forces use UK bases to launch strikes against Iranian targets. In March, he sort of relented and said the US could use these bases, but as defensive purposes. In other words, the US can use UK bases to attack Iranian missile sites that are attacking the UK's allies in the Gulf, but that's it, not to use the bases to bomb other targets in Iran. And there was a furious response in the UK at the time to the U-turn by Starmer. So there were protests, there were anti-war protests near this base in particular. But since March, American B-1, B-52 bombers, they've been taking off fairly frequently from Fairford.
23: What about the local people in the area, Orla? How are they responding to what's happened?
1: It's quite mixed. I mean, the woman who raised the alarm, this farmer, she's been very critical of local police and intelligence services. She'd been out today saying, you know, what would have happened if she didn't raise the alarm? What sort of security is in the area if these five men could get so close to such a sensitive military site? Others, like this neighbour, Julian, he just gave his first name to local television yesterday. He was much more circumspect about it.
10: I'm not unduly concerned. I mean, I'm quite reassured that the police have acted so promptly and appear to have caught this before they did anything serious.
1: But you do have local politicians kind of coming out this evening expressing concern. Ross Savage, he's an MP for South Cotswolds area, and she was saying she is contacting the Prime Minister and the Defence Secretary this evening asking if they can ensure local safety. You know, she wants to know who knows what. When do they know it? Was the ball dropped? But the reality is, I guess we don't know when or even if we'll find out the answer to those questions.
23: The World's Europe correspondent, Orla Berry. 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
11: It's 2:20, time for an update on that Fairfield crash. Here's Gretchen Lancour.
12: Westbound 80 before Sassoon Parkway. It's a multi-vehicle crash involving a semi on the shoulder. They're getting ready to shut down the right lane so they can load the big rig. And in Danville, a wreck for southbound 680 after Sycamore Valley Road. Two vehicles, each one on each shoulder. CHP is arriving now. Gretchen Lancour for KQED.
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11: Excellent idea. Time now is 2:21, and we have a beautiful afternoon going on. Lots of sunshine and cool temperatures, 60s to 80s for the most part.
23: This is The World. I'm Aaron Schachter. In South Africa, authorities are investigating 4 separate mass shootings that took place this past week. Over 30 people have been reported killed. Speaking to the South African Broadcasting Corporation, the country's president, Cyril Ramaphosa, expressed outrage, saying this violence needs to end.
27: And our security forces are now going to continue pulling out all stops. It cannot go on like this.
23: In recent years, gang-related shootings have been on the rise in South Africa. The country already has one of the highest homicide rates in the world. To learn more about the violence, I spoke with Guy Lamb. He's a criminologist at Stellenbosch University in South Africa and joined me from Cape Town.
28: These shootings are taking place in different areas across South Africa. Of course, we've had 2 taking place in the Western Cape province close to Cape Town. We've had 1 taking place in Gauteng province close to Johannesburg. And then we've had 1 taking place in Kwamakuta, which is in KwaZulu-Natal close to Itakwini, or formerly known as Durban. So these are all mass shootings where we've seen multiple victims. They've all involved some form of firearm use, illegal firearm use. And they're all probably associated with some form of organized crime. because investigations are unfolding and we have sort of snippets of information that have emerged from these kind of cases. So this is not isolated cases. We've been having an ongoing problem with mass shootings in South Africa for decades now.
23: What is happening in these shootings, from what I read, is masked gunmen show up with AK-47s and or handguns and seem to shoot indiscriminately. Are there targets here, or are they just seeking to terrorize?
28: Well, it depends on each particular case. So the one that's received quite a considerable amount of international and local attention is the one that's taken place in Cottonville, which is outside of Johannesburg. And this is an area which is close to abandoned mining, gold mining areas. So these were mined by big gold mines way in the day, and they were subsequently abandoned because they were no longer profitable for those companies. But then there's still gold in these areas. So you've seen kind of informal, undocumented illegal miners who have been mining in those areas. And these miners often form themselves into gangs, if you can call it that. But they operate and they look like and behave like gangs. And then they compete for access to these areas. And of course, extracting the gold is then connected into an international organized crime network. So what happens if you're trying to eliminate your rivals is you use lethal violence to do that. So we've seen a number of cases involving these kind of illegal gold miners, which in South Africa they're referred to as Zama-Zamas. Then what we've seen in other types of violence that have unfolded over the past week is probably and most likely related to extortion. So extortion has been on the rise within South Africa, especially focusing on the informal economy and informal businesses, where different extortion groups have emerged and competing with each other with a view to dominate the extortion market and get businesses to pay them protection fees.
23: So these Zama-Zama groups, as they're called, are in a battle against each other. But what is the percentage of gang people who are being killed versus just innocent bystanders?
28: What we're seeing with this violence associated with illegal gold miners and Zama-Zamas, the violence tends to be between the groups, but this violence is happening within informal settlements, so kind of shanty town, slum-like areas. And when the violence happens, the Zama-Zama groups often have access to very high-powered weapons. So in typical street gang violence, they're mainly using handguns. In the case of Zama-Zamas, they're using handguns, but also some have been able to get hold of military-style weapons as well.
23: Yeah.
28: And when that happens, we've seen innocent bystanders caught in the crossfire. So the recent violence was a particular group was targeted in a sort of a drinking establishment in a tavern. And, you know, many members of that group seem to have been targeted, but also others who are not associated with that group may have been targeted as well.
23: I'm speaking with Guy Lam. He's a criminologist at Stellenbosch University in South Africa. We're speaking from Cape Town. Mr. Lam, what has the public reaction been to all of this violence? I'm sure not every week is like this, but this has been a bad week.
28: Well, I mean, it's been a bad week, but also it's following on the heels of a case involving a potential serial killer in the city of Ekurhuleni, which is in Gauteng as well, where we've seen the latest count was 10 women's bodies who have been discovered in that area. So it's on top of that particular case. It's on top of heightened gang violence in the city of Cape Town. It's on the top of heightened emphasis on police operations. So it's a daily occurrence in South Africa. It makes headlines. It's also happening at the same time where there's a commission of inquiry into policing, high level involving allegations of organized criminal capture of certain elements of the police. So you've seen the deputy National Police Commissioner being suspended, who's been implicated in corruption, who's been implicated in rape. And we've seen a number of anti-corruption, the kind of key anti-corruption agency being compromised. So there's kind of, you know, quite a sort of concern certainly amongst the public, but also a sort of a jaded sense that there's a problem with our criminal justice system and there's a problem with our society.
23: The South African government has sent in the army in some hot spots of gun violence. Has that helped?
28: The South African government has deployed the military in conjunction with the police as part of joint operations.
23: Yeah.
28: So this goes back to the 1990s. There have been points in time where that has brought down murder, and it's been operations where the military and the police have been able to seize large quantities of illegal firearms and arrest large numbers of wanted criminals for violent crimes. So that's worked in the past, but that's been done in conjunction with much tighter firearm controls. What's been happening in the past 15 years is less of those focused operations, the sort of firearm controls weakened. As a result, there are a lot more illegal firearms out there. So government does respond with joint military police operations. But the problem is they're not being effective, and certainly in recent months. So they've been targeting organized criminal groups, targeting gangs, but it's not reflecting on the crime stats. The crime stats have shown a slight decrease over the past 6 months, but we still have very high levels of violence in our major cities.
23: Okay, so now you're one of the guys who tries to figure out how to stop this all. So is there a solution?
28: Well, I mean, there's obviously not immediate solutions, but there are things that could be done. So a lot of the violence is circulating around the accessibility of firearms. So there's a clear need to look at where the sources of illegal firearms are coming from. There's a need to certainly tighten up existing controls. And so government has been moving to reform the law. But within South Africa, there are very influential firearm lobby groups, not as influential as one would find in the US, for example, but they're quite influential. Also around the sort of focus on most of the violent crime in South Africa is concentrated in probably 100 out of 1,100 policing stations. And so the police do focus on those areas, but a lot of the problems that drive the crime in those areas are developmental issues. And so the rest of government needs to be focusing on those areas too, to address job creation, to address housing, to address other infrastructure and basic services access. And if one's able to improve livelihoods in those areas, the most probable outcome is going to be a reduction in criminal offending.
23: So it's an economic issue.
28: It's a social and economic issue, because South Africa is probably the most unequal society in the world, where you have very high levels of unemployment and particularly male youth unemployment.
23: Right.
28: And of course, this has an impact on their perceptions on life. And also they live in very precarious situations, particularly in poorer areas, and often have become part of gang-like groups to protect themselves. But those gang-like groups then often engage in acts of criminality.
23: Guy Lam is a criminologist at Stellenbosch University in South Africa. He joined the show from Cape Town. More news still to come here on The World.
11: 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Well, the time now is 2:30, and we've been in the middle of a lot of beautiful weather, which continues for the next, week, with temperatures varying a bit. Today's 60s, 70s, getting to some low 80s inland. Tomorrow a little bit warmer and sunnier, getting into the low 90s inland. And we have a coastal flood advisory in effect until Thursday afternoon. And winds out of the southwest up to about 20 miles per hour later on today. 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
23: This is The World. I'm Aaron Schachter. The Ukrainian capital, Kyiv, came under sustained assault today. Russia used jet-powered drones to strike the center of the city, including Ukraine's National Academy of Sciences. Office workers were seen scrambling down the exterior of the ornate 19th century building as flames engulfed it. A Ukrainian journalist on site told the Associated Press, "The Academy building is a civilian facility and there's nothing military related nearby." He called it more proof that the Russians are attacking and terrorizing civilians and, quote, "this is simply beyond the bounds of what is normal." The blast followed days of near constant air raid alerts and attacks. On Sunday, Kyiv spent nearly 19 hours under an air raid alert. Elsewhere, Russian attacks killed residents, including children, in Kharkiv, Sumy, and Dnipro. Reporter Jared Goyette made his way to the National Academy of Sciences this afternoon. Jared, what did it look like at the scene of this attack?
0: You know, just as I arrived, firefighters were beginning to get control of the flames. But then within minutes, there was another alert, and it was close enough to the initial strike that everyone had to immediately leave. Like you saw the firefighters themselves leaving their ladders, coming down and going for cover because the risk of Russia sending follow-up drones to hurt first responders is always high.
23: So another alarm went off, but can you hear the drones coming?
0: You know, it's different now. The drones that were propeller, they sounded like mopeds. Propeller drones you could hear quite a ways away. These you hear for a maximum of a few seconds. It's just like a swoosh and then a bang. One went over me the other day. I sort of realized what I was hearing and I wasn't quite sure what to do. And then before I could finish the thought, it had exploded in the mid-distance.
23: Oof, that sounds quite terrifying.
0: What's particularly terrifying about it is they send these drones in mini waves throughout the day, and they seem to time it so that as soon as the alarm ends, another one starts.
23: Now, you spoke with two people near the attack on the Academy of Sciences, including this 19-year-old named Igor. He was walking out of his office when the second explosion hit today that you described. Here he is speaking through your interpreter, Maria Varushina.
2: The jet drone are much more scary. Before we had a chance to manage the situation, but now we don't have time to go to the shelter.
23: Jared, you explained why these jet engine-powered Russian drones are so different. Are they dramatically now shaking up life in Kyiv? I mean, you've told us in the past about people still going to cafes and walking around town and things like that. Are things different now?
0: I went to a cafe to work in the city center, and an alert started, and they're like, sorry, we're closing. And the Ukrainian translator, Maria, was like, that's funny, the cafes here never used to close during air alerts. There's all these subtle shifts that are happening because there's so little defense to both ballistics and jet drones, the two principal weapons that Russia's using. Ukraine has little means to defend against because it's running low on Patriot interceptors to defend against ballistics, and the jet drones are too fast for Ukraine's drone interceptors. So the result is that Russia is going to have a pretty free hand to go after Kyiv's electric grid, its heating grid, and potentially its water. People are anticipating that. They're anticipating a winter without power, without heat. Also, we've seen food disruptions.
23: Jared, obviously today civilian targets were hit. What does Russia say about this charge that they are aiming for civilian targets?
0: You know, they tend to say that we're focused on defense infrastructure or dual use. They'll point to like data centers, for instance, and say, well, the Ukrainian military uses internet too. So if we're going after internet, we're going after the Ukrainian military. Where that becomes impossible to defend is they've started targeting public markets. They've started targeting shopping centers in the middle of the day.
23: Now, I think a writer in the New York Times summed it up pretty well. He said, Russian military targeting officers are operating as economists in reverse, which seems to be exactly what you're describing. Going back, Jared, to the scene of this morning's attack, you also spoke there with Anna Bolashakov. She'd rushed to the scene after the explosion to offer moral support for friends who worked in the building that came under attack. She was carrying something residents of the capital often have on hand these days. Let's listen.
2: I carry a tourniquet because the attacks have become absolutely random, and any time we can experience an explosion.
0: I think she's trying to be practical about it. She's like, okay, this is the world I have to live in. How do I live in this world? Well, I guess I carry a tourniquet with me. But it does wear on you, like that constant alertness.
23: The woman you spoke with, Anna Bolashakov, told you her friends who were in the building were trying to stay level-headed, as she put it, but were understandably nervous. She also had this message for Western listeners. Let's hear this.
2: For the people listening to us, I would like to ask you not to emotionally or otherwise distance yourself from what's happening right now, because it is happening in Europe. All Russians are dangerous.
23: So, as we've said, a tough day in Kyiv, a tough winter ahead. I wonder, Jared, what is the last thing you think about before you go to bed?
0: Sometimes before I go to sleep, I try to imagine what I will do if I wake up and my, building's on fire. Cause it's like a fear that I have, like that I'm going to close my eyes. I'm going to wake up in some kind of weird inferno or like in rubble. I know that sounds like overdramatic, but you hear the explosions all the time from my window and you can't help but think that, well, like what if the next one's here? And what if it happens when I'm sleeping?
23: That's Jared Goyette, an independent journalist speaking with us from Kyiv. The lasting impacts of war can stretch for decades, even centuries. Take World War I. It's estimated that up to 20 million Russian soldiers died in the fighting. Russia's full-scale invasion of Ukraine has complicated efforts to find their remains. DW's Lisa Louie has the story from the Latvian town of Kirkova, just south of the capital, Riga.
3: A dozen volunteers are digging a 2-meter deep hole here on this Tuesday morning. The group, known as Legenda, is searching for the remains of soldiers who fell in a 1916 battle. Troops of the Russian Empire, which included present-day Latvia, were fighting German forces in World War I. 32-year-old Andres Lelis, a bartender in his day job, has been a member of Legenda since childhood.
14: We found a mass grave of Imperial Russian soldiers, buried most likely by Germans, and we can now absolutely tell that these are Imperial Russian soldiers because of the buttons.
18: What do you see?
14: Here I see the eagle with two heads and the crest on the body of the eagle. Imperial Russian soldiers had no dog tags, so how to identify them is awards. And then other way, in mass graves like this, there is a chance that some wool uniforms would preserve.
3: The group has about 60 members, half of them international volunteers. And despite their different backgrounds, they share a common goal, Andres says.
14: It's very unfair towards the people who fought in the war that they are just forgotten.

0: was around 2017. From then onwards, they've shown absolutely no interest, he explains. The volunteers say that relations with Russian authorities began to deteriorate after Moscow annexed Ukraine's Crimea in 2014. They say a final request to transfer Soviet remains to Russia in 2022 went unanswered. By then, Moscow had launched its full-scale invasion of Ukraine. Andras says the Russian authorities have also stopped financing burials of Russian or Soviet remains in Latvia. And so these remains are left in limbo.
1: The storage is filling up. It is a chance for the family to find their loved one, but that chance is taken away.
0: The reasons why remain unclear. Moscow did not respond to my request for comment. Ironically, though, one would have expected Latvia to turn its back on Russia rather than the other way round, given the two countries' shared history. Latvia first declared independence in 1918. In 1945, the Soviets reoccupied the country, which remained part of the USSR, until 1991. As a result, distrust of the Russian neighbour runs deep to this day, says Juris Siganovs. He's the head of the history department at the Latvian War Museum in Riga.
2: Here in Latvia, Lithuania, Estonia, Poland, and I believe in most Eastern European countries, we have a strong historical memory. We remember very well what happened during and after World War II, specifically how Soviet influence gradually spread to our countries. Russia's aggressive nature hasn't changed since the time of Ivan the Terrible. It's always been directed toward conquest, external conquest, colonial conquest.
0: Meanwhile, the historian is not surprised that the Russian authorities are no longer taking in their soldiers' remains.
2: It reflects a rather nihilistic, contemptuous attitude toward the fallen. An attitude that, in a sense, has always been characteristic of the Russian side.
0: Back in the forest, though, the volunteers struggle to understand why the fallen of past battles should be caught up in current tensions. 28-year-old Victoria Lele, a film student, is getting some of the remains ready for transport. She was 4 years old when she first accompanied her father and other volunteers on a recovery mission, and she has been documenting Legenda's work on camera for more than a decade. For Victoria, wars are only truly over when all the fallen have received a proper burial.
3: Unfortunately, now we also see wars happening nowadays, and this is something that we are also going to do decades later in Ukraine. And I cannot imagine if I died in war to just lay under some road. It's disrespectful.
0: And that view is deeply rooted in the country's mentality, adds fellow volunteer Andras.
1: For Latvians, cemetery culture is very important. If you will go to Latvian cemetery, you will see that the graves are very well kept. We feel that everyone should have a proper grave, no matter who they are, what they done before. He already paid his highest price.
0: They'll continue their search in the hope that one day all the fallen will find a dignified final resting place. Lisa Lui, Kharkova.
4: That story comes to us from DW's Inside Europe podcast. There are lots of ways to be competitive. You can run the fastest, score the most goals, maybe win a pile of money on Jeopardy. But in cities across Latin America, teenagers are gathering to compete over something a little harder to measure. Who has the most aura? Yes, aura. A-U-R-A. From Mexico City, the world's Tibis Isaiah explains.
5: In a public plaza in Mexico City, dozens of people gather around two teenagers. They go by the nicknames Sigma and Evil, and they are everyday kids. They stand a few feet apart and stare each other down. A man with a megaphone starts the competition. They each get 30 seconds. Evil leans back, folds his arms across his chest, tilts his head, and freezes.

0: His opponent, Sigma, steps forward. He takes off his sunglasses, pulls out a wad of fake money, and tosses it onto the ground. Then he turns his shoulders, drops into a pose, and holds it.
1: Venga, Sigma, 30 segundos.
0: Evo fires back. A few quick hand gestures, a little dance move, then another pose. Whatever he thinks will make the crowd lose it. They are basically taking turns trying to look more cool than the other guy. And this is an aura battle. I struggle to pin down exactly what aura means to these kids.
2: Mostrar un estilo diferente, algún baile, ponerle tu toque tal vez.
0: One participant tells me it's about showing your own style. Maybe a dance, maybe a pose from social media, and putting your own spin on it.
3: It's like if you do something cool and everybody claps or like looks at you higher, then yeah, you have aura.
4: Tal vez reconocimiento, sí, y a la vez el orgullo de ti mismo.
0: It's about recognition, a little pride in yourself, says Rio, another participant. So aura is basically your cool factor. Your confidence, your presence, your style, that things you either have or clearly do not. The farming part comes from video games. In gaming, to farm means repeating an action to accumulate points, money, or other resources. So farming aura means doing things that earn you imaginary cool points. This summer, aura battles have popped up across Latin America and Spain, from Mexico to Peru, Colombia, Argentina, and Barcelona. Some attract hundreds of people. Liliana Gonzalez, an Argentine child psychologist, says there is something striking about that. These battles are getting young people off their screens and together in person.
5: Lo que podemos rescatar de ese farmeo de aura es esa juntada social, el hecho de decir, bueno, nos juntamos en una plaza sin pantalla, sin celulares.
0: She says, young people are actually engaging with each other, making friends, sharing an experience, being together in public. And for her, that part may be more important than the trend itself. And the gatherings are getting more organized. Some now have brackets, judges, sponsors, and even prizes. In this battle, Sigma won and took home 2,000 Mexican pesos.
6: 500, 1,500, and 2,000 barotes.
0: That's about $100. But as quickly as aura battles have spread, Augusto Carrillo, who helped organize one in Argentina, says nobody should get too attached.
7: Aparte también es una moda que va a durar un mes y se va a ir como tipo me da rifa.
0: He gives this trend maybe a month or two. By then, he says, the internet will probably have found something else to farm. For the world, I'm Tibi Saizea, Mexico City.
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11: This is The World. I'm Aaron Schachter. When your laptop stops working or your phone is eligible for an upgrade, you likely get yourself a new one. But what happens to the one you get rid of? Sometimes it's resold, but more likely than not, it enters the global cycle of electronic waste, which is on track to produce 80 million tons of e-waste a year in 2030. Much of that waste ends up in Africa, with hotspots in Ghana and Nigeria. In Ghana alone, recycling this waste is a multi-million dollar informal industry. Khadir Idris is a researcher at the University of Ghana and an expert on this industry. He says that after the discarded tech enters the country, people will buy it and send it to be broken down for parts.
12: Currently, we have different modes of extracting valuable components, dismantling, burning, which destroy the plastic components of the devices.
11: I see. So you're essentially burning off the plastic and the rubber and getting the good stuff inside.
12: Yes. Valuable components are extracted and then used or recycled for other purposes, such as copper is extracted, aluminium. And in rare cases, we have components of gold and other rare minerals that are extracted from it.
11: So is that burning done, you know, in a place with filters and all that sort of thing? Where is the burning done?
12: The burning is done openly. That is one of the issues. It's done openly, especially when you come to the informal settlements where e-waste recyclings are done. Currently, the government is trying to mitigate that. Like, for instance, you can only burn in the evening. And also, government is putting things in place to ensure that we have collection centers, shredding centers, and then incineration centers also.
11: So when we're talking about the burning of waste and this leftover product, where is that happening? Are these small business people?
12: Yeah, they are done by the informal actors. They are small-scale actors that are within that industry. Currently, we have more than 10,000 informal actors operating and recycling e-waste components at Abudishi. We have pickers, collectors, dismantlers, wholesalers, and then shell owners who try to navigate along the value chain of e-waste extraction.
11: Mr. Idris, is that considered a legitimate way of making a living? Are people making a living, or is this something that the governments in Ghana and Nigeria and elsewhere are trying to stop?
12: Yeah, government have tried several strategies and hasn't been successful. You could see that there are now more people engage in e-waste extractions than before. I think government now has realized that e-waste has been a source of livelihoods to many. So government is trying to initiate incentives or policies to restructure and reorganize them into associations, cooperatives, in order to formalize their activities and try possibly ways to mitigate the environmental menace the activities cause.
11: And what would that entail? What is the government doing to make these people more legitimate?
12: Now, government in partnership with international bodies putting a buyback system. When you collect, you don't burn. You send the raw components to a center for them to sustainably extract it. And also now World Bank is trying to initiate collection centers.
11: I see.
12: Even though it's very slow. And also the actors are complaining in terms of how the incentives are given. They are of the view that you burning it faster and then reselling it within the market, you get more profit than you selling the raw component to government.
11: And do these 10,000 people know how dangerous it is to stand there while plastic and rubber is being burned? I see pictures of, you know, they're essentially right there in the mix with the smoke and everything.
12: Yes, sometimes they say they know, but yet they said, oh, this is a source of life, although they cannot do without. For instance, with the same tonnage of products, when you get extracted, you could sell it up to 40,000 Ghana cedis. But when you send it to the government and its partners for the incentive scheme, you can only get it 14,000 Ghana cedis per ton. So they believe that they rely more on the economic value they will get than the health or environmental value that are being affected by their activities.
11: Khadir Idris is a researcher at the University of Ghana, and he joined us from Accra. Calypso's Mighty Sparrow died yesterday. Somebody dear, give us cause to shed a tear and mourn, for they are gone. Born Slinger Francisco in 1935, he rose to prominence singing calypso, the music from his home country of Trinidad and Tobago.

0: The nickname Sparrow was inspired by his dancing style as he performed. He began recording in the 1950s, and after winning multiple awards in Trinidad and Tobago, he quickly earned another nickname, the King of Calypso. Sparrow helped sustain Calypso music. In an interview in the early 90s, journalist Dalton Nareen asked Sparrow what could be done to keep Calypso popular, especially compared to another island genre, reggae.
1: All you can do is hope. Hope that at some point, the same bug that bit me as a youngster, maybe it will bite some group of youngsters again somewhere along the line, because Calypso is very infectious. It's something that once it gets to your blood, you can't get away from it.
0: In his lyrics, Sparrow was known for his wry take on culture and politics. He even addressed rumors of his own death in the 1970 song Sparrow Dead.
2: Who killed a sparrow? Nobody knows.
0: In that same interview from the 90s, when asked for his assessment of his work, Sparrow said this.
1: I just see myself as a regular guy, you know, who would like to see things better and would make meaningful comments from time to time and also give you a little bit of humor from time to time, come up with something that may be a little shady from time to time, because that's life.
0: Slinger Francisco Calypso's Mighty Sparrow was 91.
2: I wish I could have stayed with you.
0: And sadly, we must leave you too. The World is produced by GBH and PRX, broadcasting weekdays from the Nan and Bill Harris studio in Boston. I'm Aaron Schachter. Carolyn Beeler is back tomorrow. Be sure to join us. Until then, have a great rest of your day.
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4: 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We're going to start in Pittsburgh. Gretchen Lancour.
5: Highway 4 in the westbound direction, just after or before Bailey Road. We have a tow that's loading up a stalled semi in the two right lanes. Should be finished pretty soon. Right now, slow from Loveridge Road. And in Fairfield, a multi-vehicle crash, including a semi for westbound 80. It's before Sassoon Parkway. Emergency crews are there with the right lane blocked while they load that semi. And in Larkspur, a crash for 101. Northbound direction, after Sir Francis Drake. Emergency units there with a pickup and a car involved in a wreck that's blocking all but the left lane. They need a pair of tow trucks. Traffic is stopped back to Paradise Drive. Gretchen Lancour for KQED.
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6: Good evening, I'm Amna Nawaz.
7: And I'm Jeff Bennett. On the NewsHour tonight, the Trump administration rolls back Biden-era fuel efficiency standards for cars and trucks.
6: High mortgage rates deal a blow to a housing market that's already unaffordable for many.
7: And how the Trump Justice Department is shattering the post-Watergate norm of the agency operating free from political interference.
8: With this administration, there's fewer and fewer truly independent agencies that can act without influence from the White House.

0: Major funding for the PBS NewsHour has been provided by the ongoing support of these individuals and institutions, and friends of the NewsHour, including Leonard and Norma Klorfein, and the Judy and Peter Bloom Kovler Foundation.
1: A life with impact, in this moment and into the future. A Raymond James advisor can help craft a wealth plan with your goals for today and all the possibilities of tomorrow in mind. Raymond James.
0: Friends of the NewsHour, including the Carter and Melissa K. Fritz Charitable Trust, dedicated to the pursuit of truth, and Margaret and John Ruttenberg. And with the ongoing support of these individuals and institutions.

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1: Welcome to the NewsHour. The Trump administration is rolling back tougher federal fuel economy standards for new vehicles, giving automakers more flexibility over how fuel efficient their cars and trucks must be.
2: The move reverses policies meant to increase fuel efficiency to encourage greater use of electric vehicles. According to the administration, the fleet-wide average will be 34.9 miles per gallon in 2031. Under the Biden-era rules, the average would have been over 50 miles per gallon. And this new standard relaxes requirements for automakers to control pollution. The boost for gas-powered vehicles comes as the war in Iran continues to drive up oil prices. For more on what these changes mean, I'm joined by David Shepherdson, who covers transportation for Reuters. Good to see you again.
3: Thanks.
2: So let's just start with the basics here. What exactly did the Trump administration change today?
3: So as you said, it took the Biden rules, which would have increased efficiency quite dramatically in some years by 10%, from 50 miles per gallon average to 35 miles per gallon. And it did it back to 2022. That's a big benefit to auto companies that in the past would have had to use credits or buy credits from a Tesla or Rivian to meet those requirements. And it's really part of the administration's multi-pronged strategy to make it easier to buy gas-powered vehicles and de-emphasize and in some make it more expensive to buy EVs.
2: We heard from the Transportation Secretary Duffy today. He said this will allow automakers to make vehicles American people want to buy, not what Washington is forcing them to build, in his words. And the Trump administration says this move was going to reduce the cost of a new vehicle by $1,300. Is there evidence to back up that claim?
3: So it's true that by their estimate, about $1,289 per vehicle in technology costs are going to be reduced on the auto company's part. Companies like GM are going to see a $20 billion reduction in their estimated costs between now and 2031. However, there's no guarantee or requirement that the auto companies pass that savings onto the consumer in forms of a lower price. It's also worth noting that by their estimate, the fuel costs through the life of the vehicles would increase by about $1,600 on average. So it would actually cost more, you know, over the life of the vehicles than the upfront savings. But it's certainly true, vehicles are over $50,000 on average. There's a lot of inflationary pressures on cars. The administration is looking at ways to try to reduce that cost, upfront cost.
2: You mentioned what this could mean for automakers in your conversations. How are they reacting to today's rules?
3: Well, look, they didn't like the Biden rules. And now it wasn't an EV mandate, as the Trump administration calls. However, it was part of a multi-pronged strategy to force auto companies to build more EVs and ultimately likely get to an all-EV world by having high standards. The easiest way to comply would have been through building EVs. Now, in this new world, you don't have to build EVs. Why? Because there's no regulatory benefits. You know, there's no credits. There's no $7,500 EV tax credit. And so it is much more of a market-based strategy. And the government's not requiring these efficiency improvements that would give people benefits, even if they're not necessarily willing to pay for it.
2: So do we yet know what this means for the EV market and for future production ahead?
3: Well, I think the jury's still out. A lot depends on 2028 and then the next rounds of elections. Certainly between now and then, all the regulatory triggers to force auto companies to build more EVs, more efficient vehicles are gone, with one exception, California. Congress is still trying to revoke, Republicans in Congress rather, California's right to also regulate vehicles, require electric vehicles. So that's sort of the last actor standing here. But without that, I do think it's going to be, with all the regulatory rules, you know, pushed aside, a lot easier to build, you know, less efficient vehicles that might have a cheaper upfront price at the dealership.
2: And we've seen some pushback from environmental groups already, of course. They're arguing less fuel-efficient cars mean more gas will be burned, which leads to dirtier air, simply speaking here. What do we know? Has anyone looked at what these new rules would mean for emissions and moving forward?
3: Sure. So by the Trump administration's own admission, this would increase gasoline use through 2050 by close to 5%, or by one estimate in all the thousands of documents, about 120 billion gallons of fuel between now and 2050. In addition, that's roughly $300-400 billion in costs that the drivers are going to have to pay. On the other hand, it is going to be cheaper to buy vehicles. There are some, they say it'll be, you know, that means cheaper vehicles means people buy vehicles faster, means safer vehicles, means a benefit for road safety. When you're talking about 15 million vehicles a year and Americans spending $300-400 billion, we're talking massive numbers. It's hard to quantify all the pluses and minuses as you add them up, but certainly you know, the upside is cheaper vehicles potentially, depending on how much the savings. The downside is more emissions, as you point out, more gasoline burned, and a push away from EVs.
2: So on that balance, if you're a consumer out there thinking about buying a new car or a new truck, what should you take away from today's announcement, and when will consumers see the impacts of these rule changes?
3: It takes auto companies a long time to change vehicles. You know, product cycles are 3, 4, 5 years. So in terms of things like the credits companies get, this is air conditioning credits, they're called off-cycle credits for meeting these standards, they no longer count. So you can expect auto companies are going to probably pull some of that out of vehicles. And I do think you'll either see some reduction in price or some, you know, perhaps lower price options for consumers. But the reality is, without the tax credits, without, you know, sort of the government deciding or trying to encourage the companies or to build more fuel efficient vehicles, it's really up to them. You got to buy what you want. You have to value fuel efficiency and try to take the long run. Is it worth it to pay more money up front to get the hybrid or plug-in hybrid to get more efficient driving? Or do I rather have a cheaper vehicle up front and maybe not have to spend as much to buy the vehicle at the showroom?
2: David Shepardson covers transportation for Reuters. Always great to have you here. Thank you so much.
3: Thank you.

0: Cleanup efforts are underway after a powerful nor'easter battered parts of the East Coast this weekend, bringing dangerous waves, flooding, and damaging winds from New England to New Jersey. The storm also knocked out power for many. Jeffrey Brown has this report.
1: The same coastline that drew crowds all summer was hit this weekend with dangerous waves up to 14 feet.
2: Levels of flooding that I have not seen down here.
1: In New Jersey, the tidal wave swamped low-lying neighborhoods, turning streets into waterways.
3: Crazy storm, and it's just, I can't believe this is all happening right now.
1: And on Long Island and in Massachusetts, wind gusts brought the storm right to some residents' doorsteps.
4: I was asleep at 3 a.m. All of a sudden I heard boom, and I said, it's the tree. The car took the worst damage. It's total.
1: As of last night, the slowly weakening storm was centered near Cape May, New Jersey. It moved through New York City, Long Island, and much of southern New England over the weekend. In New York, a housing authority worker was killed Saturday after a falling tree struck him during the storm. While the city was spared from most of the heavy downpour, dangerous winds affected tourists still attempting to make the most of their trip.
5: Kind of changed our plans. We're supposed to go to the Yankees game tonight, and that got canceled.
6: Yeah.
5: So, but we're making the best of it, so we'd enjoy the day.
1: Travel was also impacted throughout the Northeast, with hundreds of flights canceled or delayed over the weekend in both New York and Boston. At times, more than 100,000 customers across the Northeast and Mid-Atlantic were without power. In Massachusetts, the storm also exposed wood believed to be from a sailing vessel that wrecked off Nantucket's South Shore in 1884. Meanwhile, Pacific storms on the West Coast brought their own set of challenges. In Mexico, heavy rain, high surf, and strong winds from Hurricane Polo prompted evacuations, port closures, and school cancellations.
7: Climate change is a part of this. Hurricanes and cyclones are stronger, not only in Mexico, but around the world.
1: The Category 3 hurricane swirled over the Pacific Ocean over the weekend, and residents today braced for life-threatening flooding. Beaches were closed along parts of California's coast for fear of secondary impacts. This comes as another hurricane, Nolo, battered the Hawaiian Islands with strong winds, heavy rain, and flash floods. National Guard troops worked to rescue residents as the Big Island narrowly avoided a direct hit. Nolo churned off the coast for 36 hours as it moved away. For the PBS NewsHour, I'm Jeffrey Brown.
0: In the UK, counterterrorism police say they're releasing five British nationals on bail after they were arrested in connection with a possible plot at an airbase. The men were initially detained on suspected explosives offenses. They remain under investigation with what officials called stringent conditions. The base, RAF Fairford, is home to U.S. bombers used in the war with Iran. Today, Iran's embassy in London denied any involvement in the alleged plot. But UK officials say they're still looking at possible links to Iran, Russia, or non-state actors.
8: Be assured, we are considering this from every possible angle, including that this may be actively committed by proxies or individuals either knowingly or unknowingly working on behalf of a foreign state.
0: Dozens of homes were evacuated yesterday as bomb disposal teams investigated three suspicious vehicles. Residents have since been allowed back home, and the investigation is ongoing. Prosecutors in central New York say they are reopening a criminal investigation into an alleged sexual assault at a Cornell University fraternity back in 2024. The move follows a civil lawsuit filed this month by a former student who says she was drugged and assaulted by seven fraternity members. The Tompkins County District Attorney says the case will be presented to a grand jury for possible indictments. Officials in Ukraine say at least seven people were killed and more than 80 were wounded today in the latest Russian strikes. In Kyiv, survivors clung to the window ledges of Ukraine's National Academy of Sciences after a Russian jet-powered drone struck the building. It's just the latest Ukrainian landmark to be hit by Russian attacks. A separate strike set this medical center ablaze. Officials say several people were injured. Kyiv's mayor called the attacks an effort to destabilize Ukraine's society.
6: I can say one thing. This is pure terror by the Russian Federation. It does not distinguish between residential buildings and historic buildings. Every Ukrainian is the enemy's target.
0: Russian strikes also hit this apartment building in the northeast city of Kharkiv overnight. Local authorities say 35 people were injured, including 10 children. FBI Deputy Director Andrew Bailey is resigning in the latest leadership departure at the Bureau. The former Missouri Attorney General took on the role about a year ago as one of two deputy directors under FBI boss Kash Patel. The leadership structure was a first for the FBI, which has traditionally had just one person in that role. In a social media post, Bailey said he's leaving to spend more time with his family in Missouri. His departure comes amid reported tensions with FBI Director Patel, who had increasingly sidelined him. Bailey was once viewed as a potential successor to Patel, but that never materialized. The U.S. and China are lowering tariffs on $60 billion of goods between them. According to details released today, that includes more than 1,600 U.S. items going to China, including agricultural products, medical equipment, and coal, and nearly 80 categories of goods coming from China into the U.S., such as fireworks, soccer balls, and Christmas ornaments. Notably absent were sensitive items like rare earth minerals and technology related to AI. The announcement is one of the few tangible outcomes from last week's state visit by China's President Xi Jinping. SpaceX launched its massive Starship rocket into orbit for the first time today, but ended the mission early over engine problems.
9: 3, 2, 1.
0: Today's test flight was its 14th in the last 3 years and was a major step toward the company's hopes of sending people to the moon and Mars. There were some tense moments early on after one of its 33 engines failed.
10: Launch Starship. Starship is orbital.
0: But once the rocket made it to orbit, mission control burst into cheers. The unmanned spacecraft then deployed more than 24 Starlink satellites before returning to Earth hours earlier than planned.
9: Starship has landed.
0: And there was more drama upon splashdown, where Starship tipped over and erupted into flames. Still, SpaceX employees cheered the mission's overall successes. On Wall Street today, stocks ended lower to start the week. The Dow Jones Industrial Average fell nearly 350 points. The Nasdaq lost almost 1%. The S&P 500 also closed in negative territory. Still to come on the NewsHour, Tamara Keith and Amy Walter weigh in on the latest political headlines. The challenge of addressing global hunger in the face of multiple wars. And Fox News liberal host discusses her new book on how to disagree without losing friends.
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12: The average rate on a 30-year mortgage is back above 7% for the first time in 20 months. It's rough news for the housing market and for home buyers already struggling with rising prices elsewhere. And it comes as Treasury yields, which impact borrowing costs across the economy, hit multi-decade highs, and after inflation fears force the Federal Reserve to hike interest rates for the first time in more than 3 years. To help us understand what all of this means, we're joined again by David Wessel. He's director of the Hutchins Center on Fiscal and Monetary Policy at the Brookings Institution. David, always good to see you.
13: Good to be here.
12: Before we turn to the bond market, the average 30-year fixed-rate mortgage currently sits at 7.03%, according to Freddie Mac. What is the rate going above 7% mean for home buyers and the housing market?
13: Right. Well, actually, today, according to Bankrate, which is the daily thing, is up to 7.2% today. A year ago, it was 6.3%. So on a mortgage of $250,000, that's an extra $1,800 a year in payments. It's like having a 13th month of mortgage payments. So it's a big deal. And what it means is that, A, houses will be more expensive, so many people will be priced out of the market. You need to have more income to support that. And secondly, it means, and we've seen this from a number of the big home builders, Pulte, Lennar, D.R. Horton, they are anticipating less demand, so they're going to build fewer houses, which, of course, is not what we need now at a time when we know we need more houses.
12: Let me ask you about the bond market now. It's been getting a lot of attention. Help our viewers understand what exactly is the bond market, why does it matter, and why so much anxiety around it in recent months?
13: Well, the when we talk about mortgage rates, why do mortgage rates move? They move because they're pegged to what happens in the bond market. And the bond market is a big financial market. There's $32 trillion worth of U.S. Treasury debt in the bond market. That's about the same size as all the stocks on the New York Stock Exchange. Mm-hmm. And then if you add in corporate borrowing or state and local governments, another $16 trillion. So what this means is that people are buying and selling Treasury bonds. They're driving up the yield because there's so much more borrowing in the economy. And unlike the stock market, which matters if you own stock, the bond market yields affect our borrowing rates, not only mortgages, but it affects what you pay for an auto loan, and it affects what the government has to pay to borrow. And the federal government in particular borrows a lot of money. So when rates go up, the Treasury has to pay more to borrow. Eventually that widens the deficit, and eventually that'll mean higher taxes.
12: So the yields on 10-year Treasury bonds, for example, hit 5.2% today. That's the highest we've seen since January of 2002. You mentioned borrowing. Is that the sole driver behind those rising rates?
13: Well, there's a supply and demand thing. So the supply of borrowing is how much money the Treasury borrows, and the demand is how much investors are willing to pay for it. And what's happened is the Treasury is borrowing more and more because we're running big deficits. And now there's a new player. All these hyperscalers are borrowing a lot at long maturities, 10-year, 20-year, 30 years. And that used to be the place where the Treasury didn't have much competition. So what's happened is we have a strong economy. People in the markets expect the Fed to keep raising interest rates. And the bond market responds to what future interest rates will be. You have more concerns about inflation being persistent because of what's going on in the Middle East. You have these new borrowers in the hyperscalers. Mm-hmm. And on top...
12: Hyperscalers are the AI data centers, too.
13: Hyperscalers, right? Amazon, yeah. Meta, Google, and stuff like that. Mm-hmm. So, and at the same time, there's a little bit of anxiety in the market about the credibility of the U.S. government. You know, will we get our budget deficit under control? Mm-hmm. Will the government function? I think there's a lot more confidence in the Federal Reserve now because of what Kevin Warsh did recently, mm-hmm. raising interest rates. But it used to be the Treasury could borrow at rates cheaper than everybody else. The economists call it the convenience yield, and that's eroded over time, which is a bad sign.
12: So for the American consumer, big picture, they've got higher prices for gas, for groceries, healthcare, the cost of living is going up. I've heard the president repeatedly boast about this being the greatest economy in history, and also saying that all of these disruptions are short term, that this pain and the higher costs are temporary. Are there any signs to back that up?
13: Well, first of all, the president has a tendency to hyperbole, and this is a good instance. The economy has been pretty good, surprisingly resilient. Unemployment by historical standards is pretty low. The problem has been inflation, which is why the Fed is raising interest rates. But part of this is the president's fault. Tariffs have pushed up inflation, and the war in Iran has definitely pushed up inflation. So you tell me what the president's going to do on tariffs. You tell me whether the president is going to find a way to end the war in Iran and bring down oil prices. You tell me whether the president and his Treasury Secretary actually have a plan to reduce the federal deficit, and I'll tell you when interest rates are going to go down.
12: Dare I ask you how high you think mortgage rates could potentially go? Yeah, already at 7%.
13: I have no idea. But look, they've gone up quite a bit. What will happen is this will be like a break on the economy. B-R-A-K-E. Mm-hmm. And if it slows the economy some, that'll take some pressure off of prices and take some pressure off of the inflation. But for now, we just have the economy's doing pretty well, and there's a lot of demand for money, a lot of demand for borrowing, and that's pushing it up.
12: Always appreciate you telling us everything you know and what we don't yet know.
13: Happy to tell you what I don't know.
12: David Wessel, always great to see you. Thank you so much.
13: You're welcome.

0: Attorney General Todd Blanche is drawing scrutiny for his recent political appearances. With just 5 weeks left until the midterms, Blanche is blurring lines meant to keep the DOJ free of partisan bias. Justice correspondent Allie Rogan reports.
1: My name is Todd Blanche.
2: Attorney General Todd Blanche has been introducing himself to some unusual crowds, like at the Republican Party's midterm convention.
1: To evil men and women in this country, know this. President Trump will hold you accountable.
2: An event in New York where he touted the Republican gubernatorial candidate Bruce Blakeman.
1: We just heard from our great Nassau County executive, Bruce Blakeman, who is doing everything we need him to do to back the blue, to support law enforcement, and to make this county, a safe county that we can all raise our kids in.
2: And a North Carolina rally where he praised GOP Senate hopeful Michael Whatley.
3: I have been put in an impossible position. I have to follow the great leader you just heard from, Michael Whatley. But I am also the last speaker before you hear from the greatest president of our generation, President Donald J. Trump.
2: Ethics experts say this message, delivered by this messenger, shouldn't be happening.
4: Having the senior law enforcement officer in the United States campaigning on behalf of candidates creates the appearance, if not worse, that the Department of Justice is not going to fairly enforce election law.
2: Joseph Tyrrell was the DOJ's top ethics official until he was fired last year by Blanche's predecessor, Pam Bondi. What would you be advising Attorney General Blanche to do if you were still working within the Department of Justice?
4: The same thing I used to advise former attorneys general before I left the Department of Justice, which is it's inappropriate for you to make these kind of statements on behalf of any candidate.
2: Tyrrell says Blanche may be violating the Hatch Act, a federal law limiting certain political activities of government employees. He wouldn't be the first to do so, nor are violations exclusive to one political party. During the Biden administration, Massachusetts U.S. Attorney Rachel Rollins was found to have engaged in among the most egregious transgressions of the act ever investigated, attending a political party fundraiser in her official capacity and then attempting to sabotage a political candidate by leaking that he was under DOJ investigation. She resigned as a result. That same year, Attorney General Merrick Garland tightened the DOJ's restrictions on political activity, saying non-career appointees couldn't attend any partisan activity in any capacity. Bondi later loosened those rules.
5: It's very unlikely that any of these Hatch Act complaints will result in any sort of enforcement.
2: Claire Finkelstein is a law and ethics professor at the University of Pennsylvania.
5: The office that determines whether or not a Hatch Act violation has occurred is supposed to be independent, but with this administration, there's fewer and fewer truly independent agencies that can act without influence from the White House.
2: She says Blanche has also blurred the lines by briefing the press from the official White House podium recently, weighing in on issues of political importance to the president, like voting by mail.
6: There should be nothing surprising about what we're trying to do when it comes to mail-in voting.
2: And artificial intelligence.
6: Every Democrat senator suddenly races to a microphone to talk about AI after being eerily silent for months and months and months. So to talk about the timing of this as being nothing but an effort to influence the midterms, I shouldn't have to say that out loud.
2: Blanche has long teetered on the line between official and political. He began working with Trump as his defense lawyer after the president's re-election loss and has continued to vigorously defend him in office. In a statement, the DOJ said Attorney General Blanche's appearances at political events are made in his personal capacity. His appearances are reviewed and cleared by the department's ethics officials. It also noted that he did not engage in political fundraising. Tyrrell says attorneys general should be held to a higher standard.
4: Even with a disclaimer that you're speaking in your so-called personal capacity, the office of the attorney general is just too well known and too important to create even the appearance of impartiality or impropriety. And attorneys generals should not be speaking on behalf of any candidate in any partisan election.
1: So I am the last speaker. speaker before the main event, President Trump.
2: Prior DOJ rules required political appointees to remain passive participants at approved events. But by making speeches before campaign crowds, Blanche appears to be taking a more active role. For the PBS NewsHour, I'm Allie Rogan.

0: With just 5 weeks before the midterm elections, political advertising and messaging is in the spotlight in key races. For more, we turn to our Politics Monday duo. That's Amy Walter of the Cook Political Report with Amy Walter and Tamara Keith of NPR, who joins us today from Nevada. It's always great to see you both. So let's start with these new White House TV ads. There was a 30-second spot featuring President Trump. He's warning about the deep state, globalists, and Marxists. And he says this is the final battle, or rather there's a voice that says this. And this was aired during the NFL games this past weekend. Now, this video, which we just saw, originated as Trump campaign material, but now there's a tag at the end that says paid for by the U.S. government. We can take another look at that video if we still have it. Now, the White House calls this a public service announcement, not a political ad, although it's clearly a political ad. And Amy, the White House also says, there's the video, the White House says that there's a precedent for this, that there were the COVID vaccine ads under Biden, the Affordable Care Act promotion under Obama. Still, it's not exactly an apples-to-apples comparison.
1: Yeah. I mean, this is clearly, and in fact, those stills that you just showed there came from his 2024 political ad that was paid for by his political campaign. So the actual images are the exact same from a paid political ad. I think there are two issues here. One is, yes, does this violate the Hatch Act, which it clearly looks like it does, which says that you cannot use government funding or government time to pay for political advertising. The next piece is it politically smart to do? Well, why would the White House do something like this at a time when, one, most Republicans right now in competitive races are doing all they can to separate themselves from the president? Not, they would like this election to be less about Donald Trump and more about their individual races, and then he literally is looming over this election with these ads. so that's piece number one about it. And then the second is what folks really would like to see the president talk about is the stuff that they care about the most, the cost of living. And nowhere does this really address the real concerns that Americans are having about that. So it feels a little bit like where we sit with the president going after the news organizations like AP and CNN. There is this sort of idea that the president wants to be the center of the conversation, that especially an aggrieved Donald Trump likes to be the center of a conversation to rally his troops behind him. But at this point, what we're hearing, at least from Republicans who are running campaigns right now and are in tight campaigns, they would like to not have the president as in the spotlight in this way.
0: And Tam, based on your reporting, what more should we know about this ad, how it originated, and what the White House is thinking about all this?
2: Yeah, so this is among at least three ads so far that the U.S. government is paying for. I have asked the White House exactly which department is paying for it, and they have not given us that information. But what I can tell from looking at Ad Impact, which is a tracking firm that tracks advertising, is that the U.S. government has already spent more than $1 million to air these ads. And they are airing during sporting events and then also on Fox News and Newsmax. And it seems to be part of this whole theory of the case that Trump's team has had, that they want him to be on the ballot. They've been talking about that for more than a year now, that these midterms need to be about him. He makes that plea that we've heard many times now, a vote like I'm on the ballot. And so the places that they're airing this tell us that they are trying to activate Republican base voters who may not be excited about voting in a midterm year, and also trying to get to people who are watching sports and are actively avoiding politics. You've also seen the president go to a couple of sporting events in the last 3 or 4 days, sort of inserting himself into places that people go to avoid politics.
0: And Tam, as Amy mentioned, there is the question of the Hatch Act. The White House might respond by saying, you know, the Hatch Act doesn't apply to the president or vice president, but there is a federal prohibition on using appropriated taxpayer funds for unauthorized publicity or propaganda. That is a quote there from the statute. The question is, are these commercials legal?
2: it's a question that members of Congress are asking. You had Senator Maggie Hassan of New Hampshire send a letter to Susie Wiles, the chief of staff, asking a series of pointed questions about these ads, including, does this comply with laws that say you can't use federal funds for propaganda? But it isn't just Democrats. You also had Senator Kennedy from Louisiana, who had been very critical of Kristi Noem when the then Homeland Security Secretary, who ran a whole bunch of glamorous ads that also talked about immigration when she was Homeland Security Secretary. And he was not happy with those ads. And in fact, his questioning of her about that may well have led to her being forced out as Homeland Security Secretary. And he said that he doesn't like these ads, whether it's starring Donald Trump or Kristi Noem. He doesn't think that this is appropriate. Now, whether Congress will actually do something about it, not anytime soon. The Senate is not in town for very much longer. The House is out, and it's campaign season. So in some ways, it's the White House saying, you know, catch me if you can.
0: Returning, Amy, to what you said about the voter focus on affordability, Dan Scavino, one of the president's most trusted White House advisors, one of his most senior White House advisors as well, he posted this AI-generated video showing himself and members of the Trump family spraying champagne at what is a fictional after-party following the state dinner for China's President Xi. Now, of course, there's been criticism that this was, you know, a tone-deaf move on his part. But the backlash aside, what does it say that a senior White House official is posting something like this at all?
1: Right. And that talk about not sort of keeping your eyes on the prize here about what this election really is about. And let's face it, you have in the Trump White House a lot of people, many of whom have been with the president from the very beginning, when they said he can't run, he shouldn't run, he's going to lose, he can't come back after January 6th. He continues to defy political gravity. The difference this year is that for the very first time, going back to the affordability issue, he is not seen as Teflon on the economy. In fact, his approval ratings on handling inflation, even among Republicans, are underwater. So he is in many ways, yes, the same person that has defied gravity, but the environment is that much different. And what you're seeing in polling, and I just saw a Republican poll out of a national sample that asked people, what do you think the president's top priority should be? What do you think it is? And what they pointed to were things like deportations or tariffs. They did not think that the issue of cost of living was high on their list. In fact, only 17% of voters thought that addressing the cost of living was a top priority for the president. Again, he does very well at talking about a lot of other things in hopes of changing the topic, changing the subject. But it is very hard when people are driving in their cars every day, filling up, for them to escape what the cost of living is.
0: Tam, we've got a couple of minutes left. You're in Reno, Nevada tonight, covering a race there. Tell us about it quickly.
2: Yeah, so I am working on a story about what is a long shot race for Democrats here. It is the Congressional District Nevada 2 that covers Reno and all of northern Nevada. This is a district that has been represented by Republicans since the district was drawn in the very early 1980s. But Republican campaign committees are starting to have to drop real money on this race. The Republican candidate here, David Flippo, has not been endorsed by the outgoing congressman and has had some controversies, among them that he was running for office in Las Vegas earlier in this election cycle, only to then move to the Northern Nevada district to run in the Northern Nevada district, got Trump's endorsement, and is a candidate who is not running away from President Trump at this point. And then Democrats nominated a Democrat who is more moderate, more mainstream, and is not sort of from the far left wing of the Democratic Party. So Democrats have some hope, even though it is a district that President Trump won by something like 14 points.
0: And that this district is competitive.
1: Yeah,
0: means
1: is
0: what?
1: The story is yeah. The story in and of right. itself, right? The fact that Democrats are able to compete into this deep, dark of a territory. In fact, if you look at all the races, the Cook Political Report rates as competitive. The median district in that list of about 25 seats is a district that are districts that Trump won by 7 points. So that is very much unusual. Mostly those, you're usually fighting in districts that the president narrowly won or lost. This is now going much deeper.
0: Amy Walter, Tamara Keith, thanks to you both, and safe travels home.
2: Thank you.
3: The United Nations recently announced a new executive director for the World Food Program, who is by tradition nominated by the U.S. Luke Lindbergh was a Trump administration agriculture department official.

0: Director is Carl Scow, and he joins me now from New York. Thanks very much. Welcome to the NewsHour. Let me start where the world's largest humanitarian and food crisis is, which is in Sudan. Nearly 20 million people face acute hunger there. There's famine in some areas. We're, of course, in the fourth year of civil war in Sudan, but how much is the crisis still due to the difficulty of exporting out of the Strait of Hormuz because of the Iran war?
1: Well, basically, everything we see playing out at the global level in terms of conflict, these disruptions to maritime trade and climate change is playing out in Sudan. I was just there before coming to New York with my frontline teams. I was in El Obeid in Kordofan, which is now the epicenter of the fighting. Saw hundreds of women arriving with their children from villages that had been destroyed only a few days before. So the war rages on there and displacements continue. But on the markets in Khartoum and elsewhere, also prices are coming up because of the disruptions to maritime trade. I mean, Sudan is on the Red Sea, and now the escalation in Yemen is causing, you know, big issues for shipments to come in.
0: You mentioned you recently visited some of the communities that have been hardest hit, especially by violence committed by the Rapid Support Forces, the anti-government militia there. Tell us about some of the victims of that violence. Who did you meet? What did they tell you?
1: Well, I went to El Fasher, which is this city that last year was besieged for 18 months. You know, the people there suffered through terrible atrocities, unspeakable atrocities. Famine was confirmed last year. And, you know, when I visited, it's a completely destroyed city. You drove street after street with empty and destroyed homes, very few people, very little economic activity, a couple of stands, no markets. There was this exodus of hundreds of thousands of people towards the end of last year. They are now caught in that massive in the camp of displaced people, mostly women and children, now about 960,000 of them living in this ocean of grass huts. There are no basic services, no healthcare, no education, you know, no water and sanitation. And so, you know, we failed them last year of not protecting them against these atrocities. And we are frankly failing them again by not being able to provide not even the basics that they need to survive.
0: We have seen funding crises all over the world for humanitarian agencies, not only in Sudan, not only in WFP. The executive director, Cindy McCain, who just left, told me earlier this year that the U.S. funding cuts could cause an additional 58 million people to face starvation. Is that still the impact of the cuts to USAID some 18 months after they were made?
1: Well, it's not only the U.S. I mean, there are cuts across. WFP lost about 40% of its budget from 24 into 25. So it's fundamentally inadequate. You know, we have about half of the money that we have asked for. But it's also very uneven. You know, some contexts like Afghanistan, like Somalia, it's severely underfunded. And there we're moving, in Somalia's case, towards a famine-like situation. In Afghanistan, we have probably the worst malnutrition crisis in the world.
0: One of the places where it seems like you are getting a more generous response from the international community is Nepal, which of course is still grappling with the devastating impacts of last month's floods. You have said that this is a case where the international community response has been timely and generous. How so, and why is that the case in Nepal?
1: Well, there was a lot of attention. I mean, it was dramatic scenes, of course, and pictures that came out of Nepal. And so, you know, there was expression of solidarity coming from different sides. And we were able to help the Nepalese government to respond. We have been providing, you know, these specialized trucks that can make it through even if the roads have been destroyed. We've also supported with helicopter capacity. And we have now also deployed a new capacity with drones where we are bringing food and other commodities. I think it's an example of where, you know, WFP has stepped in support of government, providing that logistics capacity to be able to reach those who have been closed off by this crisis.
0: You visited Gaza earlier this year, and there are new findings that show modest but very fragile improvements in Gaza in food security and child nutrition. But 1.4 million people, that's more than two-thirds or so of Gaza, still face crisis hunger levels. What happens to Gaza if assistance isn't increased?
1: I think it's important to say that there has been progress on food security, but that is only thanks to the fact that WFP has been able to deliver to the entire population basically every month since the ceasefire started. But indeed,

0: This is fragile. I mean, should we not have the funding to continue? And in October, actually, we are hitting a cliff where we might need to have to cut to about half the population, 1 or 1.1 million people. And that is going to quickly then reverse these gains on food security. But I think even more importantly, other sectors like water, sanitation, shelter, healthcare has not seen the same progress. And so life in Gaza is absolutely brutal still. We need to move forward with early recovery. Even if the political and security processes are stuck, we need to be able to provide for more dignified life.
1: I wonder what your message is to the world, frankly, that has not stepped up the way it needs to, about why food security is so important.
0: Frankly, it's unacceptable that children go to bed hungry, and I think there is broad agreement about this. But it's also about stability and security. Food security is national security. When people face hunger, they have three options, basically starve, migrate, or rebel. And so while, you know, WFP is engaged in this for the humanitarian cause, there is clearly also a case of self-interest.
1: Carl Scow, the acting director of the World Food Program, thank you very much.
0: Thank you.
2: Jessica Tarlov has made a career out of disagreeing, often while being outnumbered. As the liberal voice on Fox News, The Five, she spends her days debating people who see the world very differently than she does. And in her new book, I Disagree, she argues that disagreement doesn't have to mean disdain, and that knowing how to talk to people across political divides is a skill we need now more than ever. I recently spoke with her. Jessica Tarlov, welcome to the NewsHour.
3: Life aspiration fulfilled now to be here. Thank you for inviting me.
2: Terrific. Well, happy to make it happen. So look, on The Five, you are the liberal voice at this table where you are outnumbered 4-1. What has that taught you about the difference between winning an argument and persuading someone?
3: It's taught me a lot about patience, first and foremost, and one of the big philosophies of the book, which is knowing when to listen and when to talk. And being able to engage oftentimes silently as someone is doing their thing and putting some facts or perspective out into the ether that I vehemently disagree with and that I'm jonesing to pick apart has made it easier for me to be able to do this job, to understand people that think differently than me and to be able to rebut it, I think, more effectively. So persuasion, very definition of what that means. For me, this job is about opening people's minds to the idea that there's an alternative way of looking at a certain subject, and the listening part of it is the crucial component.
2: What do you understand differently now about conservatives or a conservative viewpoint that you didn't fully grasp when you started at Fox?
3: A few things. I grew up in New York City, very liberal family, school with all liberals. I didn't spend a lot of time with conservatives until I went to college, which I think is a lot of people's experiences who grow up in these kinds of enclaves. And having exposure and working closely with people whose conservative values are rooted in the way they grew up, in their religion, traditions passed down across generations has been illuminating for me. It hits different if you're talking about something like reproductive health care and the person you're debating or even just chatting with, you know, as a pro-life person because of their religion. And you also can't win that argument in the same way that you might be able to with someone else. Working with so many veterans, for instance, I have a new take on gun culture from being around people who grew up with guns, hunters, conservationists, all giving me a bigger perspective, I think, on the way that the country works. So that's one aspect of it. And then the other is that, and it's frustrating for liberals, but I have a front row seat to the fact that they don't take politics as seriously as liberals. And I know that that is this massive landmine for people on the left where you just say, how is this possible that you don't care? Right. Or what you're allowing to slide. And how can you just sit there and accept something like this? If we're debating immigration, for instance, and we're talking about, you know, real tragedies like what happened to Alex Preti or Renee Good. And somebody says, well, the larger picture is what matters to me, and we're moving in the right direction. You know, they shouldn't have been obstructing traffic, or, you know, this is what happens when you leave the border open during the Biden administration. And that's hugely annoying to me and frustrating. But they are not taking every bit of the story as seriously as the left is. And it is allowing them to focus on what they see as the bigger picture or the bigger project. And I didn't understand that before I started working for them. I thought that they were actually just deeply unserious about politics. They're just longer term minded.
2: You're fairly tough on Democrats in this book. You say that they too often don't really inhabit conservative spaces, that they can be scolding, that the party has lost some of the joy and cultural connection that politics requires. What do you think Democrats misunderstand about the people they need to win back?
3: That those people are also not taking politics as seriously as they are, that they are consuming media that they are oftentimes not interested in engaging in. That was one of the main findings of every autopsy there was from the 2024 election. And you see Democrats dabbling more, you know, showing up. A lot of them are coming on Fox News. And the way that I found that politics and the politics of persuasion works is when you are in a long-term relationship with the people that you're talking to and with their audiences. And when then they can really feel like you're trying to be part of their world. And most of the time, they want you to show up and not actually be talking about politics, which we're still not great at. Yeah. Democrats, you know, we like football, too, and all of the stuff that we get made fun of. But, you know, showing up on things like College Game Day and making sure that you're going to those events, you see the reception that, like, a Wes Moore or a Josh Shapiro gets when they go out and do those kinds of things. And I think that is still missing from the recipe. I worry for the midterms. Even though the polling looks great at this moment, and I know the country is in tremendous economic crisis and folks, you know, they know what it costs to fill up their tank. They know what groceries cost. But the results won't necessarily be an affirmation of the Democratic Party as a great option. It might just be that the other side looked that much worse at this moment. And I wanted the book to emphasize a path forward for the party, which I've been thinking a lot about in terms of policies that'll move us forward, but also what leadership looks like and joy.
2: You write about the emotional toll of being on the receiving end of attacks from President Trump. Is there a point at which engagement stops being worthwhile?
3: Well, engaging with him, I think, is not worthwhile. And that is definitely my policy. There's nothing really to say when the leader of the free world thinks that he should be watching the Five instead of overseeing the dropping of bunker buster bombs on the Fordo nuclear enrichment complex, which is when he decided that he, you know, really needed to tell me how much he hated my jittery presentation. But the big lesson that I took from the several times that he's come after me or viewers or when I get criticism, even from people that I know in my real life, is that oftentimes they're going to be focusing on the style of how you're doing something. Like, I would have done it this way, or you're too much of this, you're not enough of that, your unendurable voice, which was, I think it must have been Stephen Chung who wrote that, because it doesn't sound like Trump.
2: The White House communications
3: yes.
2: director.
3: But they focus on your style when they can't deal with your substance. And that has made me a lot stronger in my passion for what I do and the kind of advocacy that I feel like I'm putting out there to an audience that might not necessarily have a ton of access to someone who thinks like me. And I wanted to make sure that that was an important thread of the book. So I especially want folks and younger women to understand that the workplace can be quite rough and tumble, and people are going to criticize you and come after you. And if you can find a way to internally process that and unpack what their criticism actually means, you can succeed and just feel much better about yourself on the other end. But it's also okay to cry, which I have in the book too. The vulnerability matters.
2: Yeah. The book is I Disagree, Winning Arguments Without Losing Friends. Jessica Tarlov, it's great to have you here.
3: Yeah, thank you so much.
4: That is the NewsHour for tonight. I'm Amna Nawaz.
2: And I'm Jeff Bennett. For all of us here at the NewsHour, thanks for spending part of your evening with us.
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8: Marketplace is coming up next here on KQED Public Radio, also Natalia Navarro with KQED News. But right now it's traffic starting in Alamo. Gretchen Lancour.
9: 680 northbound direction before Livorno Road. We have a solo crash in the right lane that's in the clearing stages. Traffic is stacked up from Sycamore Valley Road. And in the North Bay, a crash for Corte Madera. Northbound 101 at Paradise Drive. Two vehicles involved, some injuries reported, and fire and paramedics are there in the right lane. The backup is solid from Marin City. Gretchen Lancour for KQED.
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10: Live from KQED News, I'm Natalia Navarro. Governor Gavin Newsom has vetoed a bill aimed at strengthening the pipeline of new immigration lawyers to serve rural parts of California, where there are many immigrants but few attorneys. From KQED's immigration desk, Tyke Hendricks reports.
11: The bill would have codified a pilot fellowship that gives 3 years of mentoring to new lawyers who work at nonprofits in areas like the Central Valley and Central Coast. In his veto, Newsom said it was not needed because money in the budget will keep the fellowship going. But advocates say they're, quote, deeply disappointed since there's no guarantee those funds will go to underserved rural areas. The Trump administration has ramped up immigration arrests in recent months, and data show people with lawyers are much better able to fight deportation. I'm Tyke Hendricks, KQED News.
10: A San Francisco man is being charged today with attempted murder in connection with a stabbing on a bus last week. Prosecutors say Glenn Hopkins slashed another man's neck with a box cutter on a Muni bus on the south of Market neighborhood last Wednesday after that man stood between him and two women who he was harassing. The victim suffered life-threatening injuries but is expected to recover. Hopkins is also being charged with assault with a deadly weapon. He's due to make his first appearance in court this afternoon. I'm Natalia Navarro, KQED News.
8: 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Marketplace is next. Weather-wise, we have sunshine for the next few days, and today's 60s and 70s and some low 80s. Tomorrow, that'll boost up to the low 90s in the inland areas. We also have a coastal flood advisory in effect until about 5 o'clock on Thursday. Clear skies expected tonight. Still a big old moon up there. 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
13: In Los Angeles, I'm Kai Rizdal. It is Monday today. This one is the 28th day of September. Good as it always is to have you along, everybody. The first couple of minutes of the program today are going to be about time, about where the economy might be going, and about where it has been. It is often said here and elsewhere that if you want to know which way the economy is going, the bond market is where you ought look. And with the caveat that, yes, we have been doing a whole lot of bond stories the past couple of weeks, the story that the bond market is telling us just keeps being reinforced. Business activity is strong. Government debt is high. The geopolitical narrative is unclear at best. And so today, bond yields across the curve. That is, the interest rate the government has to pay on almost all of its notes, bonds, and bills, those yields were up. Again, in some cases to 19-year highs. So at the very least, the economy yet to come is going to be more expensive. We are also going to learn some things about the economy that was this week. On Wednesday, we'll get what was, once upon a time, the Federal Reserve's preferred measure of inflation, the Personal Consumption Expenditures Price Index for the month of August. We'll get data on home prices. That's coming from Kay Schiller. And a whole bunch of data on the labor market, the job openings and the labor turnover survey. That's JOLTS, right? We talk about that all the time. It comes tomorrow. ADP's private sector employment data comes on Wednesday. Weekly first-time claims for unemployment benefits on Thursday, and then Friday, the biggie, the September jobs report. So, marketplaces submit the fields. Ask some economists what they're going to be looking for in all of that data.
14: Last month's jobs report was surprisingly strong. It showed the economy added more than 162,000 jobs in August, up from just 21,000 in July and 31,000 in June.
15: The big question is, was that a blip? Or was that the data trying to tell us that things weren't so bad?
14: Justin Wolfers at the University of Michigan says that's what he'll be looking to see when the September report comes out this week.
15: The most important thing is not to overreact to any one number.
14: There's always volatility in the data, which is why Heidi Shierholz at the Economic Policy Institute says you want to look at the last several months together.
16: What we've seen recently is that the labor market is okay. There's like good news and bad news.
14: The good news is that the unemployment rate is low. It's hovering just above 4% and has been for a while.
16: Job growth is solid. Not great, but it's solid. Layoffs are low. So if you have a job, you are no more likely than usual to get laid off. So that is very good news.
14: The not so good news, Shierholz says, is that wage growth is weak and there's not much hiring going on.
16: We are talking now about hiring rates that are roughly where they were in like 2010, 2011, in the just unbelievably weak labor markets right after the Great Recession.
14: You can see that in the growing number of people who are long-term unemployed. That's a number Breon Williams at the Groundwork Collaborative will be paying close attention to this week.
17: We have right now more than a quarter of our unemployed workers that have been out of work and looking for work for 6 months or longer. And I think that that's a troubling sign.
14: A sign of weakness in an otherwise fairly solid job market. I'm Samantha Fields for Marketplace.
13: Wall Street Today, sell, sell, and sell again. We will have the details. When do we always have the details?